0: house getting us underway on this week's edition of Treasure Island Oldies. That's Honky Tonk Women. It's Michael Godin. Welcome to the program. We just heard from Ronnie and the Daytonas with a huge hit record for them in 64 and GTO. And we began with Robert Parker and Barefootin'. Well, it's the season for it. It's nice and warm. Certainly here in Vancouver on the West Coast, it's very, very warm. And records are broken already for temperatures, the usual stuff, but it feels like summer, and I'm really glad that it's here, and I hope you're having a good time yourself, wherever you happen to be. I want to let you know that in the spotlight on Voice Your Choice this week, we've got Chicago with Make Me Smile and Color My World.
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0: Hi, this is Michael Godin from Treasure Island Oldie. 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Now in

the Ronettes on Treasure Island Oldies, Do I Love You. Welcome to the show. This is Michael Godin. Glad to have your company. We'll be here for the next 4 hours and playing lots of great songs from the 50s, 60s, 70s, and even into the 80s for you. And I want to play a song now that is a one-hit wonder for this week. The song appeared on the charts one time by this group, and although the song has been very popular, recorded by the original version by Barrett Strong, the Beatles did it. I think even the Stones did a version of it. It's not a song that is strange to you by any means, but you might say it's a bit of a strange arrangement. The one-hit wonder of the week is The Flying Lizards from 1979 and Money.

Come in, Tokyo. Beam me up, Scotty. I want to hear the Flying Lizards. The one-hit wonder of the week. That is money. That's what I want on Treasure Island Oldies. I don't think I've ever heard anything else by them, and I don't think I'm terribly disappointed by that fact either. Welcome to Treasure Island Oldies, the BBC for this week, the big Beatles classic. Ooh, really, really nice one. George Harrison put this together, and it's from the Let It Be album, if I'm not mistaken. I think it's from the Let It Be album. And from 1970, the BBC for this week is Across the Universe.

0: from the album Let It Be, the Beatles, John Lennon on lead vocals. Really cool tune. That is Across the Universe, the big Beatles classic for you for this week. Made in Canada Now is a song that is just exactly how I feel about putting the show together every single day on the weekdays and the weekly show that we're listening together with now. I just want to make music, and it's performed by a great artist from St. John, New Brunswick. He was a very successful songwriter, recording artist, and a painter as well. Sadly, he passed away a couple of years ago. What a really nice fellow. I got to know him quite well over the years. From 1973, Made in Canada, Ken Tobias. I just want to make music.
1: Canada! Yeah!

0: Well, it's not Walking with My Angel, and it's not Foot Stomping the Flares, and it's not Baby Love by the Supremes. It is the Stereos, and I Really Love You, or even a Dave Clark 5 song that had bits and pieces with that stomping sound. That is the Stereos from 1961, and a hit for them, I Really Love You, on Treasure Island Oldies.
1: Treasure Island Oldies.
0: Welcome to the Treasure Island Oldies Lounge once again this week. This is Michael Godin. We've got a couple of really cool tunes for you. I try to have a couple of really cool lobby songs for you every single week in the Lounge Double. But this week, we go back to 1952, the very year I was born, and a number one song for Perry Como, the former barber. Can you imagine going in and getting your hair cut? He sings. It must have been amazing. But don't let the stars get in your eyes. We'll get us started with Perry Como. And then a song that is the Wheel of Travel theme beginning. We'll play K-Star and Wheel of Fortune, your Lounge Double.

Kay Starr and the Wheel of Fortune, along with Perry Como and Don't Let the Stars Get in Your Eyes. It's the lounge double for you this week on Treasure Island Oldies. And you, just a case of deja vu, let's spin the Wheel of Travel now. The Wheel of Travel takes us this week to the Bronx in New York, the home of Maria Muldaur and Midnight in the Oasis.

Couldn't help but be relaxed and unwound by the time this song was over. That's so cool. Maria Muldaur and Midnight at the Oasis on Treasure Island Oldies. 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Oh, yeah, I wanted to play something for you now that I thought, well, you know, it was a bit of a short-lived category of top 40 pop tunes. And this is in the category of teenage disaster tunes, I guess you could call it, from 1960. This is Mark Dinning and Teen Angel.

Sue Thompson and Sad Movies Make Me Cry. When that was a hit for her back in 1961, she was already 39 going on 40. So she wasn't a youngster breaking into the pop market, but she was a very successful recording artist in the country market for sure. Sad Movies Make Me Cry, Sue Thompson on Treasure Island Oldies. This is Michael Godin getting philosophical right now with the Marmalade and Reflections of My Life.

0: The Marmalade from Scotland on Treasure Island Oldies, and that is Reflection of My Life. 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

0: Feels So Good, Chuck Mangione. Wrapping up the first hour with an instrumental gem for us on Treasure Island Oldies. Thank you so much for joining me. 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
0: 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I'm Michael Godin. 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Our good friends in Gothenburg, Sweden, our first ever affiliate station, running the show today after all these many years, Radio 88 FM in Gothenburg, Sweden. Coming up this hour, I'll have the rock and roll news for you, as well as the top five countdown. This week, the

Martha and the Vandellas and My Baby Loves Me on Treasure Island Oldies, along with Ringo Starr and Oh My My. And we started off the hour with the Sensations from Philadelphia, great R&B classic, Let Me In. Welcome to the show. It's the it's the second hour of the program. This is Michael Godin, Chicago, in the spotlight on Voice of Choice. 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

0: Cast your vote now at treasureislandoldies.ca in the Voice Your Choice page. I'll play the winning song in the next hour. And next week on the show, it's the annual Father's Day special. We'll be live at 6 Pacific, 7 Mountain, 8 Central, 9 Eastern, 10 Atlantic on Sunday, the 21st of June. And then all throughout the rest of the week on the broadcast partner network stations, according to your network station's absolute schedule. That's next week on Treasure Island Oldies, the Father's Day special.
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0: Boy, some classic Motown there from Gladys Knight and the Pips. And If I Were Your Woman on Treasure Island Oldies. Lots more music still to come for you. Taking a quick break for this week's Rock and Roll News podcast. And then we'll be back with the Top 5 Countdown this week from 1974. Coming up for you right here on Treasure Island Oldies. And now from Treasure Island Oldies, here's the Rock and Roll News for the week of June 14th. Jerry Marsden from Jerry and the Pacemakers was awarded a Member of the British Empire Medal by Queen Elizabeth in London this week in 2003. In 1989, Carole King received a star on the Hollywood Walk of Fame. The Monterey Pop Festival began its three-day run this week in California in 1967. The Blues Brothers movie premiered in Chicago this week in 1980. The movie version of Grease with John Travolta and Olivia Newton-John opened this week in 1978. In 1955, Debbie Reynolds married Eddie Fisher, and that marriage lasted 4 years. In 1972, the Tallahatchie Bridge in Greenwood, Mississippi, that was made famous in Bobby Gentry's Ode to Billy Joe song, the bridge completely collapsed. In 1965, Sonny and Cher released I Got You, Babe. The U.S. Postal Service issued stamps honoring Bill Haley, Buddy Holly, Otis Redding, Richie Valens, Clyde McFadder, and Dinah Washington this week in 1993. Phil Collins received a star on the Hollywood Walk of Fame in 1999. In the studio, the Monkees began recording Daydream Believer in 67. Bob Dylan cut Like a Rolling Stone in 65. Bill Doggett recorded Honky Tonk in 1956. Jay and the Americans recorded Come a Little Bit Closer in 1964. In 1961, Bobby Darin recorded Things and You Must Have Been a Beautiful Baby. Nat King Cole recorded Ramblin' Rose in 62. Also in 62, Ricky Nelson in the studio recording Teenage Idol. The Buckinghams began recording Susan, and Hey Baby, They're Playing Our Song this week in 67. The Four Lads recorded Moments to Remember in 55. Fats Domino cut I'm Gonna Be a Wheel Someday in 58, and I'm Gonna Walk You Home in 1959. Connie Francis in the studio in 58. She recorded Stupid Cupid. Birthdays, Rod Argent from the Zombies is 81. Gino Vannelli, 74. Barry Manilow, 83. Paul McCartney, 84 this week. Sandy Posey, born this week in 1944. Elaine Spanky McFarlane from Spanky and Our Gang is 84 this week. Ann Wilson from Heart, 76. Ann Murray, 81. Lionel Richie, 77. Jerry Keller is 89. Ruby Nash from Ruby and the Romantics, 92. Junior Walker, born 1931. Burl Ives, 1909. Harry Nilsson, 1941. David Rose, the famous orchestra leader, born 1910. Waylon Jennings, born 1937. Songwriter Lamont Dozier, born this week, 1941. David Little Caesar from Little Caesar and the Romans, born 1934. Al Wilson, 1939. Charlie Drake, 1925. Shirley Goodman from Shirley and Lee and Shirley and Company, born 1936. Brian Wilson from the Beach Boys, born 1942. And Chet Atkins, the great country guitarist and country star, born this week, 1924. And from Treasure Island Oldies, that's your Rock and Roll News podcast for the week of June 14th. Thank you for listening. I'm Michael Godin.
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2: Hello, everyone. This is your Action News reporter with all the news that is news across the nation on the scene at the supermarket. There seems to have been some disturbance here. Pardon me, sir. Did you see what happened?
3: Yeah, I did. I was standing over by the tomatoes, and here he come, running through the pole beans, through the fruits and vegetables, naked as a jaybird. And I hollered over to Ethel. I said, "Don't look, Ethel!" And it's too late. She'd already been incensed.
4: He comes.

0: foundation. 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
1: Yeah, I was just in here getting my tires checked, and he just appeared out of the traffic. Just come streaking around the grease right there. Didn't have nothing on but a smile. I looked in there, and Ethel was getting her cold drink. I hollered, "Don't look, Ethel!" And it's too late. She'd already been mooned. Flashed her right there in front of the shop. So.
2: He ain't proof.
1: Boogity, boogity.
2: He ain't

0: Once again, your Action News reporter in the booth at the gym covering the disturbance at the basketball playoff. Pardon me, sir. Did you see what happened?
1: Yeah, deep. Hey, Tom, I was just going down there to get Ethel a snow cone. Here he come, right out of the cheap seats, dribbling. Right down the middle of the court. Didn't have on nothing but his PS. Made a hook shot and got out through the concession stand. I hollered up at Ethel. I said, "Don't look, Ethel!" And it's too late. She'd already got a free shot. Grandstand. Right there in front of the home team. Is that you, Ethel? What do you think you're doing? Anatomy,
2: he gonna give us
0: you
2: a
0: get key. Your cones on.
2: Well, yes, they call him the street.
0: Ethel, where you go?
2: He likes to show off his disease.
0: Ethel, you shame that pasty.
2: If there's an audience to be fair, he'll be streaking it down, inviting public to tea.
0: Say it isn't so, Ethel.
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0: song was originally a hit in the United Kingdom for Paper Lace. That sang The Night Chicago Died. That's Bo Donaldson and the Haywoods and Billy Don't Be a Hero. In at number two on the countdown, The Stylistics, You Make Me Feel Brand New. In at number three, Gordon Lightfoot, a gold record for him, and Sundown. The number four song is The Streak by Ray Stevens. And wrapping up the top five countdown this week from 1974, Paul McCartney and Wings and Band on the Run. Your top five countdown this week right here on Treasure Island Oldies. I'm Michael Godin.
1: And now, ladies and gentlemen, Michael Godin. Treasure.

0: Shangri-La's. And give him a great big kiss on Treasure Island Oldies, along with the showman, and It Will Stand. It's Treasure Island Oldies, an hour away from playing the winning song on Voice Your Choice. 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

0: great scratchy 45 for you for this week, The Tremolos, a song originally recorded by The Four Seasons and the flip side of Ragdoll. That was a big hit for them in 1967. Silence is Golden on Treasure Island Oldies.
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0: Lost Treasure from Marv Johnson from 1960. That is You've Gotta Move Mountains, wrapping up the second hour on this edition of Treasure Island Oldies. 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
0: 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This is Michael Godin. Thank you for joining us on WTND in Macomb, Illinois, and the broadcast partner network stations including Rag FM, 107.7 FM in Raglan, New Zealand, Oldies Funhouse Radio, Salt Lake City, Utah, Radio Free Dishnuts, RFD in California, WGLD, Stereo Gold in Surprise, Arizona. 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

Marvelous Marvelettes from Motown and When You're Young and in Love from 67 on Treasure Island Oldies, along with Robert Palmer and Addicted to Love. And we started off with a very young 16-year-old Steve Winwood singing lead vocals and playing the Hammond B3 organ with the Spencer Davis Group in 1967. That is I'm the Man. It's Treasure Island Oldies. We're a half hour away from playing the winning song on Voice, your choice for this week, Chicago in the Spotlight with Make Me Smile and Color My World.

0: Cast your vote at the Voice Your Choice page at treasureislandoldies.ca, and I'll play the winner in a half hour from now. And next week on the show, I'll be playing only songs that are all for Dad. It's the Father's Day special here on Treasure Island Oldies next week.
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0: Rick's Rare Rock and Roll Relic on Treasure Island Oldies for this week from 1967. The group was out of Chicago, Illinois. Lead vocalist was Jim Pederick, Ray Hare on guitar, Larry Miles on keyboards, John Larson and Chuck Sumar were on the horns, Bob Berglund played bass, Mike Borch on drums, and the group named themselves after a line in Julius Caesar's, the play Julius Caesar, of course, written by Shakespeare. The song was, the group was called The Ides of March. Now, you remember the group more than likely from I'm Your Vehicle, Baby, which kind of sounded a lot like Chicago's big horn section records. But they had many other songs that were really, really good, including that one. And unlike Vehicle, and that song, Girls Don't Grow on Trees, was also unlike other Ides of March releases. Very, very cool. Thank you very much, Rick. You've scored once again this week.
1: Treasure Island Oldies.
2: Hi, folks. This is Tom Locke. And here's Michael with this week's Moment in Time.
0: Thank you, Tom. In this day and age, with the information overload that the internet provides, you would think that it would be pretty simple to find out something about anybody, especially in the music industry. But that's not the case regarding a young American female recording artist from the late 1950s and early 60s who cut her teeth with the likes of legendary songwriters, lyricists, duos, Lieber and Stoller, as well as Burt Bacharach and Hal David. The Philadelphia-born artist had the looks and talent, but failed to get the breaks, being successfully covered by Helen Shapiro in the UK and surpassed by Dionne Warwick in the US. Still, she's remembered by a few, and her recordings have become sought-after collectibles. You think that by signing with Cap Records in 1961 and being able to record for Burt Bacharach and Hal David, that an artist would have it made in the shade, as they would say back then. But life isn't always fair, and our talented artist, who was once described as a diminutive gal with the big, big voice, failed to achieve national stardom, barely qualifying as a footnote to a footnote in pop music history. However, she did enjoy some success north of the border in Canada in 1962. That year, she made it onto the Chum radio charts, the top pop station in Toronto at the time. In fact, her release made it to number 9 on the Chum chart and remained on those charts for 9 straight weeks. And she also made it onto the Vancouver rock charts, all the way to number 6 on the CFUN listings. In the U.S., the record peaked at only 97 on the Cashboard album chart, singles chart rather, and it bubbled under the Billboard Hot 100 at 117. However, she did enjoy some regional success, making it to number 2 in Springfield, Massachusetts. It's too bad that music executives who admire the talents of Philadelphia's Babs Tino failed to spend more time on her career in order to garner the national recognition that she deserved. Any one of them would probably be willing to follow her and say to her, "Forgive me for giving you such a bad time." It's this week's Tom Locke Moment in Time.

Staple Singers, I'll Take You There on Treasure Island Oldies. Also, The Spiral Staircase and more today than yesterday. It's Treasure Island Oldies. This is Michael Godan. Last call, last call. If you haven't voted yet on Voice Your Choice for this week, better do it now. 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

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Go to treasureislandoldies.ca and click the Voice Your Choice button, and we'll play. And then all you got to do is decide which of the two songs, and we'll play the winner in about 10 minutes from now. In the meantime, we're going to compare the hits originally recorded by a group from Hamtramck in Michigan and later recorded by the Beatles. 62 for the Donnays, 63 for the Beatles. We compare the hits. Devil in His Heart.

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Winning song on Voice Your Choice this week, Chicago and Color My World. Thank you so much for casting your votes, and we'll have two more songs and one artist next week on Voice Your Choice, and it'll be on the Father's Day special. Here's Manfred Mann now on Treasure Island Oldies, the Mighty Quinn.

The Mandela from Toronto and Loveitis on Treasure Island Oldies. Man, they were so good live. I saw them in high school. They came and played the Crusade of the Mighty Mandela. When

0: That's Maxine Brown and Oh No, Not My Baby on Treasure Island Oldies.
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0: Of course, remember this group from Hang On, Snoopy, and Fever. It's the McCoys, and come on, let's go. A lost treasure for you, wrapping up the third hour on Treasure Island Oldies. We've got one more hour to go, and we'll be right back after network identification here on Treasure Island Oldies.
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0: 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This is Michael Godin on WTND in Macomb, Illinois. 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Thank you so much for listening to us once again this week.

I called you here today for a bit of bad news. I won't be able to see you anymore because of my obligations and the ties that you have. We've been meeting here every day. And since this is our last day together, I want to hold you just one more time. When you turn and walk away, don't look back.

0: some really cool soul from the Manhattans. Let's just kiss and say goodbye. We heard from Sam Cooke with another Saturday Night. And we started off the hour with Sly and the Family Stone and Dance to the Music.
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0: 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The sun would get high and that mule would work, and old Rivers would finally say, "Whoa." 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He'd say, "One of these days, I'm gonna climb that mountain, walk up there among them clouds where the cotton's high and the corns are growing, and there ain't no fields to plow." I got a letter today from the folks back home, and they're all fine, crops is dry. Down near them end, Mom said, "Son, you know old Rivers died. They're sitting here now in this new plowed earth, trying to find me a little shade. With the sun beating down across the fields, I see that mule, old Rivers, and me. Now, one of these days, I'm gonna climb that mountain, walk up there among them clouds where the cotton's high and the corns are growing, and there ain't no fields to plow. With the sun beating down across the fields, I see that mule, old Rivers, and me."
1: Totally awesome, matey.

Nothing like a bagpipe solo, huh? That is In a Big Country by Big Country on Treasure Island Oldies. Who can it be now? Well, it's just me, Michael Conan, here on Treasure Island Oldies with Men at

Men at Work from Australia. That is, who can it be now? Well, it could be the same person who sang this song on the Rolling Stones album, Gimme Shelter. Her name's Mary Clayton. And a couple of years after recording it with the Stones, she decided to record a version of her own. From 1970, this is Mary Clayton and Gimme Shelter. Rock and Roll Reunion is next.

0: Give me the D to your ranch. I'm gonna throw you on the railroad track.
1: And then he grabbed her.
2: And then
1: he tied her up.
2: And then
1: he threw on the railroad track.
2: And then
1: that train started coming.
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0: Rock and roll is here to stay. Danny and the Juniors, and once again with At the Hop. And our we heard from a double play, a double play as well. So not just two Danny and the Juniors, we had a couple of Coasters tunes as well. Along Came Jones and Youngblood. We also heard from the Crests with Six Nights a Week. Oh Boy, Buddy Holly and the Crickets. Sarah Vaughan with Broken Hearted Melody. And we started off the rock and roll reunion this week with Roy Hamilton and Don't Let Go. There you go. Your rock and roll reunion on Treasure Island Oldies. And we'll be right back with your spot dance.
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0: Dean Martin returned to me and Debbie Reynolds with Tammy, your spot dance this week on Treasure Island Oldies. Thank you so much for listening. A reminder for you, next week on the show, it's the annual Father's Day special. 4 hours of songs all about our dads and for our dads. Right here on Treasure Island Oldies, the Father's Day special. Thanks so much for listening. Hope you have yourself a good week. Take good care. We'll see you next week. Bye for now.
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2: And we're here.
3: That's right.
2: And this is the Father's Day show for the most part.
3: Yep.
2: We do have a few other things sneaked in to get your attention.
3: Mm-hmm.
2: This particular time of year, a radio station, a DJ on WLS named Art Roberts came on the air every weekday and on Sunday nights and did his show. The Sunday night show was a pre-recorded one, but it was oldies. And other times he did a
3: folk.
2: Country show and a folk show, different Sunday nights he did
3: right.
2: other things. But always the Sunday night show was pre-recorded.
3: Right.
2: The weekday shows were live, and he had a couple of interesting things. He used to have all kinds of little games and stuff that he played over the years. And one of the things he did pretty much every year he had his show was talk about somebody who was sort of not doing very well for himself. He didn't do much of anything.
3: Right.
2: And his name, the name of the guy was Hootie Sapperticker.
3: Mm-hmm.
2: And we have the theme song to the situation with Hootie Sapperticker, and we're going to play that right now.
3: Did several years of it on the 21st.

0: Now that was Andy Rose and the Thorns.
1: Right.
0: And their song, Hootie Sapper-Tickler.
1: Mm-hmm.
0: And the interesting thing is there was another song called Hootie Sapper-Tickler.
1: And it was awful.
0: It
1: and we
0: was
1: won't play
0: terrible
1: it.
0: And we are not going to play that.
1: Right.
0: Right from the very beginning, we won't play it. From the end, we won't play it at all. Have you got everything going yet, or are we still working?
1: I think we should be ready.
0: All right, let me see if I can start push the button that will get you connected to it. There's that, and there's that. I think it'll work now.
1: Okay.
0: Let's take a listen. This is
1: Bill Mackesett.
0: He
1: was one of the singers in the group. Shadowcasters.
0: The Shadowcasters, yes.
1: And they were a group out of
0: suburb of Chicago.
1: Right. Forgot right now which one. Not Arlington Heights. Anyway, it was very good stuff. We've got a single of it, and maybe we'll play some of it later. We made up an EP of it. But we had four songs,
0: right.
1: Two of which I really liked a lot.
0: But we're going to play a concert he did
1: today at our local YMCA.
0: So let's have a listen to Bill Mackesett.

0: Oh, yeah. Okay, it's not playing through the system.
1: Well, it's when I pushed the button to have it go through the system, it was humming. So it was probably unplugged.
0: Oh, okay.
1: Okay, now I think it's working. Are you? I'm not hearing anything, though.
0: It's coming through the phone.
1: It's coming through the phone. It shouldn't be coming through the phone.
0: I know.
1: And I don't know why it's not coming. Well, maybe we're not going to do this. I thought we had it all set up.
0: I thought it was, too.
1: I don't want to have that putt-putt-putt-putt thing going on. So, I'm guessing it's not going to work. And I don't know why, because I am getting it from your... Ah, goody, goody. I love when shows go so well. Everything is so perfectly planned, and everything's going to work perfectly. And it hums. It sounds like it's not plugged in at all.
0: Yeah, your phone just isn't working.
1: My phone isn't working, and it's not on your phone, so you can't play it on your phone either.
0: Yeah, I certainly can.
1: Oh, well, like, oh, icky. I hate things when they don't work good.
0: Right.
1: It still hums when I push the button.
0: Mm-hmm.
1: All right, well, we're going to play something else and see if we can get that working, maybe.
0: Well, there's nothing I can do.
1: I know, I understand that, but I'm going to see what else I can do. Maybe I can find a way to get it.
0: Okay, we'll see.
1: We'll try and get it, and we'll be playing music. Anyway, here we go.
2: Okay, now years ago, there was a song called Boy Named Sue, and that was okay and everything, except then I started to think about it, and I thought, it is unfair. I am looking at the whole thing from the poor kid's point of view, and as I get more older and more fatherly, I begin to look at things from old man's point of view. So I decided to give the old man equal time.
0: I'm hearing it on the air.
2: Here we go. Yeah, I left home when a kid was three, and it sure felt good to be fancy-free,
0: yeah.
2: Though I knew it wasn't quite the fatherly thing to do. But that kid kept screaming and throwing up and pissing in his pants till I had enough. So just for revenge, I went and named him Sue. Yeah. It was Gatlinburg in mid-July. I was getting drunk, but getting by. Getting old and going from bad to worse. Went through the door with an awful scream. Comes the ugliest queen I've ever seen. He says, my name is Sue. How do you do? And then he hits me with his purse. Now this ain't the way he tells a tale, but he scratched my face with his fingernails. And then he bit my thumb and kicked me with his high heel shoe. So I hit him in the nose, he started to cry, and he threw some perfume in my eye, and it sure ain't easy fighting an old boy named Sue. So I hit him in the head with a cane back chair, and he screamed, hey, now you must my hair! And he hit me in the navel and knocked out a piece of my lint. He was spitting blood, I was spitting teeth, and we crashed through the wall and out into the street, a kicking and gouging in the mud and the blood and the cream, the mint. Then out of his garter, he pulls a gun. I'm about to get shot by my very own son. He's screaming about Sigmund Freud and looking grim. Whew. So I thought fast and I told him some stuff, how I named him Sue just to make him tough, and I guess he bought it, because now I'm living with him. Yeah, he cooks and sews and cleans up the place. He cuts my hair and shaves my face and irons my shirts better than a daughter could do. And on the nights that I can't score, well, I can't tell you any more of it. It sure is a joy to have a boy named Sue. Yeah, a son is fun, but it's a joy to have a boy named Sue.

0: just like you.
1: It's not time to make a change. Just relax and take it easy. You're still young, that's your fault. There's so much you have to know. Find a girl, settle down. If you want, you can marry. Look at me, I am old, but I'm happy. I was once like you are now, and I know that it's not easy to be calm when you found something going on. But take your time, think a lot. Why think of everything you've got? For you will still be here tomorrow, but your dreams may

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You're still young, that's your fault. There's so much you have to go through. Find a girl, settle down. If you want, you can marry. Look at me, I am old, but I'm happy.

0: Jackie, Brian?
1: Yes, Father.
0: What time of night do you call this thing?
1: It's 4 o'clock in the morning, Father.
0: Oh, 4 o'clock in the morning, you, my boy. I've been sitting here since half past 11 wondering what's happened to you. I've been sitting here eating my heart out. I have to get up in 2 hours' time.
1: I know, Father.
0: I have to get up at 6:30. Where have you been?
1: Father, I'm 28 years old. Surely I'm old enough to go where I like, with whom I like, at what time I like. I was out with friends.
0: Friends? Friends? I call them fiends. They're nothing but a pack of whores.
1: The word is whore, Father, and then...
0: Yeah, you've become a regular little rolling stone ever since you opened that stupid little shop of yours.
1: There's nothing stupid about the boutique, Father. It happens to cater for modern trends, which you may be a little out of touch with, that's all.
0: Well, I thank the Lord I've lost contact with painted ties, kinky boots and PVC underwear. What sort of a bloody job is that then, eh? Wash my mouth out with soap and water. What I'd like to know is what's wrong with the drains then, eh? I've been down the drains all my life. My father before me's been down the drains and my grandfather before me's been down the drains. The whole family's been down the drains for centuries.
1: Father.
0: I suppose you're too big to go down the drains, aren't you?
1: Father, the mere fact that our entire family tree grew in the drains is no reason why I should spend my life in a sewer.
0: If your mother was alive today, she'd have something to say about it. Oh, Rosie, Rosie, why did you leave me, my darling, to cope with such an ungrateful son?
1: Don't drag Mother into it, please.
0: I can scarcely drag your poor mother into it when she's 5 foot underground, can I? How did we spawn this fop? You're la-di-da, aren't you? You're too clever for your old father now, aren't you? Yes. Yes, of course you're too good for the drains, I forgot. You're a bloody marquis, aren't you? Oh, wash my mouth out with soap. Look here, my boy, I tell you, the drains are too good for you. That's what it is. I've seen better things than you floating down the drains.
1: Father, I don't know why you go on about the drains. You know perfectly well you retired at 31 and you haven't been down there since.
0: Oh, well, I haven't been down there since you, my boy.
1: Don't tap me with paper, Father.
0: Now then, Rosie, my darling, do you see what a popping jay we have for a son? What a strutting peacock? Did I fight in the war to hear you abuse me in such a way? Eh? Did I?
1: I've no idea, Father, if indeed you did fight in the war.
0: If indeed I did fight? Well, if indeed I did fight you, my boy! What's this then, eh? Tell me what this is. Tell me what that is then, go on.
1: That's your navel, Father.
0: Really? That's funny. I thought I contracted that on Dunkirk on the beach, crawling on my hands and knees to preserve you, eh?
1: Father, if that's a war wound, I think you'll find I've got a similar one under my
0: shirt. I don't want to see under your shirt. I don't want to see under your shirt. You disgust me. You disgust me. I've been thurifer at St. Thomas's Beckentry for 45 years, and I've never seen you in that place. I've never seen you within 2 yards of its portal.
1: Father, I can't help being an agnostic. I wish I had faith like you.
0: Well, I wish I had faith like you. You, my boy! Now then. You come in here all hours of the morning, smelling of honey and flowers and reading your Poncy magazines and mixing your Bloody Marys, all soap and water. I've got a good mind to give you a good hiding. I've got a good mind to take my belt off to you.
1: I wouldn't do that, Father. Your trousers will fall down.
0: Very funny. Very amusing. Very witty. Oh, yes. Wouldn't have had that sort of treat from you when you were a little boy. You're such a lovely little boy. My golden-haired beauty, you were. Your mother and I, we used to go along the cliffs at Westcliff, and she used to be on one side and I used to be on the other, holding your little warm, wet hands. And you used to see a ship on the horizon. You used to say, Daddy, what's that? And I used to say, it's a ship. You never ask me that anymore, do you? You don't have to ask me anything, do you, eh? Fancy pants. All you need to do is go strutting down the King's Road every Saturday afternoon, showing off to your fiends. Every word you say is a stab in the back. Every gesture, every look you make is a thorn in my side.
1: Father, there's no need for you to come down the King's Road too. I could do perfectly well without you.
0: Oh, perfectly well without you, my boy. Rosie, did we in our moment of joy spawn this werewolf, this Beelzebub?
1: I don't know why you keep looking upwards when you mention Mother. You know perfectly well she's living in Frinton with a sailor.
0: Terrible thing to say. That's a bloody terrible thing to say. Soap and water. Do you think my wife would have left me? Do you think your mother would have left me? She loved me as I loved her. Good Lord. Do you think your mother would have gone off to live with some dirty matelot in Frinton? She worshipped the ground I walked on.
1: She liked the ground, but she didn't care for you, Father.
0: Oh, she didn't care for you, you, my boy. Now then, she's gone up there to the great sir in the sky, the biggest drain of them all. All you can do is make this place into a sin cellar. Yeah, you're nothing but a whore. You're a whore. Get out of my house. Get out of my house.
1: Father, it's not your house, it's my house.
0: Oh, pardon me for living. Pardon me for having two strong, sturdy legs to stand on. Well, get out of your house, then. And never darken your doorstep again. Well, get out.
1: I'm going to bed, Father. Why don't you have a Cydrax?
0: Oh, Rosie. Rosie, my darling, my doll, my sweetheart. Where did we go wrong? Where did we go wrong?

0: The Everly Brothers in My Grandfather's Clock.
1: Well, now, after this one, I'll give you a break so you can stretch your legs and dwell on those thoughts. But before we leave you for the intermission, I think it's only fitting that we gave the English vaudeville songs equal time. And this is a song of great social significance. It's called "They're Moving Father's Grave to Build a Sewer." Oh, they're moving father's grave to build a sewer. They're moving him regardless of expense. They've dug up his remains to put in 5-inch drains to irrigate some posh bloke's residence.
2: His residence.
1: Now what's the use of having a religion if when you're dead your troubles never cease? If some poor city chap wants a pipeline to his John, they'll never let a British workman rest in peace.
2: Oh, rest in peace.
1: Now in his lifetime father never was a quitter.
3: Never.
1: I'm sure that he won't be a quitter now, for when the job's complete he'll own that privy seat. And he'll only let them go when he'll allow.
2: When he'll allow.
1: Now won't there be some bleeding consternation? And won't these city chappies rant and rave? Which is more than they deserve for having the bleeding nerve

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1: And this is WTND LP Macomb,
0: WQNA Springfield,
1: RFD,
0: and KWQQ Farmington.
1: Right.
0: And we hope like crazy that maybe this thing will work when we play it in the, you know, from this next thing.
1: Right.
0: Have you got the equipment going there?
1: I'll have to change things.
0: Yeah, I think you will.
1: Let's see, where's the...
0: We're going to be doing story time.
1: Mm-hmm.
0: And hopefully it'll work.
1: I am hoping it will.
0: We can always hope. We can always do what we did last week if the other thing fails, but I think it'll work.
1: I'm hoping.
0: The problem I was having with the audio from Macassette's thing is that that my phone, the cable going, the jack at the on
1: at
0: my
1: the
0: phone
1: end of the
0: does
1: phone
0: not does not work right.
1: Working good.
0: Right. So that's why the audio was low,
1: right.
0: And it wasn't there at all, and it was humming.
1: Right.
0: Doing awful things.
1: Mm-hmm.
0: So let's hope that won't happen with your thing, your phone.
1: Right.
0: So let me know when you're ready.
1: Okay.
0: And
1: let's see what we get here.
0: We'll
1: try pressing this button.
0: Okay. See what happens. It's probably not going to work.
1: Oh, shoot.
0: No, don't panic yet.
2: Why, I've been in Margin, cried Maris. I was there their last founding day, and I didn't hear a word about Marnie. What did you hear? Asked Bethy, interested. Well, about the first mine collapsing and starting the creek, and about the new mines being found. I suppose that's enough, said Bethy. How would you have included Marnie? At least mention her name, cried Maris. Why, even the borough a prospector hit with a piece of ore and found Tombstone or Charleston or wherever is remembered, and not one word about Marnie. Maybe, suggested Bethy, maybe because that wasn't her real name. It wasn't, Maris's eyes widened. Do you think she was called Marnie on the home, teased Mark. Look at what we did to Lala's name. At least Marnie couldn't be that bad amiss. Who was she then? Asked Maris. What was her real name? Why, I thought you knew, Bethy started. Marnie was Litha. She used both names later on. Marnie Litha. Litha. Maris sat down absently, almost off the chair, and scooted back slowly. Litha and Timmy. Oh, of course. Then Eberly's promise to them must have come true. She didn't promise them each other, reminded Mark. Only love. Only love, mocked Maris. Oh, Mark, only love? I was just thinking, said Mark slowly. If Marnie was Litha, then all those people who died in the fire... Oh, Mark, Maris drew a breath of distress. Oh, Mark, but Eve wasn't one of them. Bethy's mother escaped. Others did too, said Bethy. The flow of assembling about Marnie kept right on in the same general area, and I didn't stop when Marnie's segment was finished. The next part, she hesitated. It's hard to tell what is bright and happy and what is dark and sad. I let you decide. The boy, well, he wasn't sure either. Bethy gathered up the two willing hands gently and began. Troubling of the water. Sometimes it's like being a castaway, being a first settler in a big land. If I were a little younger, maybe I'd play it being Robinson Crusoe. Only I'd die of surprise if I found a footprint, especially a bare one, this place being where it is. But it's not only being a castaway in a place, but in a time. I feel as though the last years of the century were ruffling up to my knees in a tide that will sweep me into the next century. If I live 7 more years, I'll not only be of age, but I'll see the turn of the century. Imagine putting 19 in

0: front of your years instead of 18. So, instead of playing Crusoe and scanning the horizon for sails, I used to stand on a rock and measure the world full circle, thinking, the turn of the century. The turn of the century. And seeking as though time were a tide that would come racing through the land at midnight 1899, and that I could see the front edge of the tide beginning already. But things have happened so fast recently that I'm not sure about time or place or possible or impossible anymore. One thing I am sure of is the drought. It was real enough. It's the responsibility of the men of the house to watch out for the welfare of the women of the house. So that day I went with Father up into the hills to find out where Sometime Creek started. We climbed up and up along the winding creek bed until my lungs pulled at the hot air and felt crackly clear down to their bottoms. We stopped and leaned against a boulder to let me catch my breath and cool off a little in what shadow there was. We could see miles and miles across the country, so far that the mountains on the other side of Desolation Valley were swimmy pale against the sky. Below us, almost at our feet because of the steepness of the hill, was the thin green line of mesquites and river willows that bordered Chuckawalla River, and hidden in a clump of cottonwoods down to our left was our cabin, where Mama, if she had finished mixing the bread, was probably standing in the doorway with Mary on her hip, looking up as I was looking down. "What if there isn't a spring?" I asked, gulping dryly, wanting a drink. I thought Father wasn't going to answer. Sometimes he doesn't, maybe for a day or so. Then suddenly, when you aren't even thinking of the same thing, he'll answer and expect you to remember what you'd asked. "Then we'll know why they call this Sometime Creek," he said. "If you've cooled down some, go get a drink." "But we've always got the river," I said, as I bellied down to the edge of the plunging water. It flowed so fast that I couldn't suck it up. I had to bite at it to get a mouthful. It was cold and tasted of silt. It was shallow enough that I bumped my nose as I ducked my hot face into its coldness. "Not always." Father waited until I finished before he cupped his hands in a small waterfall a step upstream and drank briefly. "It's dropped to less than half its flow of last week. Tanker told me yesterday when he stopped for melons that there's no snow left in the Coronas Altas this early in the summer."
1: "But our orchard..."
0: I felt dread crawl in my stomach.
1: "All our fields."
0: "Our orchard," said Father, no comfort or reassurance in his voice. "And all our fields." We didn't find a spring. We stood at the bottom of a slope too steep to climb and watched the water sheet down it from the top we couldn't see. I watched Father as he stood there, one foot up on the steep rise, his knee bent as if he intended to climb up sheer rock, looking up at the silver falling water.
1: "If the river dries up," I offered, "the creek isn't enough to water everything."
0: Father said nothing but turned back down the hill. We went down in half the time it took us to climb. Partway down, I stumbled and fell sideways into a catclaw bush. Father had to pull me out, the tiny thorns clinging to my clothes like claws, and striping the back of my hands and one of my cheeks with smarting scratches.
2: "People have to drink," said Father, "and the animals."
0: We were leveling out on the flat by the house when I finally figured out what Father meant. He had already given our young orchard back to the wilderness and turned his back on the vegetable crops that were our mainstay and on the withering alfalfa fields. He was measuring water to keep us alive and still clinging to Fool's Acres Ranch. Mama and Mary met us as we came down the path. I took the burden of Mary and carried her on down to the house. I wasn't supposed to know that Mama was going to have a baby in a couple of months. Boys aren't supposed to notice such things, not even boys who are past 15, and so almost men. That night we sat around the table as usual and read to each other. I read first. I was reading Robinson Crusoe for the second time since we came to the ranch, and I had just got to where he was counting his wheat seeds and figuring out the best way to plant them. I like this part better than the long, close pages where he talks philosophy about being alone and uses big, hard-to-pronounce words. But sometimes, looking out across the plains and knowing there is only Father and Mama and Mary and me as far as my eye can reach, I knew how he felt. Well, maybe the new baby would be a boy. I read pretty well. Father didn't have to correct my pronunciation very often. Then Mama read from Sense and Sensibility, and I listened even if it was dull and sleepy to me. You never know when Father is going to ask you what a word means, and you'd better have some idea. Then Father read from Plutarch's Lives, which is fun sometimes, and we ended the evening with our Bible verses and prayers. I was half asleep before the lamp was blown out, but I came wide awake when I heard Mama's low, carrying voice.
1: "Maybe mining would have been better. This is good mining country."
0: "Mining isn't for me," said Father. "I want to take living things from the earth. I can feel that I'm part of growing things, and nothing speaks to me of God more than seeing a field ripening ready for harvest. To have food where only a few months before was only a handful of seed. And faith."
1: "But if we finally have to give the ranch up anyway," Mama began faintly.
0: "We won't give it up." Father's voice was firm. Father and I rode in the supply wagon from Raster Creek Mine over the plank bridge across the dwindling thread of the river to our last gate. I opened the gate, wrestling with the wire loop holding the top of the post, while Father thanked Mr. Tanker again for the newspapers he had brought us. "I'm sorry there is so little for you this time," he said, glancing back at the limp gunny sacks and half-empty boxes. "And it's the last of it all." Mr. Tanker gathered up the reins.
3: "Reckon now you're finding out why this is called Fool's Acres Ranch. You're the third one that's tried farming here. This is mining country. Never be nothing else. No steady water. Shame you didn't try in Las Lamitas Valley across the Coronas. Artesian wells there. Every ranch got 2-3 wells and ponds with trees and fish. Devil of a long way to drive for fresh garden truck, though. Maybe if we ever get to be a state instead of a territory."
0: Father and I watched him drive away, the wagon hidden in dust before it fairly started.
2: We walked back to the planks across the stream and stopped to look at the few pools tied together with a thread of water brought down by Sometime Creek that was still flowing thinly. Father finally said, "What does Las Lomitas mean in English?" And I wrestled with what little Spanish I had learned until that evening at the table. I grinned to myself as I said, "It means the little hills," and watched Father, for a change, sort through past conversations to understand what I was talking about. Mama's time was nearing, and we were all worried, though, as I said, politeness had it that I wasn't supposed to know what was going on. But I knew about the long gap between Mary and me, almost 14 years. Mama had born and buried 5 children in that time. I had been as healthy as a horse, but after me, none of the babies seemed able to live. Oh, maybe a week or so at first, but finally only a faint gasp or two, and the perfectly formed babies died. And all this back east, where there were doctors and midwives and comfort. I guess Mama gave up after the 5th baby died, because none came along until after we moved to Fool's Acres. When we knew Mary was on the way, I could feel the suspense building up. I couldn't really remember all those other babies because I had been so young. They had come each year regularly after me. But it had been 10 years between the last one and Mary. So when Mary was born out in the wilderness with Father for midwife, none of us dared breathe heavily for fear she'd die. But she was like me, big lungs, big appetite, and no idea of the difference between day and night. Mama couldn't believe it for a long time and used to turn suddenly from her work and go touch Mary just to be sure. And now another baby was almost due, and dust and desolation had settled down on the ranch and the whole area except for our orchard. Father explained the upside-down running of the rivers in a desert area that was, so far, keeping our young trees alive. Anyway, there came a day that I took the water bucket and went to find a new dipping place, because our usual one where the creek flowed into the river was so shallow, even a tin dipper scooped up half sand at each attempt. I had started up Sometime Creek hoping to find a deeper pool, and had just stopped to lean in the thin, hot shade of a boulder when it came. Roaring. Blazing. A locomotive across the sky. A swept-back fountain of fire. A huge, blazing something that flaked off flames as it roared away across Desolation Valley. Scared half to death, I crouched against my boulder, my eyes blinking against the violence and thundering speed, my front hair fairly frizzling into beads from the impression of heat. Some of the flames that flaked off the main blaze blackened as they zigzagged down out of the sky, like bits of charred paper from a bonfire. But some flakes darted away like angry hornets, and one flame that kept its shape as it blackened and plunged like an arrow down through the roaring skies, headed straight for me. I threw my arms up to shield my face, and felt something hit below me with a swishing thud that shook the hill and me. And stillness came back to the ranch. Only a brief stillness. I heard the crackle of flames and saw the smoke plume up. I scrambled downhill to the flat, seeing, like lightning, the flames racing across our cinder-dry fields, over our house, through our young orchard, across the crisped grass of Desolation Valley, leaving nothing but a smudge on the sky and hundreds of miles of scorched earth. It had happened other places in dry years. I skidded to a stop in the edge of the flames, and for lack of anything else I could do, I started stamping the small, licking tongues of flame and kicking dirt over them. "Barney!" I heard Father's shout. "Here's a shovel!" I knuckled the smoke tears out of my eyes and stumbled to meet him as he ran toward me. "Keep it from going up the hill," and he sped for the weed-grown edge of the alfalfa field. Minutes later, I plopped sand over the last smoking clump of grass and whacked it down with the back of my shovel. We were lucky. The fire area was pretty well contained between the rise of the hill and the foot of the field. I felt soot smudge across my face as I backhanded the sweat from my forehead. Father was out of my sight around the hill. Hefting the shovel, I started around to see if he needed my help. There was another plume of smoke. Alerted, I dropped the point of my shovel. Then I let it clatter to the ground as I fell to my knees. A blackened hand reached up out of a charred bundle. Fingers spread convulsively, then clenched, and the bundle rolled jerkily. "Father!" I yelled. "Father!" and grabbed for the smoldering blackness. I stripped away hands full of the scorching stuff, and by the time Father got there, my hands were scorching too. "Careful, careful!" Father cautioned. "Here, let me." I moved back, nursing my blistered fingers. Father fumbled with the bundle, and suddenly it ripped from one end to the other, and he pulled out like an ear of corn from its shuck the twisting body of a person. "He's badly burned," said Father. "Face and hands. Help me lift him." I helped Father get the body into his arms. He staggered and straightened. "Go tell your mother to brew up all the tea we have in the house. Strong!" I raced for the house, calling to Mama as soon as I saw her anxious face. "Father's all right. I'm all right. But we found someone burned. Father says to brew up all our tea. Strong!" Mama disappeared into the cabin, and I heard the clatter of stove lids. I hurried back to Father and hovered anxiously as he laid his burden down on the little front porch. Carefully, we peeled off the burned clothes until finally we had the body stripped down and put into an old nightshirt of Father's. The fire hadn't got to his legs nor to his body, but his left shoulder was charred, and his face, and arms, a tight cap thing that crumbled to flakes in our hands, had saved most of his hair. Father's mouth tightened. "His eyes," he said. "His eyes?" "Is he dead?" I whispered. Then I had my answer as one blackened hand lifted and wavered. I took it carefully in mine, my blisters drawing as I closed my fingers. The blackened head rolled, and the mouth opened soundlessly and closed again, the face twisting with pain. We worked over the boy, maybe some older than I, all afternoon. I brought silty half-bucket after half-bucket of water from the dipping place and strained it through muslin to get the silt out. We washed the boy until we located all his burns and flooded the places with strong, cold tea and put tea packs across the worst ones. Mama worked along with us until the burden of the baby made her breathless and she had to stop. She had given Mary a piece of bread and put her out in the little porch side pen when we brought the boy in. Mary was crying now, her face dabbled with dirt, her bread rubbed in the sand. Mama gathered her up with an effort and smiled wearily at me over her head. I'd better let her cry a little more, then her face will be wet enough for me to wash it clean. I guess I got enough tea on my hands working with the boy that my own burns weren't too bad. Blisters had formed and broken, but I only needed my right thumb and forefinger bandaged with strips from an old petticoat of Mama's. We left Mama with the boy, now clean and quiet, on my cot, his face hidden under the wet packs, and went slowly down the path I had run so many times through the afternoon. We took our buckets on past the dipping place, where a palm-sized puddle was all that was left of the water, and retraced our steps to where the fire had been. "A meteor?" I asked, looking across the ashy ground. "I always thought they came only at night." "You haven't thought the matter over, or you'd realize that night and day had nothing to do with meteors," said Father. "Is meteor the correct term?" "How funny that that fella happened to be at the exact place at the exact time the piece of the meteor hit here," I said, putting Father's question away for future reference. "Odd is a better word," Father corrected. "Where did the boy come from?" I let my eyes sweep the whole wide horizon before us. No one on foot and alone could ever have made it from anywhere. Where had he come from? Up out of the ground? Down out of the sky? "I guess he rode in on the meteor," I said, and grinned at the idea. Father blinked at me, but didn't return my smile. "There's what set the fire," he said. We plopped through feathery ashes toward a black lump of something. "Maybe we could send it to a museum," I suggested as we neared it. "Most meteors burn up before they hit the ground." Father pushed the chunk with his foot. Flame flared briefly from under it as it rocked, and a clump of grass charred, the tips of the blades twisting and curling as they shriveled. "Still hot," said Father, hunkering down on his heels beside it. He thumped it with a piece of rock. It clanged. "Metal?" His eyebrows raised. "Hollow?" Carefully, we probed with sticks from the hillside and thumped with rocks to keep our hands from the heat. We sat back and looked at each other. I felt a stir of something like fear inside me. It's been made," I said. "It's a long metal pipe or something. And I'll bet he was inside it. But how could he have been? How could he get so high in the sky as to come down like that? And if this little thing has been made, what was the big thing it came from?" "I'll go get water," said Father, getting up and lifting the buckets. "Don't burn yourself anymore." I prodded the blackened metal. "Out of the sky," I said aloud. "As high and as fast as a meteor to get that hot. What was he doing up there?" My stick rocked the metal hulk and it rolled again. The split end spread as it turned, and a small square metal thing fell out into the ashes. I scraped it to one side and cautiously lifted it. The soot on it blackened my bandages and my palms. It looked like a box and was of a size that my two hands could hold. I looked at it, then, suddenly overwhelmed and scared by the thought of roaring meteors and empty space and billowing grass fires, I scratched a hasty hole against a rock, shoved the box in, and stamped the earth over it. Then I went to meet Father and take one of the dripping buckets from him. We didn't look back at the crumpled metal thing behind us. Father could hardly believe his eyes when he checked the boy's burns next morning. "They're healing already," he said to Mama. "Look!" I crowded closer to see, too, almost spilling the olive oil we were using on him. I looked at the boy's left wrist, where I remembered a big, raw, oozing place, just where the cuff of his clothes had ended. The wrist was dry now and covered with the faint pink of new skin. "But his face," said Mama. "His poor face and his eyes." She turned away, blinking tears, and reached for a cup of water. "He must have lots of liquids," she said, matter-of-factly. "But if he's unconscious..." I clutched at my few lessons in home care of the sick. Father lifted the boy's head and shoulders carefully, but even his care wasn't gentle enough. The boy moaned and murmured something. Father held the cup to his blistered mouth and tipped the water to the dry lips. There was a moment's pause, then the water was gulped eagerly, and the boy murmured something again. "More?" asked Father clearly. "More?" The face rolled to him, then away, and there was no answer. "He'll need much care for a while," Father said to Mama, as they anointed his burns and put on fresh bandages. "Do you think he can manage under the circumstances?" Mama nodded. "With Barney to help with the lifting?" "Sure I'll help," I said. Then to Father, "Should I have said meteorite?" He nodded gravely. Then he said, "There are other planets," and left me to digest that one. Father was spending his days digging for water in the river bottom. He had located one fair-sized pool that so far was keeping our livestock watered. We could still find drinking water for us up Sometime Creek. But the blue shimmer of the sky got more and more like heated metal. Heat was like a hand pressing everything under the sky down into the powdery, dead ground. The boy was soon sitting up and eating a little of the little we had, but still no word from him, not a sound, even when we changed the dressings on his deeply charred left shoulder, or when the scabs across his left cheek cracked across and bled. Then, one day, when all of us had been out of the cabin, straining our eyes prayerfully at the faint shadow of a cloud I thought I had seen over the distant coronas, we came back disheartened to find the boy sitting in Mama's rocker by the window. But we had to carry him back to the cot. His feet seemed to have forgotten how to make steps. Father looked down at him lying quietly on the cot. "If he can make it to the window, he can begin to take care of his own needs. Mother is overburdened as it is." So I was supposed to explain to him that there would be no more basin for his use, but that the chamber pot under the cot was for him. How do you explain to someone who can't see and doesn't talk, and that you're not at all sure even hears you? I told Father I felt like a mother cat training a kitten. "Come on, fella," I said to him, glad we had the cabin to ourselves. I tugged at his unscarred right arm and urged him until, his breath catching between clenched teeth, he sat up and swung his feet over the cot edge. His hand went out to me and touched my cheek. His bandaged face turned to me, and his hand faltered. Then quickly he traced my features, my eyes, my nose, my ears, across my head, and down to my shoulders. Then he sighed a relieved sigh, and both his hands went out to rest briefly on my two shoulders. His mouth distorted in a ghost of a smile, and he touched my wrist. "What did you expect?" I laughed. "Horns?" Then I sat back, astonished as his fingertip probed my temple just where I had visualized a horn, curled twice and with a shiny black tip. "Well," I said, "mind reader." Just then, Mama and Father came back into the cabin. The boy lay down slowly on the cot. Oh, well, the explanation could wait until the need arose. We ate supper, and I helped Mama clear up afterward. I was bringing the evening books to the pool of light on the table around the lamp when a movement from the cot drew my eyes. The boy was sitting on the edge, groping to come to his feet. I hurried to him, wondering what to do with Mama in the room. Then, as I reached for the boy's arm, I flicked a glance at Father. My mouth opened to wonder how I had known what the boy wanted and how he knew about the little house outside. But a hand closed on my arm, and I moved toward the door with the boy. The door closed behind us with a chuck. Through the starry darkness, we moved down the path to the little house. He went in. I waited by the door. He emerged, and we went back up the path and into the house. He eased himself down on the cot, turned his face away from the light, and became quiet. I wet my astonished lips and looked at Father. His lips quirked. "You're some other cat," he said. But Mama wasn't smiling as I slid into my place at the table. Her eyes were wide and dark. "But he didn't touch the floor, James. And he didn't take one single step. He floated." Not one single step. I quickly reviewed our walk, and I couldn't remember the rhythm of any steps at all, except my own. My eyes questioned Father, but he only said, "If he's to mingle with us, he must have a name." "Timothy," I said instantly. "Why Timothy?" asked Father. "Because that's his name," I said blankly. "Timothy." So after a while, Timothy came to the table to eat, dressed in some of my clothes. He was wonderfully at ease with knife and fork and spoon, though his eyes were still scabbed over and hidden behind bandages. Mary babbled to him happily, whacking at him with her spoon, her few words meaning as much to him as all our talking, which apparently was nothing. He labored at making his feet take steps again, and Mama didn't have his steplessness to worry about anymore. He sat with us during our evening readings with no more response than if we sat in silence, except that after the first evening he joined us, his right hand always made some sort of sign in the air at the beginning and end of our prayer time. His left arm wasn't working yet because of the deep burns on his shoulder. Though Mama's worries over Timothy's steplessness were over, I had all kinds of worries to take my mind off the baking, dust-blown fields outside, and even off the slow, heartbreaking curling of the leaves on our small orchard trees. I was beginning to hear things. I began to know when Timothy was thirsty, or when he wanted to go to the little house. I began to know what food he wanted more of, and what he didn't care for. And it scared me. I didn't want to know. Not without words. Then Mama's time came, when at last the pains were coming pretty close together. Father sent me with Timothy and Mary away from the house, away from the task the two had before them. I knew the worry they had plaguing them, besides the ordinary worry of childbirth, and prayed soundlessly as I lifted Mary and herded Timothy before me out to our orchard. And when my prayers tripped over their own anxiety and dissolved into wordlessness, I talked. I told Timothy all about the ranch and the orchard and how Father had found me the other night pouring one of my cups of drinking water on the ground by my favorite smallest tree, and how he'd told me it wouldn't help because the roots were too deep for so little water to reach. And I talked about all the little dead babies and how healthy Mary was, but how worried we were for the new baby, Well, I babbled until I ran out of words and sat under my dying favorite, shivering in the heat and hugging Mary. I pushed my face against her tumbled hair so no one could see my face puckering for tears. After I managed to snuff them back, I looked up and blinked. Timothy was gone. He was streaking for the house with not even one step. His feet were skimming above the furrows in the orchard. His arms were out in front of him like a sleepwalker, but he was threading between the trees as though he could see. I started after him, fumbling with Mary, who was sliding out of my arms, leaving her crumpled clothes behind, her bare legs threshing and her cries muffling in her skirts. I snatched her up more securely, and shucking her dress down around her as I ran, dropped her into the porch pen. Timothy was fumbling at the door latch. I opened it, and we went into the house. Father was working over a small bundle on the scrubbed kitchen table. Timothy crouched by Mama's bed, his hands holding one of hers tightly. Mama's breath was quieting down in shuddering gulps. She turned her face and pressed her eyes against her free wrist. "It hasn't cried," she whispered hopelessly. "Why doesn't it cry?" Father turned from the table, his whole body drooping. "It never even breathed, Rachel. It's perfectly formed, but it never breathed at all." Mama stared up at the roof of the cabin. "The clothes are in the trunk," she said quietly, "and a pink blanket. And Father sent me out to find a burying place." The light went out of our house. We went the weary round of things that had to be done to keep living, and even Mary stood quietly, her hands on the top board of her porch pen, her wide eyes barely overtopping it, and stared out at the hillside for long stretches of time. And Father, who had always been an unmoved mainstay no matter what happened, was broken, silent, and uncommunicating. We seldom mentioned the baby. We had buried my hoped-for little brother up on the hill under a scrub oak. When Mama was well enough, we all went up there and read the service for the dead, but no one cried as we stood around the tiny, powdery, dry, naked little grave. Timothy held Mama's hand all the way up there and all the way back, and Mama half-smiled at him when we got back to the house. Father said quietly, as he laid down the prayer book, "Why must he hang on to you?"
1: Mama and I were startled at his tone of voice. "But James," Mama protested, "he's blind."
3: "How many things has he bumped into since he's been up and around?" asked Father. "How often has he spilled food or groped for a chair?"
1: He turned a bitter face toward Timothy. "And hanging on to you, he doesn't have to see."
3: Father broke off and turned to the window.
1: "James," Mama went to him quickly, "don't make Timothy a whipping boy for your sorrow. God gave him into our keeping. The Lord giveth."
3: "I'm sorry, Rachel." Father gathered Mama closely with one arm. "This taking away period is bad. Not only the baby."
1: "I know," said Mama. "But when Timothy touches me, the sorrow is lessened, and I can feel the joy."
3: "Joy?" Father spun Mama away from his shoulder. I shook for the seldom seen anger in his face.
1: "James," said Mama, "weeping may endure for a night, but joy cometh in the morning. Let Timothy touch your hand."
3: Father left the house without a glance at any of us. He gathered up Mary from the porch pen and trudged away through the dying orchard. That night, while Mama was reading, I got up to get Timothy a drink.
1: "You're interrupting your mother," said Father quietly.
3: "I'm sorry," I said. "Timothy is thirsty."
1: "Sit down," said Father ominously. I sat.
3: When our evening was finished, I asked, "May I get him a drink now?"
1: Father slowly sat down again at the table.
3: "How do you know he wants a drink?" he asked.
1: I just know," I stumbled, watching Timmy leave the table.
3: "It comes into my mind."
1: "Comes into your mind." Father seemed to lay the words out on the table in front of him and look at them. After a silence, he said, "How does it come into your mind? Does it say, Timothy is thirsty, he wants a drink?"
3: "No," I said unhappily, looking at Father's lamplight-flooded face, wondering if he was, for the first time in my life, ridiculing me. "There aren't any words, only a feeling, only a knowing that he's thirsty."
1: "And you," his face shadowed as he turned it to look at Mama, "when he touches your hand, are there words, joy, have joy?"
3: "No," said Mama, "only the feeling that God is over all, and that sorrow is a shadow, and that the baby was called back into the presence."
1: Father turned back to me. "If Timothy can make you know he is thirsty, he can tell you he is. You are not to give him a drink until he asks for it."
3: "But Father, he can't talk," I protested.
1: "He has a voice," said Father. "He hasn't talked since he became conscious after the fire, but he said some words before then. Not our words, but words. If he can be blind and still not stumble, if he can comfort a bereaved mother by the touch of the hand, if he can make you know he's thirsty, he can talk."
3: I didn't argue. You don't with Father. They started getting ready for bed. I went to Timothy and sat beside him on the cot. He didn't put out his hand for the cup of water he wanted. He knew I didn't have it.
1: "You have to ask for it," I told him. "You have to say you're thirsty."
3: His blind face turned to me, and two of his fingers touched my wrist. I suddenly realized that this was something he often did lately. Maybe being blind, he could hear better by touching me. I felt the thought was foolish before I finished it, but I said again,
1: "You have to ask for it. You must tell me, I'm thirsty, I want a drink, please. You must talk."
3: Timothy turned from me and lay down on the cot. Mama sighed sharply. Father blew out the lamp, leaving me in the dark to spread my pallet on the floor and go to bed.
1: The next morning, we were all up before sunrise. Father had all our good barrels loaded on the hay rack and was going to Tolliver's Wells for water. He and Mama counted out our small supply of cash with tight lips and few words. In times like these, water was gold. And what would we do when we had no more money? We prayed together before Father left, and the house felt shadowy and empty with him gone. We pushed our breakfasts around our plates and then put them away for lunch. What is there to do on a ranch that is almost dead? I took Pilgrim's Progress to the corner of the front porch and sat with it on my lap and stared across the yard without seeing anything, sinking into my own slough of despond. I took a deep breath and roused a little as Timothy came out onto the porch. He had a cup in his hand.
3: "I'm thirsty," he said slowly but distinctly. "I want a drink, please."
1: I scrambled awkwardly to my feet and took the cup from him. Mama came to the door.
3: "What did you say, Barney?"
1: "I didn't say anything," I said, my grin almost splitting my face. "Timmy did." We went into the house and I dipped a cup of water for Timmy.
3: "Thank you," he said, and drank it all. Then he put the cup down by the bucket and went back to the porch.
1: "He could have got the drink himself," Mama said, wonderingly. "He can find his way around. And yet he waited, thirsty, until he could ask you for it."
3: "I guess he knows he has to mind Father, too," I laughed shakily.
1: It was a 2 days round trip to Tolliver's Wells, and the first day stretched out endlessly. In the heat of noon, I slept heavily and unrefreshingly. I woke drenched with sweat, my tongue swollen and dry from sleeping with my mouth open. I sat up, my head swimming and my heart thumping audibly in my ears. Mary and Mama were still sleeping on the big bed, a mosquito bar over them to keep the flies off. I wallowed my dry tongue and swallowed. Then I staggered up from my pallet. Where was Timothy? Maybe he had gone to the little house by himself. I looked out the window. He wasn't in sight, and the door swung half open. I waited a minute, but he didn't come out. Where was Timothy? I stumbled out onto the front porch and looked around. No Timothy. I started for the barn, rounding the corner of the house, and there he was. He was sitting on the ground, half in the sun, half in the shade of the house. He had the cup in one hand, and the fingers of the other hand were splashing in the water. His blind face was intent.
3: "Timmy!" I cried, and he looked up with a start, water slopping.
1: "Daggone, you had me scared stiff! What are you doing with that water?"
3: I slid to a seat beside him. His two wet fingers touched my wrist without fumbling for it.
1: "We don't have enough water to play with it."
2: He turned his face down toward the cup. Then, turning, he poured the water carefully at the bottom of the last geranium left alive of all Mama had taken such tender care of. Then, with my help, he got to his feet, and because I could tell what he wanted, and because he said, walk, we walked. In all that sun and dust, we walked. He led me. I only went along for the exercise and to steer him clear of cactus and holes in the way. Back and forth we went, back and forth. To the hill in front of the house, back to the house. To the hill again, a little farther along, back to the yard, missing the house about 10 feet. Finally, halfway through the weary monotony of the afternoon, I realized that Timmy was covering a wide area of land in 10-foot swaths, back and forth, farther and farther from the house. By evening, we were both exhausted, and only one of Timmy's feet was even trying to touch the ground. The other one didn't bother to try to step. Finally, Timmy said, I'm thirsty. I want a drink, please. And we went back to the house. Next morning, I woke to see Timmy paddling in another cup of water, and all morning we covered the area on the other side of the house, back and forth, back and forth. What are you doing? Mama had asked. I don't know, I said. It's Timmy's idea. And Timmy said nothing. When the shadows got short under the bushes, we went back to the porch and sat down on the steps, Mary gurgling at us from her porch pen. I'm thirsty. I want a drink, please, said Timmy again, and I brought him his drink. Thank you, he said, touching my wrist. It's sure hot. It sure is, I answered, startled by his new phrase. He drank slowly and poured the last drop into his palm. He put the tin cup down on the porch by him and worked the fingers and thumbs of his other hand in the dampness of his palm, his face intent and listening-like under his bandaged eyes. Then his fingers were quiet and his face turned toward Mary. He got up and took the 2 steps to the porch pen. He reached for Mary. His face turned to me. I moved closer and he touched my wrist. I lifted Mary out of the pen and put her on the porch. I lifted the pen, which was just a hollow square of wooden rails fastened together, and set it up on the porch too. Timmy sat down slowly on the spot where the pen had been. He scraped the dirt into a heap, then set it to one side and scraped again. Seeing that he was absorbed for a while, I took Mary in to be cleaned up for dinner and came back later to see what Timmy was doing. He was still scraping and had quite a hole by now, but the dirt was stacked too close so that it kept sliding back into the hole. I scraped it all away from the edge, then took his right arm and said, Time to eat, Timmy. Come on. He ate and went back to the hole he had started. Seeing that he meant to go on digging, I gave him a big old spoon Mary sometimes played with and a knife with a broken blade to save his hands. All afternoon he dug with the tools and scooped the dirt out and dug again. By evening he had enlarged the hole until he was sitting in it, shoulder deep. Mama stood on the porch, sagging under the weight of Mary, who was astride her hip, and said, He's ruining the front lawn. Then she laughed. Front lawn. Ruining it. And she laughed again, just this side of tears. Later that evening, when what cooling off ever came was coming over the ranch, we heard the jingle of harness and then the creak of the hay rack and the plop of horses' hooves in the dust. Father was home. We ran to meet him at our gate, suddenly conscious of how out of step everything had been without him. I opened the gate and dragged the 4 strands wide to let the wagon through. Father's face was dust-coated, and the dust did not crease into smiles for us. His hugs were almost desperate. I looked into the back of the wagon as he and Mama murmured together. Only half the barrels were filled. Didn't we have enough money? I asked, wondering how people could insist on hard metal in exchange for life. They didn't have water enough, said Father. Others were waiting, too. This is the last they can let us have. We took care of the horses, but left the water barrels on the wagon. That was as good a place as any, and the shelter of the barn would keep it, well, not cool, maybe, but below the boiling point. It wasn't until we started back to the house that we thought of Timmy. We saw a head rising from the hole Timmy was digging, and Father drew back his foot to keep it from being covered with a handful of dirt. What's going on? He asked, letting his tiredness and discouragement sharpen his voice. Timmy's digging, I said, stating the obvious, which was all I could do. Can't he find a better place than that? And Father stomped into the house. I called Timmy and helped him up out of the hole. He was dirt-covered from head to heels, and Father was almost through with his supper before I got Timmy cleaned up enough to come inside. We sat around the table, not even reading, and talked. Timmy sat close to me, his fingers on my wrist. Maybe the ponds will fill a little while we're using up this water, said Mama, hopelessly. Father was silent, and I stared at the table, seeing the buckets of water Prince and Nig had sucked up so quickly that evening. We'd better be deciding where to go, said Father, when the water's all gone. His face shut down, bleak and still, and he opened the Bible at random, missing our marker by half the book. He looked down and read, For in the wilderness shall waters break out, and streams in the desert. He clapped the book shut and sat, his elbows on each side of the book, his face buried in his 2 hands, this last rubbing of salt in the wound almost too much to bear. I touched Timmy, and we crept to bed. I woke in the night, hearing a noise. My hand went up to the cot, and I struggled upright. Timmy was gone. I scrambled to the door and looked out. Timmy was in the hole, digging. At least, I guess he was. There was a scraping sound for a while, then a wad of dirt would sail slowly up out of the hole and fall far enough from the edge that it couldn't run down in again. I watched the dirt sail up twice more. Then there was a clatter, and 3 big rocks sailed up. They hovered a little above the mound of dirt, then thumped down, one of them on my bare foot. I was hopping around, nursing my foot in my hands, when I looked up and saw Father standing stern and tall on the porch. What's going on? He repeated his earlier question. The sound of digging below stopped. So did my breath for a moment. Timmy's digging, I said, as I had before. At night? What for? Father asked. He can't see night or light, I said. But I don't know why he's digging. Get him out of there, said Father. This is no time for nonsense. I went to the edge of the hole. Timmy's face was a pale blur below. He's too far down, I said. I'll need a ladder. He got down there, said Father unreasonably. Let him get out. Timmy, I called down to him. Father says come up. There was a hesitating scuffle, then Timmy came up, straight up, as though something were lifting him. He came straight up out of the hole and hovered as the rocks had. Then he moved through the air and landed on the porch, so close to Father that he stumbled back a couple of steps. Father! My voice shook with terror. Father turned and went into the house. He lighted the lamp, the upflare of the flame, before he put the chimney on, showing the deep furrows down his cheeks. I prodded Timmy, and we sat on the bench across the table from Father. Why is he digging? Father asked again. Since he responds to you, ask him. I reached out, half afraid, and touched Timmy's wrist. Why are you digging? I asked. Father wants to know. Timmy's mouth moved, and he seemed to be trying different words with his lips. Then he smiled, the first truly smile I'd ever seen on his face. Shall waters break out, and streams in the desert? He said happily. That's no answer, Father exclaimed, stung by having those unfitting words flung back at him. No more digging. Tell him so. I felt Timmy's wrist throb protestingly, and his face turned to me, troubled. Why no digging? What harm's he doing? My voice sounded strange in my own ears, and the pit of my stomach was ice. For the first time in my life, I was standing up to Father. That didn't shake me as much as the fact that for the first time in my life, I was seriously questioning his judgment. No digging because I said no digging, said Father, anger whitening his face, his fists clenching on the table. Father, I swallowed with difficulty. I think Timmy's looking for water. He touched water before he started digging. He felt it. We went all over the place before he settled on where he's digging. Father, what if he's a dowser? What if he knows where water is? He's different. I was afraid to look at Father. I kept my eyes on my own hand where Timmy's fingers rested on my wrist. Maybe if we helped him dig, I faltered and stopped, seeing the stones come up and hover and fall. He has only Mary's spoon and an old knife. And he dug that deep, thundered Father. Yes, I said. All by himself. Nonsense, Father's voice was flat. There's no water anywhere around here. You saw me digging for water for the stock. We're not in Las Lomitas. There will be no more digging. Why not? I was standing now, my own fists on the table as I leaned forward. I could feel my eyes blaze as Father's do sometimes. What harm is he doing? What's wrong with him keeping busy while we sit around waiting to dry up and blow away? What's wrong with hoping? Father and I glared at each other until his eyes dropped. Then mine filled with tears, and I dropped back on the bench and buried my face in my arms. I cried as if I were no older than Mary. My chest was heavy with sorrow for this first real anger I had ever felt toward Father, with the shouting and the glaring, and especially for his eyes falling before mine. Then I felt his hand heavy on my shoulder. He had circled the table to me. Go to bed now, he said quietly. Tomorrow is another day. Oh, Father, I turned and clung to his waist, my face tight against him, his hand on my head. Then I got up and took Timmy back to the cot, and we went to bed again. Next morning, as though it was our usual task, Father got out the shovels and rigged up a bucket on a rope, and he and I and Timmy worked in the well. We called it a well now instead of a hole, maybe to bolster our hopes. By evening, we had it down a good 12 feet, still not finding much except hard, packed-down river silt and an occasional clump of round river rocks. Our ladder was barely long enough to help us scramble up out, and the edges of the hole were crumbly and sifted off under the weight of our knees. I climbed out. Father set the bucket aside and eased his palms against his hips. Timmy was still in the well, kneeling and feeling the bottom. Timmy, I called. Come on up. Time to quit. His face turned up to me, but still he knelt there, and I found myself gingerly groping for the first rung of the ladder below the rim of the well. Timmy wants me to look at something, I said up to Father's questioning face. I climbed down and knelt by Timmy. My hands followed his tracing hands, and I looked up and said, Father! With such desolation in my voice that he edged over the rim and came down too. We traced it again and again. There was solid rock, no matter which way we brushed the dirt, no matter how far we poked into the sides of the well. We were down to bedrock. We were stopped. We climbed soberly up out of the well. Father boosted me up over the rim, and I braced myself and gave him a hand up. Timmy came up. There was no jarring of his feet on the ladder, but he came up. I didn't look at him. The three of us stood there, ankle deep in dust. Then Timmy put his hands out, one hand to Father's shoulder and one to mine. Shall waters break out and streams in the desert, he said carefully and emphatically. Parrot, said Father bitterly, turning away. If the water is under the stone, I cried. Father, we blasted out the mesquite stumps in the far pasture. Can't we blast the stone? Father's steps were long and swinging as he hurried to the barn. I haven't ever done this except with stumps, he said. He sent Mama and Mary out behind the barn. He made Timmy and me stay away as he worked in the bottom of the well. Then he scrambled up the ladder and I ran out to help pull it up out of the well, and we all retreated behind the barn too. Timmy clung to my wrist, and when the blast came, he cried out something I couldn't understand and wouldn't come with us back to the well. He crouched behind the barn, his face to his knees, his hands clasped over the top of his head. We looked at the well. It was a dimple in the front yard. The sides had caved in. There was nothing to show for all our labor but the stacked-up dirt beside the dimple, our ladder and a bucket with a rope tied to the bale. We watched as a clod broke loose at the top of the dimple and started a trickle of dirt as it rolled dustily down into the hole. And streams in the desert, said Father, turning away.
1: I picked up the bucket, dumped out a splinter of stone, and put the bucket carefully on the edge of the porch. "Supper," said Mama quietly, sagging under Mary's weight. I went and got Timmy. He came willingly enough. He paused by the dimple in the front yard, his hand on my wrist, then went with me into the shadowy cabin. After supper, I brought our evening books to the table, but Timmy put out seeking hands and gathered them to him. He put both hands, lapping over each other, across the top of the stack, and leaned his chin on them, his face below the bandage, thoughtful and still. "I have words enough now," he said slowly. "I have been learning them as fast as I could. Maybe I will not have them always right, but I must talk now. You must not go away, because there is water." Father closed his astonished mouth and said wearily, "So you have been making fools of us all this time." Timmy's fingers went to my wrist in the pause that followed Father's words. "I have not made fools of you," Timmy went on. "I could not speak to anyone but Barney without words, and I must touch him to tell and to understand. I had to wait to learn your words. It is a new language." "Where are you from?" I asked eagerly, pulling the patient cork out of my curiosity. "How did you get out there in the pasture? What is in the..." Just in time, I remembered that I was the only one who knew about the charred box. "Micahilla!" cried Timmy. Then he shook his head at me and addressed himself to Father. "I'm not sure how to tell you so you will believe. I don't know how far your knowledge..." "Father's smarter than anyone in the whole territory," I cried. "The territory?" Timmy paused, measuring territory. "I was thinking of your world, this world." "There are other planets," I repeated Father's puzzling words. "Then you do know other planets," said Timmy. "Do you..." He groped for a word. "Do you transport yourself and things in the sky?" Father stirred. "Do we have flying machines?" he asked. "No, not yet. We have balloons." Timmy's fingers were on my wrist again. He sighed. "Then I must just tell, and if you do not know, you must believe only because I tell. I tell only to make you know there is water, and you must stay. My world is another planet. It was another planet. It is broken in space now, all to pieces, shaking and roaring and fire, and all gone." His blind face looked on desolation, and his lips tightened. I felt hairs crisp along my neck. As long as he touched my wrist, I could see. I couldn't tell you what all I saw, because lots of it had no words I knew to put to it, but I saw. "We had ships for going in space," he said. I saw them, needle-sharp and shining, pointing at the sky and the heavy, red-lit clouds. "We went into space before our home broke. Our home. Our home." His voice broke, and he leaned his cheek on the stack of books. Then he straightened again. "We came to your world. We did not know of it before. We came far, far. At the last, we came too fast. We are not space travelers. The big ship that found your world got too hot. We had to leave it in our life slips, each by himself. The life slips got hot, too. I was burning. I lost control of my life slip. I fell..." He put his hands to his bandages. "I think maybe I will never see this new world." "Then there are others like you here on Earth," said Father slowly. "Unless they all died in the landing," said Timmy. "There were many on the big ship." "I saw little things shoot off the big thing," I cried, excited. "I thought they were pieces breaking off, only they went instead of falling." "Praise to the presence, the name and the power," said Timmy, his right hand sketching his sign in the air, then dropping to my wrist again. "Maybe some still live. Maybe my family. Maybe Litha." I stared, fascinated, as I saw Litha, dark hair swinging, smiling back over her shoulder, her arms full of flowers whose centers glowed like little lights. "Daggone," I thought. "Daggone, she sure isn't his Mary." "Your story is most interesting," said Father, "and it opens vistas we haven't begun to explore yet. But what bearing has all this on our water problem?"
4: "We can do things you seem not able to do," said Timmy. "You must always touch the ground to go, and lift things with tools or hands, and know only because you touch and see. We can know without touching and seeing. We can find people and metals and water. We can find almost anything that we know if it is near us. I have not been trained to be a finder, but I have studied the feel of water and what it is made of."
1: "The composition," Father supplied the word.
4: "The composition of water," said Timmy. "And Barney and I explored much of the farm. I found the water here by the house."
1: "We dug," said Father. "How far down is the water?"
4: "I am not trained," said Timmy humbly. "I only know it is there. It is water that you think of when you say Las Lomitas. It is not a dipping place or a pool. It is going. It is pushing hard. It is cold." He shivered a little.
1: "It is probably 300 feet down," said Father. "There has never been an artesian well this side of the Coronas."
4: "It is close enough for me to find," said Timmy. "Will you wait?"
1: "Until our water is gone," said Father, "and until we have decided where to go. Now it's time for bed." Father took the Bible from the stack of books. He thumbed back from our place to Psalms and read the When I Consider the Heavens one. As I listened, all at once the tight little world I knew, overtopped by the tight little heaven I wondered about, suddenly split right down the middle and stretched and grew and filled with such a glory that I was scared and grabbed the edge of the table. If Timmy had come from another planet so far away that it wasn't even one we had a name for, I knew that never again would my mind think it could measure the world, or my imagination the extent of God's creation. I was just dropping off the edge of waking after tumbling and tossing for what seemed like hours when I heard Timmy.
4: "Barney," he whispered, not being able to reach my wrist. "Micahilla. You found Micahilla?"
1: "Your what?"
4: I asked, sitting up in bed and meeting his groping hands. Oh, that box thing. Yeah, I'll get it for you in the morning.
5: Not tonight, asked Timmy wistfully. It is all I have left of the home, the only personal things we had room for.
4: I can't find it tonight, I said. I buried it by a rock. I couldn't find it in the dark. Besides, Father would hear us go if we tried to leave now. Go to sleep. It must be near morning.
5: Oh, yes, sighed Timmy. Oh, yes. And he lay back down. Sleep well.
4: And I did, going out like a lamp blown out, and dreamed wild, exciting dreams about riding astride ships that went sailless across waterless oceans of nothingness, and burned with white-hot fury that woke me up to full morning light, and Mary bouncing happily on my stomach. After breakfast, Mama carefully oiled Timmy's scabs again. I'm almost out of bandages, she said.
5: If you don't mind having to see, said Timmy, don't bandage me again. Maybe the light will come through.
4: We went out and looked at the dimple by the porch. It had subsided farther and was a bowl-shaped place now, maybe waist-deep to me.
5: Think it'll do any good to dig it out again?
4: I asked Father. I doubt it, he answered heavily. Apparently I don't know how to set a charge to break the bedrock. How do we know we could break it anyway? It could be a mile thick right here. It seemed to me that Father was talking to me more like to a man than to a boy. Maybe I wasn't a boy anymore.
5: The water is there, said Timmy.
4: If only I could plait. His hand groped in the sun, and it streamed through his fingers for a minute like sun through a knothole in a dusty room. I absently picked up the piece of stone I had dumped from the bucket last evening. I fingered it and said, ouch! I had jabbed myself on its sharp point. Sharp point. Look, I said, holding it out to Father. This is broken. All the other rocks we found were round river rocks. Our blasting broke something. Yes, Father took the splinter from me. But where's the water? Timmy and I left Father looking at the well and went out to the front of the field where the fire had been. I located the rock where I had buried the box. It was only a couple of inches down, barely covered. I scratched it out for him. Wait, I said. It's all black. Let me wipe it off first. I rubbed it in a sand patch, and the black all rubbed off except in the deep lines of the design that covered all sides of it. I put it in his eager hands. He flipped it around until it fitted his two hands with his thumbs touching in front. Then I guess he must have thought at it, because he didn't do anything else, but all at once it opened, cleanly, from his thumbs up. He sat there on a rock in the sun and felt the things that were in the box. I couldn't tell you what any of them were except what looked like a piece of ribbon and a withered flower. He finally closed the box. He slid to his knees beside the rock and hid his face on his arms. He sat there a long time. When he finally lifted his face, it was dry, but his sleeves were wet. I've seen Mama's sleeves like that after she has looked at things in the little black trunk of hers.
5: Will you put it back in the ground? He asked. There is no place for it in the house. It will be safe here.
4: So I buried the box again, and we went back to the house. Father had dug a little, but he said to me, it's no use. The blast loosened the ground all around, and it won't even hold the shape of a well anymore. We talked off and on all day about where to go from here, moneyless and perilously short of provisions. Mama wanted so much to go back to our old home that she couldn't talk about it, but Father wanted to go on, pushing west again. I wanted to stay where we were, with plenty of water. I wanted to see that tide of time sweep one century away and start another across Desolation Valley. There would be a sight for you. We began to pack that afternoon because the barrels were emptying fast and the pools were damp, curling cakes of mud in the hot sun. All we could take was what we could load on the hay rack. Father had traded the wagon we came west in for farm machinery and a set of washtubs. We'd have to leave the machinery either to rust there or for us to come back for. Mama took Mary that evening and climbed the hill to the little grave under the scrub oak. She sat there a long time with her back to the sun, her wistful face in the shadow. She came back in silence, Mary heavily sleepy in her arms. After we had gone to bed, Timmy groped for my wrist.
5: You do have a satellite to your Earth, don't you? He asked.
4: His question was without words.
5: A satellite?
4: Someone turned restlessly on the big bed when I hissed my question.
5: Yes, he answered. A smaller world that goes around and is bright at night.
4: Oh, I breathed. You mean the moon? Yes, we have a moon, but it's not very bright now. There was only a sliver showing just after sunset. I felt Timmy sag.
5: Why?
4: We can do large things with sunlight and moonlight together, came his answer. I hoped that at sunrise tomorrow. At sunrise tomorrow, we'll be finishing our packing, I said. Go to sleep.
5: Then I must do without, he went on, not hearing me. Barney, if I am called, will you keep my Kahilla until someone asks for it? If they ask, it is my people. Then they will know I am gone.
4: Called? I asked. What do you mean?
5: As the baby was, he said softly. Called back into the presence from which we came. If I must lift with my own strength alone, I may not have enough. So will you keep my Kahilla?
4: Yes, I promised, not knowing what he was talking about. I'll keep it.
5: Good.
4: Sleep well, he said, and again waking went out of me like a lamp blown out. All night long I dreamed of storms and earthquakes and floods and tornadoes all going past me, fast. Then I was lying half awake, afraid to open my eyes, for fear some of my dreaming might be true. And suddenly it was. I clutched my pallet as the floor humped, snapping and groaning, and flopped flat again. I heard our breakfast pots and pans banging on the shelf, and then falling with a clatter. Mama called, her voice heavy with sleep and fear, James! James! I reached for Timmy, but the floor humped again, and dust rolled in through the pale squares of the windows, and I coughed as I came to my knees. There was a crash of something heavy falling on the roof and rolling off, and a sharp hissing sound. Timmy wasn't in bed.
6: Father was trying to find his shoes. The hissing noise got louder and louder until it was a burbling roar. Then there was a rumble, and something banged the front of the house so hard I heard the porch splitter. Then there was a lot of silence. I crept on all fours across the floor. Where was Timmy? I could see the front door hanging at a crazy angle on one hinge. I crept toward it. My hands splashed. I paused, confused, and started on again. I was crawling in water. Father! My voice was a croak from the dust and shock. Father! It's water! And Father was suddenly there, lifting me to my feet. We stumbled together to the front door. There was a huge slab of rock poking a hole in the siding of the house, crushing the broken porch under its weight. We edged around it, ankle-deep in water, and saw in the gray light of early dawn our whole front yard awash from hill to porch. Where the well had been was a moving hump of water that worked away busily, becoming larger and larger as we watched. Water, said Father. The water has broken through. Where's Timmy? I said. Where's Timmy? I yelled, and started to splash out into the yard. Watch out, warned Father. It's dangerous. All this rock came out of there. We skirted the front yard, searching the surface of the rising water, thinking every shadow might be Timmy. We found him on the far side of the house, floating quietly, face up in a rising pool of water, his face a bleeding mass of mud and raw flesh. I reached him first, floundering through the water to him. I lifted his shoulders and tried to see in the dawn light if he was still breathing. Father reached us, and we lifted Timmy to dry land. He's alive, said Father. His face, it's just the scab scraped off. Help me get him in the house, I said, beginning to lift him. Better be the barn, said Father. The water's still rising. It had crept up to us already and seeped under Timmy again. We carried him to the barn, and I stayed with him while Father went back for Mary and Mama. It was lucky that most of our things had been packed on the hayrack the night before. After Mama, a shawl thrown over her nightgown, and all our day clothes grabbed up in her arms, came wading out with Father, who was carrying Mary and our lamp, I gave Timmy into her care and went back with Father again and again to finish emptying the cabin of our possessions. Already the huge rock had gone on down through the porch and disappeared into the growing pond of water in the front yard. The house was dipping to the weight of our steps as though it might float off the minute we left. Father got a rope from the wagon and tied it through the broken corner of the house and tethered it to the barn. No use losing the lumber if we don't have to, he said. By the time the sun was fully up, the house was floating off its foundation rocks. There was a pond filling all the house yard, back and front, extending along the hill, up to the dipping place, and turning into a narrow stream going the other way, following the hill for a while, then dividing our dying orchard and flowing down toward the dry riverbed. Father and I pulled the house slowly over toward the barn until it grated solid ground again. Mama had cleaned Timmy up. He didn't seem to be hurt except for his face and shoulder being peeled raw. She put olive oil on him again and used one of Mary's petticoats to bandage his face. He lay deeply unconscious all of that day while we watched the miracle of water growing in a dry land. The pond finally didn't grow any wider, but the stream widened and deepened, taking three of our dead trees down to the river. The water was clearing now and was deep enough over the spring that it didn't bubble any more that we could see. There was only a shivering of the surface so that circles ran out to the edge of the pond, one after another. Father went down with a bucket and brought it back brimming over. We drank the cold, cold water, and Mama made a pack to put on Timmy's head. Timmy stirred, but he didn't waken. It wasn't until evening, when we were settling down to a scratch meal in the barn, that we began to realize what had happened. We have water, Father cried suddenly. Streams in the desert. It's an artesian well, isn't it? I asked. Like at Las Lamitas. It'll go on flowing from here on out, won't it? That remains to be seen, Father said. But it looks like a good one. Tomorrow I must ride to Tolliver's Wells and tell them we have water. They must be almost out by now. Then we don't have to move? I asked. Not as long as we have water, said Father. I wonder if we have growing time enough to put in a kitchen garden. I turned quickly. Timmy was moving. His hands were on the bandage, exploring it cautiously. Timmy, I reached for his wrist. It's all right, Timmy. You just got peeled raw. We had to bandage you again. The water. His voice was barely audible. It's all over the place, I said. It's floated the house off the foundations, and you should see the pond and the stream, and it's cold. I'm thirsty, he said. I want a drink, please. He drained the cup of cold water, and his lips turned upward in a ghost of a smile. Shall waters break out? Plenty of water, I laughed. Then I sobered. What were you doing out in it, anyway? Mama and Father were sitting on the floor beside us now. I had to lift the dirt out, he said, touching my wrist. All night I lifted. It was hard to hold back the loose dirt so it wouldn't slide back into the hole. I sat on the porch and lifted the dirt until the rock was there. He sighed and was silent for a minute. I was not sure I had strength enough. The rock was cracked, and I could feel the water pushing hard, hard under. I had to break the rock enough to let the water start through. It wouldn't break. I called on the power again and tried and tried. Finally, a piece came loose and flew up. The force of the water. It was like blasting. I had no strength left. I went unconscious. You dug all that out alone. Father took one of Timmy's hands and looked at the smooth palm. We do not always have to touch to lift and break, said Timmy. But to do it for long and heavy takes much strength. His head rolled weakly. Thank you, Timothy, said Father. Thank you for the well. So that's why we didn't move. That's why Promise Pond is here to keep the ranch green. That's why this isn't Fool's Acres anymore, but Full Acres. That's why Cahilla Creek puzzles people who try to make it Spanish. Even Father doesn't know why Timmy and I named the stream Cahilla. The pond had almost swallowed up the little box before we remembered it. That's why the main road across Desolation Valley goes through our ranch now for the sweetest, coldest water in the territory.
7: That's why our big new house is built among the young black walnut and weeping willow trees that surround the pond. That's why it has geraniums windowsill high along one wall. That's why our orchard has begun to bear enough to start being a cash crop. And that's why, too, that one day a wagon coming from the far side of Desolation Valley made camp on the camping grounds below the pond. We went down to see the people after supper to exchange news. Timmy's eyes were open now, but only light came into them, not enough to see by. The lady of the wagon tried not to look at the deep scars on the side of Timmy's face as her man and we men talked together. She listened a little too openly to Timmy's part of the conversation and said softly to Mama, her whisper spraying juicily, "He your boy?"
8: "Yes, our boy," said Mama.
7: "But not born to us."
8: "Oh," said the woman. "I thought he talked kind of foreign."
7: Her voice was critical. "Seems like we're getting overrun with foreigners. Like that sassy girl in Margin."
8: "Oh?"
7: Mama fished Mary out from under the wagon by her dress tail.
8: "Yes," said the woman.
7: "She talks foreign, too, though they say not as much as she used to. Oh, them foreigners are smart enough. Her aunt says she was sick and had to learn to talk all over again. That's why she sounds like that."
8: The woman leaned confidingly toward Mama, lowering her voice.
7: "But I heard in a roundabout way that there's something queer about that girl. I don't think she's really their niece. I think she came from somewhere else. I think she's really a foreigner."
8: "Oh," said Mama, quite unimpressed and a little bored.
7: "They say she does funny things, and heaven knows her name's funny enough. I ask you, doesn't the way these foreigners push themselves in?"
8: "Where did your folks come from?" asked Mama, vexed by the voice the lady used for foreigner.
7: The lady reddened. "I'm native born," she said, tossing her head. "Just because my parents, it isn't as though England was..." She pinched her lips together. "Abigail Johnson, for a name, is a far cry from Marnie Litha something or other."
8: "Litha?" I heard Timmy's cry without words.
7: "Litha?" He stumbled toward the woman, for once his feet unsure. She put out a hasty hand to fend him off, and her face drew up with distaste. "Watch out," she cried sharply. "Watch where you're going."
8: "He's blind," Mama said softly.
7: "Oh," the woman reddened again.
8: "Oh, well."
7: "Did you say you knew a girl named Litha?" asked Timmy faintly.
8: "Well, I never did have much to do with her," said the woman, unsure of herself.
7: "I saw her a time or two." Timmy's fingers went out to touch her wrist, and she jerked back as though burned.
8: "I'm sorry," said Timmy. "Where are you coming from?"
7: "Margin," said the woman. "We've been there a couple of months, shoeing the horses and blacksmithing some."
8: "Margin," said Timmy, his hands shaking a little as he turned away.
7: "Thanks." "Well, you're welcome, I guess," snapped the woman. She turned back to Mama, who was looking after us, puzzled. "Now, all the new dresses have..."
8: "I couldn't see," whispered Timmy to me as we moved off through the green grass and willows to the orchard. "She wouldn't let me touch her. How far is Margin?"
7: 2 days across Desolation Valley," I said, bubbling with excitement. "It's a mining town in the hills over there. Their main road comes from the other side."
8: 2 days.
7: Timmy stopped and clung to a small tree.
8: "Only 2 days away, all this time."
7: "It might not be your Litha," I warned.
8: "It could be one of us. I've heard some of the wildest names. Pioneering seems to addle people's naming sense."
7: "I'll call," said Timmy, his face rapt.
8: "I'll call, and when she answers..."
7: "If she hears you," I said, knowing his calling wouldn't be allowed and would take little notice of the distance to Margin.
8: "Maybe she thinks everyone is dead like you did. Maybe she won't think of listening."
7: "She will think often of the home," said Timmy firmly. "And when she does, she will hear me. I will start now." And he threaded his way expertly through the walnuts and willows by the pond. I looked after him and sighed. I wanted him happy, and if it was his Litha, I wanted them together again. But if he called and called again and got no answer... I slid to a seat on a rock by the pond, thinking again of the little lake we were planning, where we would have fish and maybe a boat. I dabbled my hand in the cold water and thought this was dust before Timmy came. He was stubborn enough to make the stream break through.
8: "If Timmy calls," I told a little bird balancing suddenly on a twig, bobbing over the water, "someone will answer."
7: Interlude. Mark and Maris 4.
9: All right, and I guess that does this chapter. It is not quite top of the hour, but it's close enough. This is WTND LP Macomb.
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9: RFD.
10: And KWQQ Farmington.
9: That's right. And I've been all just sitting here not doing what I was supposed to do. Like, get more songs about Dad. And I'm listening to... I'm so locked into that story that I didn't pay any attention to what I was supposed to be doing. I do have some more songs here, but they're not going to be Daddy songs yet till I find some. Sorry about that. We have some... Elton John for you.
10: Okay.

Stripe was white, was 18 feet, and about a stern light. Second hand from a dealer in Atlanta, I rode up with Daddy when he went there to get her.

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It was just an old hand-me-down Ford with 3-speed on the column and a dent in the door. A young boy, 2 hands on the wheel. I can't replace the way it made me feel, and I would press that clutch and I'd

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Then we heard the warning sound as the train pulled into view. The engineer had smiled and waved as she went rolling through. 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I can almost hear the steam and the big old driver scream with a sound my little boy will never know. Daddy, what's a train?

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My little boy can tell the names of all the baseball stars. I remember how he memorized the names on railroad cars. The Wabash IC, yeah, the nickel plate, the good old Santa Fe. 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

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I guess it's plain to see they still mean a lot to me, 'cause my ambition was to be an engineer. Daddy, what's a train?

Well, gee, honey, I don't know all the answers, but this is the story they told me. When it's laundry day on the Milky Way, the angels wash their dust.

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About an unsung hero that moves away a dust. Some people make a fortune, others earn a mint. My old man don't earn much. In fact, he's flipping skint.

0: I say, Les?
1: Yeah?
0: I found a police dog in my dustbin.
1: Well, how do you know he's a police dog?
0: He had a policeman with him. Though my old man's a dustman, he's got an heart of gold. He got married recently, though he's 86 years old. We said, here, hang on, Dad. You're getting past your prime. He said, well, when you get my age, it helps to pass the time. Oh! My old man's a dustman, he wears a dustman's hat. He wears gold blimey trousers and he lives in a council flat. I say, I say, I say. My dustbin's full of lilies.
1: Well,

0: Donegan, my old man's a dustman.
1: Thank you, Ada, thank you. Now, here's a little story. To tell it is a must. About an unsung hero that moves away your dust. Fair make that piano talk, you do. Some people earn a fortune, others earn a mint. Bit damp, is it? My old man don't earn much. In fact, he's flipping skint.

0: 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No, jump up on the cart. Just a minute. I say. How do you get milk from a coconut?
1: Use a very low stool.
0: Barney. I say. How do you make a fruit cordial?
1: I don't know. How do you make a fruit cordial?
0: Be nice to me. And I was late for a dance when he was on his round. She said, go drunk, you awful man. You ought to be sent down. Dad said, well, you're so ugly, you ought to stand a warning. And there's one good thing about being drunk, I'll be sober in the morning.

0: saw a Scotsman scraping off his wallpaper.
1: Oh, decorating?
0: No, he was moving. I say. And yet again I say. What's green, has eight legs, and would kill you if it fell on you from out of a tree?
1: I don't know. What's green, has eight legs, and would kill you if it fell on you from out of a tree?
0: A billiard table. He knows nothing.

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1: WQNA Springfield, RFD, and KWQQ Farmington. That's right.
0: And it's just about 50, it's 59 after, getting very close to top of hour.
1: That's right. So we'll get there, and we'll get back to the music.
0: That sounds good to me.

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If your face makes you unhappy, do not blame it on your pappy, 'cause without him you would have no

0: beloved son, Henry Jr. Ford.
1: I saw a crazy chick running down the street. I said, ooh, pretty baby, why the great big B? She said, oh, wow, what a square. Don't you dig the scene? Daddy Cool's playing his piano machine. Daddy who?
2: Daddy Cool.
1: Daddy who?
2: Daddy Cool.

0: And this is WTND-LP Macomb, WQNA Springfield, RFD and KWQQ Farmington, and we're in the last hour. And we have several more songs. One of them coming up by George Strait.
1: Yeah, that's right. Oops. And I'll get to it in a couple of minutes.
0: And I still can't figure out. There was a song that was a vocal called Daddy-O, and I can't find it anywhere. Oh, well.

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My uncle will be drunk, and he'll say, boy, they do some real great things with wood. The letter that she wrote me said goodbye, she couldn't wait, and lots of luck. The bottle underneath the blanket feels just like an old friend to my touch. I know she'll come and see me, but I bet she never once looks at my legs. No, she'll talk about the weather and the dress she wore the July 4th parade.

0: Okay, I think Tom wants to play something, so let me see if I can get it to work.
1: Okay.
0: I don't always know whether I can.
1: Mm-hmm. Well,
0: try it now.
1: Okay, I've got a song for Pride Month. Rick, listener anyway, said that the thing all broke up when we played it a couple of weeks ago. It was just gibberish. So hopefully this will let you hear it.
0: I'll try. I'm not hearing it yet. Is it playing it? Huh. I'm not getting a hum, though, but I'm not hearing anything. Hold on a second. Maybe I pushed the wrong button. Shee boo boo. Maybe this one. There we go. Start it over if you can.

0: Not bad. I like it.
1: I do too.
0: Yeah, that was good.
1: Brian Fidelto or Felduto or something like that.
0: Nice.
1: Mm-hmm.
0: Let's see what else we have. We've got about 30 minutes left, not quite.
1: Right.
0: And let's see where else we can go.

0: That's Tom Paul Glaser.
1: Right.
0: In Musical Chairs. Let's see if I can get this working again, because I don't know exactly what I did, because as usual, I screwed things up. Okay, go ahead and try it. Okay, that's not working. Hold on. Let me try this. Okie dokie. See that? Why am I not getting anything? Okay. He's got to cue it. In that cue it.
2: Things are possible.

0: is over.
1: Okay, it's over. Alrighty, let me do that and hope that will work. Mm-hmm. I think it does. Okay. I think I have time for maybe one or two more songs.
0: Okay. He's a foot.

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The 1432 Franco Pike Circle hero is home. He was out pitching ball with the kids in the neighborhood yesterday. And the old major leaguer had to quit cause he said he threw his arm away. And the kids all hid behind the hedge and

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Well, he won a little pony at the Hill High Auction just the other day, and he didn't mean to do it, and he wanted to give the pony away. Oh, when they called out his name, he tried not to claim it, but the kids started crying cause they'd already named it. Now who's up every Saturday morning saddling his new toy? You guessed it, the 1432 Franklin Pike Circle Cowboy. Now he's the 1432 Franklin Pike Circle hero, and you can see him every weekend with a car full of kids and snow cones. During Christmas took the kids down to see the floats, when he won't stay home and watch Baltimore coats. 1432 Franklin Pike Circle hero.

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If it wasn't for the cut of your crummy clothes, which has me in some doubt, I think you was a bunch of mafia thugs come here to rub me out.

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0: 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So
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0: Well, now, ladies and gentlemen, tonight we take you to Madame Lazonga's School of Dance, where manager Bud Abbott is trying to make an easy mark of Lou Costello. And here they are, the stars of our show, Bud Abbott and Lou Costello.
1: Well, step right in, folks. Madame Lazonga's School of Dance. 6 easy lessons, 50 beautiful hostesses. Say there, neighbor. How would you like to dance with a pretty girl?
2: Oh, not me, kid. I just had a terrible accident.
1: No.
2: Yeah, my car upset. Mm. And if I don't turn it over, my wife is going to be mad at me.
1: Well, why don't you dance with the pretty girls first? Then you can turn your car over.
2: Oh, no. I got to do it now or my wife won't like it.
1: Look, I'll explain it to your wife. Where is she?
2: She's under the car.
1: Oh, my goodness. Where did the accident happen?
2: Hey, see that car across the street?
1: Right across the street?
2: Yeah. See that wreck over there?
1: Yes. Is that your car?
2: No, that's my wife.
1: Your wife?
2: Yeah, the car is the one with my wife's dress wrapped around it.
1: Oh, I see.
2: Fits perfectly, don't it?
1: Look, wait a minute. Look, if you had an accident, why didn't you call a policeman?
2: Why didn't I call a policeman?
1: Yes.
2: Because I hit one.
1: Yeah, you mean you hit a policeman in uniform?
2: No, I hit him in a patrol car.
1: Wait a minute. Did he recognize you?
2: Well, what'd you say?
1: Could he swear to you?
2: Yeah, he could swear to me, and I sweared right back at him.
1: Well, you shouldn't have done that. You should speak softly to a policeman.
2: I did, but he heard me.
1: Quiet now. All right, I'll tell you what to do. Step right in and meet Madame Lazonga. But be careful how you talk. She's very hoity-toity.
2: Hey, is that her over there?
1: That's her.
2: She may be hoity, but she'll never see toity again. Ah, mademoiselle, I kiss your hand. Ooh, such a warm kiss. Why does it burn me so? I forgot to take the cigar out of my mouth. Ah, madame, you have beautiful hands. Beautiful hands. Gorgeous, they're just like petals.
3: Rose petals?
2: Nah, bicycle petals.
1: Now, skip it. Now, madame is ready to teach you la conga.
3: Yes, come let me put my arm around your waist like these.
2: Oh. Oh. Oh!
1: Now, wait a minute, neighbor. Oh. Wait a minute. Are you getting a trifle emotional?
2: Emotional nothing. She's standing on my foot. Get off. I thought you told me she could do the la conga.
3: Oh, certainly. But usually when I do la conga, I wear a native sash around my waist.
2: Size 48, ain't it?
3: Yeah, how did you know?
2: I used to put the saddle on war admirals.
1: No. Come here.
2: She's peeved.
1: Now, these lessons are 10 cents each or 3 for a dollar. How about it? Okay.
2: $3 for a dollar?
1: All right.
2: Well, I'm no sucker. Come on, I'll take the $3 for a dollar.
1: Give me the dollar.
2: Okay.
1: There you are. We're all set.
2: Right.
1: All set for the first lesson. Are you ready?
2: Right.
1: Position. Music. Lesson's over.
2: What kind of lesson was that?
1: Now, don't get excited. Now, lesson number 2. Are you ready? Position. Music.
3: Mr. Costello, you dance divinely.
2: I'm not even out of the first position yet. I dance divinely.
1: You heard the lady.
2: You should see me when I get a chance to use my yellow foot.
1: All right. Look, neighbor, what do you want to do? Tire yourself out.
2: Oh, who's getting tired? Come on, Willie, I want to do some dancing or something.
1: I know, but you shouldn't get tired of these things.
2: You said like this. You said, music, the band went ta-ta-ta, ka-plunk. Over.
1: Oh.
2: I hate you and Vince.
1: All right, the band went ta-ta-ta.
2: Yeah, I heard it.
1: That'll be a dollar extra.
2: For what?
1: For listening to the music.
2: Oh. Look, what do you want me to do? You want me to pay for the guy's union card?
1: Now, wait a minute. That's a fine remark to make. You come to my dancing school, I furnish a wonderful orchestra, I give you the benefit of Madame Lazonga's time and talent, and when it's all over, you can't even lift a foot off the floor.
2: Oh, I'm a wallflower.
1: Now, you're telling me.
2: I'm a bad boy.
1: Well, why don't you do something about it?
2: I did. I just wrote myself a nasty letter.
1: Yeah? What did you say in it?
2: I won't know till I get it tomorrow.
1: Well, you should be spanked to impress your mistakes on your mind.
2: Don't you think that's going about it in a roundabout way?
1: Oh, come on. What's the use of talking to you? You're dizzy.
2: I think I am, too.
1: Yeah, I know it.
2: I don't know what's happening to me lately.
1: I wonder.
2: I'm getting awful dizzy.
1: What do you mean?
2: I'm getting spells.
1: Spells?
2: Just the other day, I walked into the World's Fair. I went in the place, and everything swam before my eyes.
1: Where did this happen?
2: At the Aquacade.
1: Oh.
4: Oh, Benet Venuta, before you sing your first song, will you come over here a minute, please?
3: Why, certainly, Harry. What for?
4: Well, I just thought that since none of our listeners can see how lovely you are, if I could just tell them what you look like, then when you sang...
3: Yeah, they could quick hide the children so they wouldn't be frightened out of a night's sleep.
4: Oh, no, now, wait. Don't you go getting modest on my hands, Benet. Ladies and gentlemen, Miss Venuta's attractive figure tonight is sporting a very nice-looking outfit.
3: Harry, it's not worth talking about.
4: Oh, yes, it is.
3: Well, then it's thanks to my dressmaker.
4: All right. Benet also has a very, very cute hairdo.
3: Thanks to my hairdresser.
4: And she has a very attractive smile.
3: Thanks to Ipana toothpaste and massage. And, Harry, that's something really worth talking about.
4: Yes, well, enough people are talking about Ipana Benet and using it to make it the largest selling toothpaste in America today. 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

0: Ladies and gentlemen, last week, Abbott and Costello formed the Wackyville Film Company and presented their first effort, The Life of Daniel Boone. Tonight, we present their second colossal flop, a swashbuckling saga of the high seas entitled Christopher Columbus. With Lou Costello as Christopher Columbus, Bud Abbott as Vespucius, Bene Venuta will play the Queen, I will play the King, and Peter Van Steeden will play the Ace.
1: Men, we need hardy sailors to make this pearl voyage to America. Seamen, step forward and state your experience.
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3: Captain Kidd's Pirates, Marine Base.
4: A Brooklyn Dodgers, Third Base.
1: All right. Columbus, stop fooling. Now, if you're going to discover America, we've got to get started. Did you get any information from the Bureau of Navigation?
4: No, sir. I kept asking the guy what kind of weather we was going to have for sailing. And all the guy kept saying, hello, to another guy that wasn't even there.
1: What are you talking about?
4: He kept saying to another, hiya, Tide. You know there's nobody around named Tide.
1: Oh, no. The man meant Tide was high.
4: All right, so Tide was high. The guy will sober up in the morning.
1: Look, I'm trying to find out about weather conditions. Suppose you're 200 miles out to sea. What happens if you run into a squall?
4: Suppose we're 200 miles out of sea,
1: yeah.
4: We run into a squall.
1: Yes.
4: How are you going to run into an Indian's wife in the middle of the ocean?
1: No, you don't understand.
4: You know what I'm worried about?
1: Why?
4: Octopuses.
1: Octopuses?
4: Yeah, that's a fish with eight faces.
1: How do you figure that out?
4: Well, octo is eight.
1: Yes.
4: And a push is a push.
1: Oh, come on. Please, that's enough, Costello. I mean, Columbus. It's the king.
4: It's the king?
1: It's the king.
4: Uh-oh, I'd better hide. Last night I sneaked into the king's castle before the drawbridges was up. And the king's mad about it.
1: Why should he be mad?
4: I caught him with his bridges down.
1: All right, quiet. Quiet, Costello. I mean, Columbus. Here's the king.
5: So you're Columbus?
4: Yes, sir.
5: I've heard about you. You're in love with my wife. Every night you've been coming to my queen and asking her to let you press your suit.
4: That's a lie. I only asked her to wash a couple of my shirts.
1: Wait a minute. You asked the queen to wash your shirts?
4: Yes, sir.
1: Queen is a Bella of Castile.
4: Yes, sir.
1: What happened?
4: No soap. That's you.
5: Here, Arthur. Nevertheless, Christopher Columbus, as captain of the Castilian Navy, I'm going to make you my first mate.
4: You're going to make me your first mate?
5: I am, yes.
4: Oh, Kingy, I'm going to be your first mate. Are you sure you won't get tired of me?
5: Bosh!
4: I thought that was going to be much better.
5: We all thought so. Well, I must be getting back to my palace to look over an important paper.
1: But, Your Majesty, why are you so anxious to look over some paper?
6: I gotta see how Dick Tracy's coming out with the Yogiyama.
1: Yeah. Oh. Oh, the queen. The queen.
4: Hey, Abbott, give me a rock.
1: Quiet. That's the queen. What a beautiful voice.
4: She sings like a bird.
1: What kind of a bird?
4: A stool pigeon. Chrissy, who are you hissing? That's me. Hey, Queen Izzy. Come here. Oh, tonight, Queen Izzy, you are glamorous. What makes you so beautiful?
7: Well, every day I bathe in milk.
4: Do you mind if I ask you something personal?
7: What?
4: How do you get in a bottle?
7: Oh, Christopher, I brought you my jewels. Here's my platinum coronet, my diamond rings, my sapphire brooch, my emerald bracelets, my pearl necklace.
4: Ah, gee whiz.
7: What, Christopher? Christopher, why are you crying?
4: I want a Mickey Mouse wristwatch.
7: Christopher, don't cry. I want to remember you as a gay, brave adventurer. Before you go, let us have one last dance.
4: Okay, kid. Oh, come on. Get out of here.
1: Come on, Columbus. Behave yourself, Columbus. If you're going to discover America, we'd better hurry. The barometer's falling.
4: Well, pick it up and let's get going.
1: All right, come on. Pull up that anchor.
4: Okay.
1: Wait a minute. Hey, and stop throwing your clothes through that porthole.
4: Porthole?
1: Yes.
4: I thought it was a little closet.
1: No.
4: Hey, Abbott. What are all those guys
1: Vespucius.
4: Over there?
1: Vespucius.
4: Oh, Vespucius.
1: Yes.
4: What are all those guys over there working on in the shipyard?
1: That's a hull of a boat.
4: You're telling me. What are those guys working on?
0: 4 days later.
1: Columbus, 4 days out and we're making wonderful time.
4: Hey, Abbott, how many miles an hour does this boat go?
1: She doesn't go miles, she goes knots.
4: How do you like that? A Of all the boats I got to discover America, I got to pick one that goes nuts.
6: No, knots are nautical miles. If you ask a sailor how fast a boat is going, he won't tell you miles. No. He'll say knots.
4: And I'll say nuts right back to him.
6: No.
4: Was he a fresh guy?
6: No, keep quiet. This is a wonderful boat. It has nice sleeping quarters, a fine dining room, and a... Did you get a look at the officer's mess?
4: No, I didn't see anybody's wife on board.
6: No.
4: Maybe she's in the front of the boat.
6: Columbus, you mean forward. Forward is in the front of the boat. Aft is in the back. The starboard is on the side. Now, where's the port?
4: In a bottle in the icebox.
6: You're a fine sailor to send out to discover America. What would you do if you woke up in the middle of the night and found the boat leaking?
4: What would I do if I found the boat leaking?
6: Yes.
4: In the middle of the night?
6: Yes.
4: I'd put a pan under it and go back to bed.
6: No. Here, let's put it this way. Suppose there's a hole in the side of the boat. A hole in the side of the boat. Now, get it right. And the water's rushing in. What would you do?
4: I'd bore a hole in the other side and let it rush out.
0: October 12th, 1492. The intrepid navigator Columbus lands in America, where he is greeted by the Indian.
6: Hello, Chief. I'm Vespucius. I want to buy some land.
4: Hey, Abbott.
6: What?
4: If I was you, don't buy any of this dirt around here.
6: Why?
4: It's no good.
6: What do you mean it's no good?
4: It's got worms in it.
6: Oh, come on. Talk sense. We're over here to get land.
4: Okay, Chief. Tell you what I would do. I want to buy Manhattan Isle.
8: How much?
4: Is that your line? Excuse me. Okay. I'll pay it $24.
8: So?
4: I'll also give you a bottle of rum.
8: What is bottle of rum for?
4: Brooklyn.
0: Peter Van Steeden and the I-Fan of Troubadours bring us the title song from the Broadway success Louisiana Purchase.

0: presenting the Whack of the Week. Once again, we come to that part of the program wherein Messrs. Abbott and Costello interview the mental giants of our time. Each week, we bring to our listeners a unique personality, someone whose creative ideas are richly deserving of public acclaim. Tonight's genius is a woman, a style creator, whose radical ideas on women's clothes threaten to revolutionize the world of fashion. She is the author of the book, Phooey on Fashion. And here she is, Miss Nancy Barton.
1: Good evening, Miss Barton. You know, Mr. Costello has told me that your book is very helpful.
2: Oh, really? But, Mr. Costello, my book is for women. How could it possibly be helpful to you?
3: Why, I got a short leg on my kitchen table, and your book just fits under it.
1: All right, now, quiet.
3: What do you want to do, make trouble?
1: Now, never mind. Miss Barton, would you mind telling us some of your ideas on women's clothes?
2: Oh, no, not at all, not at all. Too many women are like sheep. They copy dresses of debutantes and other celebrities without regard to their own personality. Now, this fails to express individuality and frequently results in poor color harmony.
3: Color harmony? What's that?
2: It's very simple, Mr. Costello. For instance, if you were carrying a pink handbag, you wouldn't wear a green dress now, would you?
4: Oh, I wouldn't dare. Heaven forbid. What would the neighbors say? Why, I'd be the laughing stock of my sewing circle.
2: Mr. Costello? You mean you belong to a sewing circle?
4: Oh, yes. I just whipped up a swell dress for my wife.
1: Costello, you made the dress yourself without having your wife with you? Yeah. How did you guess her size?
4: Oh, I tried it on a beer barrel. Yes, I did. And then I took it home and I put on my wife.
2: Yes, and how did it look?
4: It looked better on the beer barrel.
2: Well, what kind of a dress was it? I mean, was it satin?
4: Satin? It looked like somebody slept in it.
2: Well, from what you say, I take it Mrs. Costello is just a little overweight.
4: A little overweight. Listen, when Abbott gets on a scale, it says 135. When I get on a scale, it says 189. When my wife gets on a scale, it says one at a time. One at a time.
2: Tell me, Mr. Costello, where does she have all this extra weight?
4: Well, if the bustle ever comes back, she won't have to buy one.
2: Well, I'm very sorry. I'm very sorry, Mr. Costello, but I'm afraid your wife wouldn't look good in any kind of a dress.
4: Oh, I wouldn't say that, Red. Why, when she wears a sleeveless gown, people admire her. They stand up and cheer.
1: Now, that's ridiculous. Why should people stand up and cheer when they see your wife in a sleeveless gown?
4: She's got an American flag tattooed on her arm.
1: All right.
2: Mr. Costello, your wife must be very patriotic.
4: I'll say she is. She's got another tattoo on her back, a map of North America. Every time she takes a deep breath, Mexico joins the Union. We're doing good.
1: Well, okay. Forget your wife. Miss Barton, I understand that you recently designed a sensational costume called Futuristic Fantasy, which is to be exhibited at the World's Fair, am I right?
2: Yes, you're quite right. It throws all convention to the winds. You see, I took one of my models and I covered her with a veritable splurge of color. One dress and hat are rainbow color. Now, one shoe is blue and the other is yellow. The left side of her hair is dyed green while the right side is purple.
1: It's remarkable. Have you ever seen anything like that, Costello?
4: Not since I gave up drinking.
2: Oh, no. It doesn't look as bad as it sounds. It's really a dream.
4: A dream?
2: Mm-hmm.
4: Don't kid me, lady. That's a nightmare. In technicolor.
2: Now, furthermore, the hat is quite chic. It has three roses with a ribbon on the side. Could you think of anything more attractive?
4: Yeah, four roses with a chaser on the side. That's even more attractive for men, especially if he's a musician.
1: All right, all
4: especially
1: right.
4: If he's in Van Steeden's
1: well,
4: band.
1: All right, we'll forget
4: especially
1: that.
4: Especially if he's Van Steeden.
1: Yeah, well, all right, never mind.
4: Especially if he's Van.
1: Yes.
4: Especially if.
1: Yes.
4: Especially.
1: All right, now.
4: I ain't got any more.
1: All right, well, keep quiet. We're supposed to be discussing clothes.
4: Okay. Miss Barton, what do you think I ought to wear at a dinner party tomorrow night?
2: Well, now, that depends. Is it a catered affair? I mean, is it being arranged by a caterer?
4: Well, a what?
1: A caterer. Look, when we had that party at my house last week, who supplied the food?
4: Salvation Army.
2: Mr. Costello, if this party you're going to is informal, you can wear your tweed.
4: Why, sure. I can wear my what?
1: Your tweed, Costello. Your tweed.
4: I think you're tweed, too.
1: No.
4: Kiss me.
1: Now, never mind that. Now, let's get back to Miss Barton.
2: Oh, thank you. You know, Mr. Abbott, there are other things besides clothes that contribute to the charm of a woman. For instance, milady must be careful to choose a perfume in keeping with her personality. Mr. Costello, does your wife like things scented?
4: No, she just has them wrapped up, carries them home herself.
2: I am talking about perfume, Shorty. Every woman has a favorite brand. You think your wife would care for my sin?
4: No, ma'am. She don't care what you do.
5: No. My sin is perfume.
4: All right. Some people's is drinking, some is gambling, so your sin is perfume.
5: No.
4: If I was you, I wouldn't go around bragging about it.
5: Look, talk sense, please. My sin is an expensive perfume, but my wife likes Cody Sheep.
4: What a coincidence. My wife likes McGarrett's goat.
2: McGarrett's goat? Oh, I have never been so insulted. As far as I'm concerned, this interview is at an end.
4: Yes, ma'am.
5: There you are. Now, you see, Miss Barton walked out on it. And there's thousands of women listening in who expected to get styles. Information
4: on
5: styles.
4: That's all right, Abbott. From now on, I'll take care of it. I'm going to tell the women all over the nation what to wear.
5: You better.
4: Ladies, dear ladies, have you lost your ump? Is your husband cold to you because you have no allure? He is the rat. But I'll tell you what to do. Go out and buy yourself a bleary bolero and a chic little hat trimmed with panting petunias and drooping daisies. Next, put a dab of perfume behind each ear. Personally, I prefer canal number 5. And

0: All I do is answer. I'm tired of it. Tonight, I'm going to ask a few questions. What's your name?
1: Harry Von Zell.
0: What do you do?
1: Well, I try to make people understand how much Sal Hepatica will help them when...
0: What's Sal Hepatica?
1: It's a famous sparkling saline you should take any time and every time you need a laxative.
0: Why?
1: Well, simply because it helps you feel better faster. You see, Sal Hepatica is a quick-acting laxative, yet it's very gentle. 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
0: Well, I guess you've answered all my questions.
1: Yes, and you'll find that Sal Hepatica will ideally answer almost everyone's question as to what laxative to take. So get a bottle of Sal Hepatica from your druggist and see how much faster you feel better when you take gentle, quick-acting Sal Hepatica.
2: Hey, young fellow with that sour-looking puss.
3: No, please don't pick on me, Benet.
2: All right, Harry, but must you stand there with that sour-looking puss?
3: Well, I have had an awful day.
2: Well, what happened?
3: Well, I wrecked my car this morning. The coffee burnt my tongue.
2: Aww.
3: The bank called me for money, and my nerves are all unstrung.
2: Shame.
3: The laundry ruined my Palm Beach suit. A neighbor stole my bumper suit, and it rained.
2: It rained?
3: Yeah, it rained.
2: Oh, Harry, stop hiding behind a pillow. Whenever the dawn looks gray, get up

0: we should get a new like ID or promo. It's like the FCC issued a license, and this is what we did with it. You know.
1: Yeah.
0: The Federal Communications Commission has issued a license to broadcast on the people's airwaves, and this is what we did with it.
2: Yeah.
3: Oh, I have a TV kitty.
4: That'd be cool. I think that'd be funny. I like to make IDs and things like that.
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6: Philip Morris presents The Bickersons, starring Francis Langford and Lou Parker.

0: Believe in yourself. Yes, believe in yourself. Compare Philip Morris. Match Philip Morris. Judge Philip Morris against any other brand. Then decide for yourself which cigarette is milder, tastier, more enjoyable. Believe in yourself, and you'll believe in Philip Morris, America's finest cigarette. They fight, they yell, they squabble and squawk, but they love each other as much as any married couple in the world. That's Francis Langford and Lou Parker, stars of Philip Rapp's humorous creation, The Bickersons, produced and broadcast, transcribed from Hollywood. And here is John Bickerson himself, Lou Parker.
1: Thank you, ladies and gentlemen, and good evening. Before we go any further, on behalf of Francis Langford and

0: Myself, courtesy demands that I thank you for your many kind letters regarding our first program. But in this matter, if you didn't send any, we'll dispense with that formality. Instead, I'd like to take this opportunity to present my favorite actress and singer, lovely Frances Langdon.
1: Thank you.
0: Ladies and gentlemen, we mentioned on our first show that Frances would sing any number requested by a boy in the service. So if you're a GI, drop us a line. Tonight, we've chosen a letter from the first Army man to come back from Korea, Corporal Thomas L. Alvarez, who's at the Wadsworth VA Hospital. And he'd like to hear On the Sunny Side of the Street. Is that in your book, Frances?
1: Right on page one.
0: Good.
1: So with the help of Tony Romano and his orchestra, this is for you, Tommy.

0: Friends, in a moment, we'll have a look in at the Dickersons. But first, I'd like to have a word with the most important person in the world when it comes to choosing a cigarette. That person, of course, is you. We of Philip Morris believe that no one's taste is more important to you than your taste. No one's judgment is more important to you than your judgment. That's why we ask you to believe in yourself. That's why, unlike others, we of Philip Morris never ask you to test our brand alone. That's no test, because it gives you no choice. We say compare Philip Morris, match Philip Morris, judge Philip Morris against any other cigarette. Then make your own choice, according to your own taste, your own judgment. In short, believe in yourself. Later you'll hear an interview with an actual smoker, not an actor, not a paid performer, but a real person who will make the only fair cigarette test, the Philip Morris nose test. I know you'll be interested, so stay with us, won't you? Now, light up a Philip Morris, and let's join Francis Langford and Lew Parker as John and Blanche Bickerson in The Honeymoon Is Over. The Bickersons are at the breakfast table. Adhering to the belief that it's wise to start the day with a substantial meal, they set to diligently at the groaning board. Blanche is groaning and John is bored.
1: John, you're not listening.
2: Hmm?
1: I've been talking to you for 5 minutes and you haven't heard a word I said.
2: Have too.
1: What did I say?
2: You said, John, you're not listening.
1: I mean, before that.
2: I wasn't listening before that.
1: What?
2: I'm sorry, Blanche. I got to finish these sales reports. What did you say?
1: Well, for your information, Lorraine White's husband got her a new Cadillac last week.
2: Good.
1: And Elsie Block is on her third mink.
2: Well, her husband's a butcher. They can afford to eat mink and wear steak.
1: Why aren't you a butcher?
2: What butcher?
1: You just didn't have enough brains to see the beef boom coming.
2: Listen, Blanche, I don't know what you've got on your mind this morning, but I haven't got time for it.
1: Well, I'm just sick of going around dressed like a pauper. Wherever I go, all the women point at me and say, there goes Bickerson's wife. Look how she's dressed.
2: For heaven's sakes, look how I'm dressed, and I'm Bickerson. Forget about mink coats, Blanche. We can't afford it. Where's my hat?
1: You're wearing it. Where are you rushing? You've still got 15 minutes and you haven't eaten a thing.
2: I haven't time. I'll eat out.
1: Why don't you eat at home?
2: I'm not hungry now. Save it for my supper tonight.
1: It won't keep. I saved it from your supper last night. I'm not going to throw away perfectly good food.
2: Well, then give it to the cat.
1: You hate that cat, don't you?
2: Blanche, please, I'll be late. Where's my vacuum cleaner?
1: You're wearing it. Must you carry that hose around your neck?
2: I only have two hands. Open the door.
1: Here, take the orange juice squeezer with you.
2: Is that thing broken again? Cost me $6 to have it fixed last week.
1: Well, they didn't do a good job. The first time I used it, an onion got caught in the motor. Now, why don't you fix it?
2: I'll fix it tonight.
1: You say it, but you won't do it. Do it now.
2: What?
1: Go on, take off that vacuum cleaner and fix the orange juicer.
2: Blanche, I gotta go to work. I can't be fixing orange juices.
1: Well, you've been screaming about saving money.
2: All right, I might as well. I don't make $6 a day. Give it to me.
1: The tools are in the bread box.
3: Hello, Mrs. Bickerson. Here's your fur coat. I put a new label in. Nobody noticed it.
4: Shh, keep your voice down. My husband's still here.
3: Oh. Well, I'll bring it back later, huh?
4: No, no. Please, Mr. Strom, I can't afford it. You'll have to give me my money back.
3: Money back? I already changed the label and dyed the color.
4: I can't help it. I have to have the money back. Please.
5: Blanche!
4: Just a minute, John. Listen, Mr. Strom, take the money over to Barney's house and leave it there. I'll do business with you some other time.
2: Who is that at the door?
4: I told him we didn't want any. Did you fix the orange juicer?
2: I fixed it.
4: How could you fix it? Needed a new motor.
2: I hooked it up to the vacuum cleaner.
4: Does it work?
2: It works fine, except it sucks up the juice and spits the pits in your face. So long, Blanche.
4: Clara, why did you make me rush all the way over here? What's so important that you couldn't have told me over the phone?
6: Barney's friend, Mr. Stern, was here. You know, the furrier.
4: Oh, good.
7: Pass the ketchup.
4: Did he leave the money?
6: No.
4: But why'd he leave?
7: He left town.
4: Oh, Barney.
7: Don't worry, I got the coat.
4: But I don't want the coat. I can't afford to keep it.
1: Barney, you've got to get that money back. It's John's insurance money.
5: So what? He's good for years yet. More of them goat ribs, Clara.
1: Stop eating so much and help me figure out a way to get that money back.
4: The best way is to ask John for it. He hasn't got it.
5: He hasn't got it.
4: Well, he'll get it. There's always money for an emergency.
1: What emergency?
5: What emergency?
4: Barney, go into your den. I want to talk to Blanche alone.
2: Secrets. Every time they got secrets, I have to go sit in my den. Give me some of that rutabaga pudding. Thanks. Goodbye.
4: It's very simple, Blanche. John's so assault-hearted. Tell him that Mother's sick and you have to go visit her.
1: But I don't want to go all the way to Omaha.
4: You don't go to Omaha. You get the fare from John and come stay with us for a few days.
2: Well, if you really have to go, Blanche, if your mother is that sick, I'll make the sacrifice and let you go. But I'm going to miss you terribly.
1: What are you smiling at?
2: Nothing. I was just thinking of a funny thing one of my customers
1: said. Never mind. Where's the fare?
2: It's in the sugar bowl. I was saving it for my insurance.
1: But don't touch that.
2: What?
1: Get away from that bowl, John.
2: What's wrong?
1: Well, something terrible would happen if I used that money.
2: Huh?
1: It's bad luck. Everybody knows it's bad luck to give insurance money to a wife to use for fare to visit a sick mother.
2: I never heard of such a thing.
1: All right, I won't go.
2: Wait a minute. If you're so superstitious, I'll withdraw the money from our Christmas fund savings.
1: Well, fine.
2: I'll pick up the train ticket at the same time.
1: Well, you can't do that.
2: Why not? It's no trouble.
1: Well, it isn't bad. It's bad luck.
2: Everything's bad luck. What do you want me to do?
1: Well, you've got to give me the cash right now and let me buy the ticket myself.
2: Well, the only money I've got on me is the vacuum cleaner installments I collected today.
1: Now, that's good luck.
3: Here are the groceries, Mr. Biggerson. He's Mrs. Biggerson away.
2: She's been gone 3 days. Her mother's been sick. Put that stuff in the kitchen.
3: Where's the kitchen?
2: Right behind that stack of dirty dishes in the doorway. Watch your step.
3: Maybe you'd like my wife to clean up for you while Mrs. Bickerson is gone. My wife is a fine housekeeper.
2: I'll manage.
3: For a couple of dollars, she would clean up that big pile of dirty laundry.
2: That's my bed. You got any matches? I've used up a whole box trying to light this stove. Thanks. I'll handle it now. Let's see. Where are the eggs?
3: Here.
2: What are you staring at? Lots of people like to fry eggs in their coffee.
3: Sure.
2: What do you mean, sure? You think you can do better?
3: I think so. If you like, I make you anything you like.
2: All I want is an omelet.
3: You mean just plain omelet?
2: Yes.
3: Okay. Now you chop up this onion while I melt the cheese and open up some beans.
2: Plain omelet. Here's the chopped onion.
3: You didn't peel it.
2: I never peel it. It spoils the vitamins. Why is there a mushroom-shaped cloud coming out of that pan?
3: The top fell off of the chili powder. I'll stir in some cornstarch.
2: You want me to slap the eggs in?
3: Oh, you don't need the eggs.
2: Huh?
3: Spoils the taste. Get a plate, Mr. Biggerson, and she's ready now. Plain omelet.
2: Yeah. Thanks very much. Here's a half a buck for your trouble.
3: Oh, thank you.
2: First time I ever saw a dish like this.
3: First time I ever made it.

0: Hello?
1: This is the long-distance operator. Are you the party who placed a call to Omaha?
0: Yes.
1: Well, the number still doesn't answer. We'll keep trying and call you back.
0: Thank you. Hello, Clara. How was the movie?
2: No good.
0: Barney's seeing it over. Wish I hadn't gone. Did you give little Ernie a bath?
3: No. Listen, Clara, I don't see why a 14-year-old kid can't bathe himself.
2: What's the matter with you, Blanche? You've been on edge for 2 days.
3: Sick of this. Barney engineered the deal with the coat. You made me lie to my husband.
2: Now, don't blame Barney. He's putting himself out plenty to make you comfortable here.
3: Comfortable? You've been using me for a scrub woman and a nursemaid and a laundress, and on top of it all, I have to sleep in the bathtub. I'd rather go home and take the consequences.
2: You make it sound like I'm getting some gain out of it, Blanche. After all, who's going to get the pleasure of the mink coat? You or me?
3: I am. So if you don't mind, I wish you'd take it off and let me get out of here.
4: Well, sooner or later, the truth will out for poor Blanche Vickerson. Right now, we invite you to hear the truth on a more serious matter. You'll hear it not from an actor, not from a paid performer, but from a real person, from a smoker who was interviewed by our roving reporter at the entrance to Central Park on Fifth Avenue in New York City. Let's listen.
5: Hello there. This is Jay Jackson. While we've been arranging our microphones here at the entrance to Central Park on Fifth Avenue in New York City, my assistant has located a volunteer to take the Philip Morris nose test. We all set, Frank?
6: All set, Jay. Jay, I'd like you to meet Miss Marilyn Joffe from Bronx, New York. Miss Joffe is not a Philip Morris smoker.
5: Thank you, Frank. And how do you do, Miss Joffe?
7: How do you do?
5: About this test, let me ask you one favor. For obvious reasons, please don't refer to your present cigarette by its brand name, okay?
7: All right.
5: All right, Miss Joffe. Now, let me offer you a Philip Morris cigarette. Here we are. Do you happen to have one of your own brand handy? Fine. Now, which of the two cigarettes would you prefer to light first, Miss Joffe? It makes no difference.
7: Philip Morris.
5: Philip Morris first? All right, let me light it for you. Then I want you to take a puff. Do not inhale. And let the smoke come slowly through your nose. That's the idea, and that was the Philip Morris first, right? Now, Miss Joffe, let's try exactly the same thing with one of your own cigarettes. I notice that's also one of the leading brands. I'll light it for you. I want you to take a puff. Do not inhale. And let the smoke come slowly through your nose. That's the idea. Now, Miss Joffe, you've tried exactly the same test with both cigarettes. The Philip Morris first, and then your own brand, right?
7: Right.
5: Tell me, please, what difference, if any, did you notice between the two cigarettes?
7: The Philip Morris is milder.
5: You found that the Philip Morris was milder.
7: Mm-hmm.
5: Well, Miss Joffe, you've just confirmed the judgment of thousands of other smokers who have also found that Philip Morris is milder. Thank you so much, Miss Joffe.
4: Remember this. The test you just heard is entirely voluntary. No promise of any kind, no payment whatsoever is made for any statement in the interview. Friends, the Philip Morris nose test is the only fair test, for it allows you to compare, match, judge Philip Morris against any other cigarette. Yes, try this test. Believe in yourself, and you too will believe in Philip Morris, America's finest cigarette. Now, back to Francis Langford and Lou Parker as John and Blanche Vickerson in The Honeymoon is Over. Well, Blanche is back in her own bed again. It's 3 o'clock in the morning, but tortured by guilt, Mrs. Vickerson lies tense and awake in the darkness as poor husband John suffers through another attack of undulant insomnia or blaster's reflex. Listen.

0: Like sleeping with a one-man band. John! Turn over on your side. Go on. Stop it, stop it, stop it.
1: Stop it, Blanche. What's the matter? What's the matter, Blanche?
0: I'm going out of my mind. Haven't you caused me enough trouble for one night?
1: What trouble? What's the matter, Blanche?
0: Why didn't you let me in when I came home from Mother's tonight? I knocked on the door till my knuckles were blue.
1: I didn't hear you.
0: You didn't want to hear me. Stood out there in the hall completely exhausted. Fell asleep twice. What other man would let his wife sleep in the hall, John?
1: John Hall.
0: You'd better not be so funny, Mr. Bickerson.
1: Blanche, I'm not being funny. I'm just sleepy, that's all.
0: I finally had to wake the janitor to let me in. I was never so embarrassed in all my life.
1: Nothing to be embarrassed about.
0: Oh, no? He opened the letterbox to look for the extra key and found this pint of bourbon.
1: Give me that.
0: What was it doing in the letterbox, John?
1: That's my dividend. I belong to the Bottle of the Month Club.
0: That's why we never have any money. You squander every penny on bourbon.
1: I don't squander anything on bourbon.
0: Not much. The whole house is full of empty bottles. Where did they come from if you didn't buy them?
1: I never bought an empty bottle in my life, and you know it.
0: Why don't you get rid of them? Answer me, John. Why are you so attached to a lot of dead bourbon bottles?
1: I was with them when they passed away. Blanche, you spent a few days with your mother and you had a good rest. Now you come home and you're twice as jumpy.
0: Well, I can't help it. You act like you hate me.
1: Blanche, darling, I don't hate you.
0: Are you sorry I came home?
1: You know I am.
0: What?
1: I mean, no.
0: Did you miss me?
1: Yes.
0: I don't believe it. You never missed me for a minute.
1: I tell you, I did.
0: Well, say it.
1: I missed you for a minute. Please put out the lights and let me get some sleep.
0: Nobody knows how I suffer. I take a long trip to Omaha and come home to have you scream at me.
1: I'm not screaming.
0: You might at least ask me how I enjoyed my trip.
1: I'll ask you in the morning.
0: You knew my mother wasn't feeling too well. Wouldn't hurt for you to ask how she is.
1: How is she?
0: What do you care?
1: I don't. I'm just trying to be polite.
0: Well, you needn't try. I'm fully aware of how much you despise my family, and they feel the same way about you.
1: Is that so?
0: Yes, it is. In all the years we've been married, you've never cared about a single member of my family.
1: How can you say that, Blanche? Not a day goes by that I don't inquire the state of your rich uncle's health.
0: I don't like the way you inquire.
1: What do you mean?
0: It isn't nice to keep asking, is the old goat dead yet?
1: Blanche, I just wish you'd let me sleep for one night without disturbing.
0: I didn't disturb you for a whole week, did I?
1: 3 days.
0: All right, 3 days. Just hate to think of what you've done to this place since I've been gone. Suppose you left a stack of dirty dishes in the sink.
1: No dishes.
0: Were the animals fed regularly?
1: Every day.
0: Did you put fresh sand in the cat's bed?
1: Mmm.
0: The water in the goldfish bowl should have been changed on Sunday.
1: I changed it. I cleaned up everything.
0: How's the canary?
1: I don't know. I haven't seen him since I vacuumed his cage. No, don't blow your top. The canary's fine.
0: Did you give him his bath?
1: I gave him his bath. I powdered his tail and I plucked his eyebrows. What do you want from me, man?
0: Where's Nature Boy?
1: Who's Nature Boy?
0: The cat. Did you let him out tonight?
1: No.
0: Why not?
1: He never came in. Listen, Blanche, I knocked myself out working all day, then come home and have to play nursemaid to a broken-down canary and an alley cat.
0: He's a beautiful cat, and I love him.
1: I hate him.
0: Well, you wouldn't feel that way if you got a little friendly with him. It's easy to make up to a cat.
1: Mm.
0: Why don't you bring him something to play with?
1: I'll bring him a dog in the morning. Good night.
0: What was that?
1: What was what?
0: There's a mouse in the room, John.
1: There's no mouse.
0: I swear I heard a mouse squeak.
1: Well, what do you want me to do? Get up and oil it?
0: Oh, it's the cat. Poor thing looks half starved since I've been away.
1: He ate more than I did. Go to sleep, Blanche.
0: Suppose I'll have to get some groceries tomorrow. Are there any eggs for breakfast?
1: No.
0: Then you'll have to eat out.
1: I don't care. I've been doing it all week.
0: Well, don't blame me. I worked for 3 hours before I left to bake you a lovely rhubarb pie. I'll bet you didn't even touch it.
1: It didn't look good.
0: What was the matter with it?
1: Who ever heard of a pie 2 feet long?
0: Well, I couldn't get any shorter rhubarb. I can't understand why you didn't eat home. I left enough food for a week.
1: Mm.
0: I cooked a whole bathtub full of rice. What happened to it?
1: I took a bath in it.
0: Why didn't you eat it?
1: I've told you a million times I can't stand the sight of rice.
0: Why not?
1: Because it's connected with one of the saddest mistakes of my life.
0: All right, John Dickerson. Just for that, I'll never do another thing for you. No more cooking.
2: Good.
0: No more laundry.
2: Wonderful.
0: Maybe you won't be so smug if you don't get a clean tablecloth.
2: I can eat without a tablecloth.
0: I'm not talking about eating.
2: What do you mean?
0: What do you think you've been sleeping on?
2: What? What happened to the bed sheets? Why do I have to sleep on a tablecloth?
0: Well, it was too soiled to use on the table, but not dirty enough to go to the laundry.
2: Listen to me, Blanche. I work hard for a living, and I want to sleep on a bed sheet.
0: Well, I work hard, too. It's about time you got me a maid.
2: You had a maid.
0: Yes, but how long was she with us?
2: She was never with us. She was against this from the start.
0: Well, she was no good anyway. She never swept behind the door.
2: She did, too. She swept everything behind the door. I can't afford to hire any maid, and you know it. Put out the lights and let me get some sleep.
0: I can just hear you raising your voice to Gloria Gooseby.
2: Now, don't start with Gloria Gooseby.
0: Believe me, if you were around her for a little while, you'd cool off in a hurry.
2: I've been around her for hours, and I never cool off.
0: What? You're like she's hypnotized.
2: She doesn't stare. It's just that she wears those outlandish dresses and they bring out her eyes.
0: They bring out yours, too.
2: Now, listen to me, Blanche.
0: Oh, hush up and go to sleep.
2: Go to sleep, she says. Put sand in my rhubarb. Gives me rice baths. Gloria Gooseby. My head is splitting. I'll never sleep another wink as long as I...
0: John.
2: Hmm.
0: The telephone. Answer it.
2: Hello.
0: Go to the phone and answer it.
2: It must be 4 o'clock in the... Oh! Put on the light.
0: The lights are on. Take off your sleep shade.
2: Hello.
3: We're ready now on your call to Omaha.
2: What call to Omaha?
0: Better give it to me, John.
3: Here is your party.
2: Let go, Blanche. I'm not going to be charged for a call to Omaha that I didn't make. Operator.
4: Hello. Is that you, John? What's wrong with Blanche?
2: Nothing's wrong with Blanche, Mother. Why?
0: Give me the phone.
2: In a minute. Hello.
4: John, you're keeping something from me. Why did Blanche try to call me from Clara's house?
2: From Clara's?
0: Give it to me, John, before it's too late.
2: Let go. I tell you, there's nothing wrong with Blanche. She's fine.
4: Then why doesn't she ever come to visit me? It's been 2 years since I've seen her.
2: 2 years, huh? Just a minute, Mother. I'll put Blanche on.
0: Never mind. It's too late.
2: Go on, Blanche. The least you can do is talk to your poor sick mother that you haven't seen in 2 years. Get on the phone.
0: Hello?
4: What's wrong, Blanche? He been beating you?
0: Not yet.
4: What?
0: Nothing, Mother. It was all a mistake. I'll call you back in the morning.
4: But Blanche...
0: I've got to hang up now, Mother. Something's burning.
4: In the middle of the night, what could be burning?
2: Me.
0: Bye, Mother.
2: Better start talking, Blanche. Why did you tell me you were going to Omaha?
0: Now, don't get angry.
2: Where's the money I gave you for fare?
0: Fare?
2: Yes, fare. Where's the money?
0: I haven't got it.
2: What have you done with the money, Blanche?
0: Sit up, John. I bought a mink coat.
2: A mink coat? How much was it?
0: Lie down, John.
2: Blanche, how dare you go out and spend money on a mink coat? We can't afford a mink coat.
0: Don't scream at me.
2: I deny myself everything. I've been nailing rubber heels on my socks to save on shoes. Last week, I hocked my fillings to pay the dentist bill. I never spend a penny on myself. And she has to have a mink coat.
0: You bought a tie last week.
2: It wasn't a tie. It was a rope to hold my jacket together. Where's the coat? Let me see it.
0: Oh, you love it, John. It's not nearly as expensive as you think, either. Barney said it was a steal.
2: Barney? Oh, that chiseler.
0: Here. Isn't it gorgeous?
2: Well, take it out of that burlap bag.
0: Isn't that any bag? That's the coat.
2: What kind of a coat is that? It hasn't got any fur on it.
0: That's the latest style, silly. Bald mink.
2: Bald mink? How can you squander my good money for a bald mink?
0: It's nice and cool for summer wear. Look at the lovely cut. Aren't the pockets roomy?
2: They won't even hold a quart. Take that coat back, do you hear me? I'm not going into debt for any bald-headed minks.
0: Oh, John, how can you be so cruel?
2: Take it back.
0: Please, John.
2: No.
0: Please.
2: Oh, what's the use?
0: I love you, John. You're the most generous and wonderful husband in the world.
2: Go to sleep, Blanche.
0: Can I keep the coat, John?
2: How I slave and sweat to keep body and soul together. Deprive myself of every tiny luxury to make both ends meet. It isn't worth it. In one fell swoop, she squanders 2 years' savings. What's a man got to live for? I wish I had the courage to... I think I will. Nobody cares about me anyway. One shot and I'll find peace.
0: John!
2: Ah. Wonderful bourbon. Good night, Blanche.
0: Good night, John.
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5: And now here are John and Blanche Bickerson as Francis Langford and Lew Parker.
0: Well, Lou, have you got anything to say?
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0: He's still John Bickerson. Good night, everybody.
2: Good night.
5: Be sure to listen next Tuesday night when Philip Morris again will present the Bickersons. And don't miss the Philip Morris Playhouse this coming Thursday night over this same station when Philip Morris will present Miss Rosalind Russell starring in True Confessions. That's Thursday night for the Philip Morris Playhouse over CBS. In the meantime, don't forget to... Came to you transcribed from Hollywood, California. John Holbrook speaking.
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0: Lights Out brings you stories of the supernatural and the supernormal, dramatizing the fantasies and the mysteries of the unknown. We tell you this frankly. 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
1: This is Arch Obler. A man, a woman, and a small boy arrive in their new home. Happy day. And sometimes not so happy. First, a word from Frank Martin.
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0: 40, 50, 60, and 20 is 80, and 20 is 100. Perfectly correct. $100 rental for 2 months. And now there's the matter of a receipt, of course.
1: If you don't mind.
0: Oh, no, no, no, no. Not at all, not at all, not at all, Mr. Cook. Do business in a business-like way is my motto. We're not a very large firm, but service supreme is our motto. Now, what did I do with my receipt book? So careless of me. In this pocket?
1: Oh, no. Any old piece of paper will do, really.
0: No, no, no, no, no, no, no, no. Here we are, here we are. Had it in this pocket all the time. I'll just sit down over there and write it out for you.
1: Well, darling.
2: Oh, Chuck, it's simply unbelievable.
1: $50 a month for a furnished Grand Central Palace like this one. Beautiful. There's something wrong in the woodpile someplace.
2: Your figures of speech are a little mixed, husband. But the fact remains that $100 is the price we're paying.
1: Yep. Service Supreme over there is making out the receipt with his good left hand, so I suppose it's true. Oh, say, where's the draft exemption?
2: Sleeping. There on the sofa.
1: Paid himself right at home pretty quickly, didn't he?
2: Takes after his papa.
1: Oh, now that's liable. I never curled up in a strange sofa without...
2: Yes, Service Supreme.
0: Here we are, folks. Here we are. Money received right and proper. I hope you'll be quite satisfied here. Not quite.
2: Oh, I'm sure we will be. As you can see, our boy has made himself at home already.
0: Boy? Oh, yes. Cute little fellow. I do hope he'll be quite all right. Quite all right. Yes. Well, I must be getting along. Business, you know. Moving in at once, aren't you?
1: Well,
0: Yes. You told me you were. Yes. Well, good luck, and goodbye, Mr. Cook. Mr. Cook, goodbye. Sorry.
2: Well, wasn't he in a hurry to get out?
1: Service Supreme until the moment the rent's paid, and then it's exit extraordinary. Well, I'd better go get the things in out of the car, huh? Say, I never thought we'd spend the summer in a mid-Victorian mansion, did you, dear? Dear, I'm talking to you.
2: Hmm? Oh, I'm sorry.
1: Why the pensive look? What are you thinking about?
2: That's what that man said.
1: What man? Oh, you mean Service Supreme?
2: Yes.
1: Well, what pearl of wisdom did he spout?
2: Remember when he looked at Billy sleeping there?
1: Sure.
2: He said, I do hope he'll be all right.
1: Yeah, so he did. So what?
2: The way he said it.
1: Oh. Say, you'll have to get some help in to clean up this place. Looks like my fraternity house used to after we threw a dance and...
3: Chuck!
1: What? What are you staring at?
4: Oh. What are you doing here?
1: Phew, fella, you startled us.
4: What are you doing here?
2: Oh, Chuck. He must be the caretaker the real estate man told us about.
1: Oh, yeah.
4: You answer me.
2: Chuck, what's the matter with that man?
1: What? Look here, old man. You don't have to throw any cat fits. We rented this place from Service Supreme. What's his name? Mr. Hawkins, that real estate man up in town.
4: Rent it?
1: Sure. Here's the receipt. $100 for the next 2 months.
4: 2 months?
1: Yeah. Oh, I know it isn't much, but that's all the fellow wanted, so that's all he got. Of course, with all due respect to your caretaker. Oh, you are the caretaker, aren't you?
4: Yes, I.
1: Oh, good. Then I can speak freely. Well, as I was saying, the rental doesn't seem like much, but after all, big as it is, this is a pretty crummy old place.
2: Chuck.
1: Well, it is. And that real estate fellow said there hadn't been anyone living here regularly for 20 years since those people, what's their name, all died. So I figured at the price...
4: Reynolds.
1: Huh? What'd you say? What'd you say?
2: I don't know. I'm frightened.
4: Reynolds, Mr. and Mrs. and Paula.
1: Oh, Reynolds. Yeah, they're the people that lived here, aren't they? Mr. Hoos's real estate said something about...
4: Get out of here.
1: What?
4: Get out of here.
2: Chuck.
4: You hear me?
1: Now, wait a minute.
4: Get out.
1: Wait a minute.
4: Out. You do not belong
1: here.
4: Wait
1: now. Here. We rented
4: Get
1: this place.
4: Get out of here. No. No one belongs here.
1: Why?
4: No one... It is mine.
1: What do you...
4: Mine, 20 years,
1: now,
4: mine.
1: Now, stop waving your arms
4: Get
1: around,
4: out.
1: Old man. Stop
4: Get
1: it.
4: Out. You've got
2: stop
4: to go.
2: Stop you.
4: All
2: you
4: of you.
2: Billy.
4: This
1: you
4: place
1: wake up the
4: is
1: dead.
4: Mine.
1: He's making enough
4: mine,
1: noise.
4: I tell you.
1: Now, look here, old man.
4: Out.
1: We...
4: My house, mine.
1: We've...
4: Nobody...
1: We've...
4: Get the...
1: We've...
2: Chuck, he's sick. Catch him.
1: Old man. Old man.
2: Chuck, he's not...
1: No. Just passed out, I guess. Wonder where some water is. We ought to...
2: He's coming, too.
1: Thought he'd popped a valve or something the way it was blown off. Give me a hand. We'll put him on that other sofa.
4: Take your hands off of me.
1: Huh?
4: Take your hands off
1: of
4: me.
1: Oh, now, look here, old man. We just want to help you.
4: Your hands off of me.
2: Oh, Chuck, help him get up.
4: No. No. I am all right. I will live longer than anybody. You will have to get out. You will have to get out.
1: Hey, now, wait a minute, old man. Can you imagine that old duck?
2: Running off like that.
1: We did get a bargain. A house and entertainment by a cracked nut, all for $50 a month.
2: But why was he so furious?
1: Don't ask me. I'm no psychiatrist. Oh, well, let's not let the old crackpot spoil things.
2: No.
1: I'll slip him a few bucks in the morning. He'll be all right.
2: Mm-hmm.
1: Now let's wake up that snoozing son of ours and...
2: Chuck, look.
1: Huh?
2: He is awake.
1: Why, you little rascal, you. How long have you been sitting there watching, young man?
3: A long time. Where are we, Dad?
2: I'll tell you, Billy. We're in a great big beautiful house where you and I and Father are going to have a good time for the next 2 months. Isn't that good news?
1: Well, why don't you answer your mother, Billy? Aren't you glad we're going to be staying here in the country?
3: Dad?
1: Yes, son?
3: Please, let's get out of here. I'm awful

0: I wonder if he's sleeping yet.
1: I'll go see.
0: Be very quiet, Chuck.
1: I will.
0: Well?
2: Like the proverbial cherub.
0: Chuck, keep your voice down.
2: Oh, that heir of ours is sleeping so deeply, it'll take Sousa's band to wake him up.
0: Maybe we should have let him sleep with us this one night.
2: And have him grow up into a lily that falls over the side of his own shadow? Oh, no, Mrs. Cook. He sleeps in that room and likes it. Anyway, he's deep in sleep, so that's that. And here I go. Boy, stretching out feels good. You know, it's going to take at least two bands to wake me up tonight.
0: Lock all the doors?
2: Mm-hmm.
0: And the windows?
2: Yeah.
0: Are you sure?
2: Oh, now listen, honey.
0: Oh, please tell me.
2: I am telling you. This house is locked up tighter than a who's got. Shutters, doors, everything. I can tell you, if that crazy old coot decides to come back to continue his oration, he'll have to use a hacksaw to get in.
0: I wish it was morning.
2: Hmm?
0: You could sort of straighten things out with him. After all, he is the caretaker.
2: Oh, forget it. We rented the place from the accredited agents, and the old boy doesn't like it. Well, that's just too bad. Let's go to sleep.
0: But, Chuck.
2: Oh, Anne.
0: But I want to know.
2: What?
0: Why should he have gotten so excited? It's been worrying me.
2: I don't know. Maybe because he thinks we'll mean more work.
0: 20 years alone.
2: Huh? What'd you say?
0: I was just wondering why this place hadn't been rented or sold all these years.
2: I don't know.
0: Could it be...
2: What?
0: Nothing.
2: Say, are you thinking of... Oh, that's nonsense.
0: Is it?
2: Sure. Just because a house is big and old and hasn't been lived in for a long time doesn't mean that... Oh, I tell you, that storybook stuff.
0: Chuck.
2: What?
0: Why did Billy say that he was frightened?
2: Oh, he's just a little kid.
0: Well, isn't it possible that young children are closer...
2: To what?
0: To things that aren't of this world.
2: And Cook.
0: I was just thinking.
2: Well, stop thinking things like that. All the screwy ideas to get in the middle of the night, in the middle of nowhere. Now, come on. Go to sleep. Before you give me the jitters, too. Save the ghost talk for tomorrow morning when the sun's shining. It's a little dark and dismal and weird right now to be talking about ghosts.
0: Chuck, listen.
2: Music.
0: Oh, Chuck.
2: Not a radio.
0: Chuck, I'm frightened. I knew something was wrong here. I knew it. The old man was right. We shouldn't have come here. We shouldn't have. I knew it the minute I saw him. I want to go, Chuck. Please, I don't want to stay here. We shouldn't have come here.
2: Wait, it stopped. So quiet now.
0: Yes. Oh, Chuck. Did we really hear it?
2: I felt the floor vibrating. Like it does when the organ plays in church.
0: It's Billy.
2: Yeah.
3: Billy!
2: He's all right.
0: Billy.
3: Hello, Mom, Dad.
2: There's no one with him.
0: Billy. Billy, why are you laughing like that? Why, Billy?
3: Oh, because I've been having fun. Gosh, lots of fun.
2: Oh, a dream, son. You mean you've been having a funny dream?
3: Gosh, no. Not a dream. Isn't my dad funny, old lady?
0: Old lady? Who did you say that to, Billy?
3: She wants me to go downstairs with her to listen to the music.
2: Music?
3: But I told her I couldn't go. Not unless you said I could go. Can I, Mom? Can I go?
0: Go? Go where, Billy? Over where?
3: Downstairs, like I told you.
0: Billy, listen to me. Who are you talking about?
2: Son, answer your mother. Who are you talking about? Yes, and why are you staring at the foot of the bed? What are you looking at?
3: The old lady, Dad. Don't you see her sitting there?
0: Old lady?
2: Son.
3: Gosh. Can't you see her? funny, old lady. You can kind of see right through.

0: Ladies and gentlemen, we leave our lights out story of Oregon for just a moment now to look in on a cheerier scene. It's a sparkling, clean American kitchen. And the lady of the house is saying,
1: "There, dishes all done, house all cleaned up. Now I can do my victory garden before time to fix the children's lunch."
2: "Where do you get your pep? I'm so worn out these days, it takes me all day just to do my housework. I'm losing weight, I can't eat properly. Even washing the dishes tires me out, and there's no help to be had."
1: "No, we have to help ourselves these days. And that's what I did when I felt the way you do. I found out I needed more vitamin B1 and iron. So I took ironized yeast tablets. They supply both vitamin B1 and iron, you know.
2: But how could just those two things make so much difference?"
0: "That's easily explained. When you don't get enough vitamin B1 from your food, you may lose your appetite, not eat enough to keep up your weight and strength. And when you don't get enough iron from what you eat, you may be weak and pale and all in."
2: "And ironized yeast supplies both vitamin B1 and iron?"
0: "Right. So if you're short on these vital substances, don't wait. Go to your druggist this very night and say,
2: 'A bottle of ironized yeast tablets, please.'"
0: And now back to tonight's

0: cold, dear?
1: A little.
0: Let me get this around you. Kind of a wind blowing in from someplace. We should have stayed upstairs, really.
1: No, no. I couldn't stay up in those horrible bedrooms. I couldn't.
0: All right. All right. Now, don't get upset again. Here we three are, and here we stay until daylight.
1: Won't it ever get light again?
0: Oh, no, honey. Just a few more hours. Gosh, kids are wonderful.
1: What?
0: Billy, look at him there. Sleep as if nothing had happened.
1: He doesn't know that anything did.
0: Oh, lucky kid. Oh, you just wait until that old son starts doing his stuff. I'm going to turn this house upside down until I find out what...
1: Chuck. Huh? Wait.
0: Something?
1: I don't know. I thought I heard something sighing as if... That horrible music again.
0: It's here. An organ, right in this room.
1: But where? Where is it coming from? Where?
0: I don't know.
1: Oh, I can't stand it. I can't. Don't make them stop it. Organ playing,
0: dearest, please,
1: no one here.
0: Control yourself.
1: Stop it.
0: You'll
1: stop,
0: wake up the boy,
1: stop
0: honey.
1: That.
2: Mama, Mom.
0: Billy, he's up.
2: Mom, come to me, Mom.
1: Oh, yes, Billy. Yes, Billy boy, yes. What is it?
2: That funny music. Where is it coming from, Mom?
1: I don't know. But, Mom.
0: It's all right, son. Stay here by me. That's the boy.
1: Won't it ever stop?
0: Won't daylight ever come?
2: I wish we wasn't here.
1: Chuck, it's getting darker.
0: It's all right. Just the dark before the dawn. You know.
2: Dad, it's getting light.
1: And the music's dying away.
0: Light. But what a strange light. Dan, is there something wrong with my eyes?
1: No. I see it, too.
0: Do you? The wall over there. A light growing on it.
1: Oh, Chuck, I'm afraid.
0: We've got to get out of here. Quickly.
1: Yes.
0: No, no. Wait. That wall. The light's gone through it. Beyond it. There's a room there now. A room.
1: Yes. Yes, I see it, too. Oh, Chuck, what is this?
2: Mommy, what are you afraid of?
0: Anne, there's someone sitting in that room.
1: Yes.
0: It's a girl. I see her so clearly. And yet, somehow it isn't real, is it?
1: Look at the way she's dressed. So strangely.
0: So clear. And yet it's more like a... Like a picture on the wall. No depth. The flatness of the picture.
1: Chuck, look. There's a man coming into that terrible light.
0: By George, it's he.
1: What?
0: Don't you recognize him, the old caretaker?
1: Yes.
0: But now he isn't so old.
1: Oh, get me out of
0: no,
1: here.
0: No, no, wait. We don't dare go. Not yet. Pictures on the wall. And yet not pictures.
1: He's going closer to her.
0: I see it.
3: Hello, Paula.
0: Talking.
1: Oh.
0: And yet he hasn't substance, flesh. I know he hasn't.
4: Oh, it's you, Mr. Elderson.
3: Yeah,
0: pictures,
3: Paula,
0: talking as if...
3: Am I insane?
4: No, Mr. Elderson. Mother doesn't like to have me talk with you.
3: Because I am a gardener.
1: Oh, Chuck, Billy.
0: Don't talk.
4: Whatever is the reason, Mr. Elderson, you shouldn't come in here when Mother's away.
3: Blast your mother.
4: Mr. Elderson.
3: I say blast her. I've got nothing, so I'm not good enough.
4: Please go.
3: Your papa, before he died, he promised me money. Plenty money for all I did for him.
4: I'm sorry you didn't leave.
3: Your mother.
4: It wasn't in the will. How could she give it to
3: you? Your papa, Mr. Reynolds, he promised me.
0: Reynolds, they're the people that own this place.
1: But Mr. Hawkins said they'd all been dead for 20 years.
3: You drive me out too, eh?
4: No, please.
3: If I had the money your papa promised me, you wouldn't tell me to go. Maybe you would love me.
4: Don't, please.
3: But you could love me anyway, Paula Reynolds. I make you love me.
2: Daddy, what is it? Moving
3: you
2: pictures?
4: You frightened me.
1: The light fading out.
0: And they're going with it.
1: Oh, what have we seen, Chuck? What?
0: Wait. The light. It's coming back.
1: Don't look, Billy boy. Here, put your head against Mother.
0: Anne, look. He killed her.
1: Oh, Chuck.
0: Standing over her. That horrible look on his face.
1: Chuck, another woman's coming in.
0: The mother.
1: He's turning toward her. Chuck, he's going to kill her, too.
0: I can't move.
1: I want to scream. I can't. Do something, Chuck. He's killing the mother, killing her.
0: What can I do? I can't move. Gone. The light goes, and they go with it.
1: But we saw him kill them both, mother and daughter.
0: Billy didn't see.
1: No. He buried his head against me so tightly that... Why, Chuck?
0: What's the matter?
1: He's asleep.
0: Asleep?
1: Yes, so quietly against me. It is as if someone out there didn't want him to see that horror. Only you and I. Oh, Chuck, what was it that we saw? What?
0: Whatever it was, we're getting out of here. Quick, give me the boy.
3: Wait.
0: Who the...
1: The old man, the one we just saw kill...
3: The one you just saw what?
0: You killed them. How? Why, I don't quite understand. But we saw you kill them, mother and daughter.
3: So?
1: Was it real?
3: Yes, I killed them both. Yes, I killed them. And why not? The young one gave me no love. The old one no money. He promised me. He promised me, but when he died, they gave me nothing. Killed them, yes. Yes, killed them with my own hands. I killed them.
1: Chuck, the police.
0: Yes, no. I'm going
3: to... No police. There were no police then. There will be no police now.
0: But murder. Two women.
3: They know. I know. And now you know. No one else will ever...
0: What do you mean?
3: You hear? They understand.
1: That horrible organ music.
3: Their music. Night after night since I killed them. Now you know why I didn't want you here. Now you know why I must kill you.
0: Kill?
1: That gun!
3: Yes, with the gun. Them 20 years ago with my hands. You with this gun.
0: You crazy...
1: No, Chuck, you kill you. Look out!
3: Kill you all.
0: Give me...
3: I'll kill you all.
0: Give me that gun. Give it to me, I tell you. Give me that...
1: Look out!
0: I'm all right. Dead. I had my hand on the gun, and then it seemed to turn in my hand toward him. As if someone...
1: I saw.
0: Billy, is he...
1: Still sleeping.
0: Sleeping. Through all that.
1: Blessed sleep.
0: The wall. It's falling out. The wall. There's the organ. The organ that was playing. And women. Two women sitting at the keyboard.
1: No, no, Chuck. Don't go closer.
0: Oh, no.
1: Chuck, what is it?
0: No. I was wrong, Anne.
1: Wrong?
0: Not women. Not anymore. Two skeletons in dresses.
1: Oh.
0: I think I know now. He killed them 20 years ago. And then walled up their bodies in there with the organ.
1: But what we saw. The music. How could it...
0: Anne, look.
1: They're crumbling.
0: Bones into dust. He's dead. Now they can have peace.

0: Well, Mr. Obler?
1: Well, Mr. Martin? Yeah, if you want a rational explanation of the return of the dead, don't expect it from me. I can see the stories, I write them, but if you want facts, don't expect them from me tonight. I suggest the Encyclopedia Britannica or, a visit to that old lady around the corner who says she talks with ghosts. As to whether the dead can return, once again I say we don't know, and perhaps it's better that we don't. Which reminds me of the future and reminds me of next week. Have you ever heard of alter ego, Frank?
0: I don't know what ego is, all right, but what's the alter?
1: The answer to that, after you've had your say.
0: Friends, if more vitamin B1 and iron is all you need to help you look and feel and act your best, get iron.

0: ironized yeast, Box IY, Rahway, New Jersey. 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Oh, wait a minute. Isn't that the play you did a number of years ago with Betty Davis, which caused such a furor?
1: Right. Good memory, Frank. 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Alter Ego, the story of a girl's other amazing self. 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

0: The Military Police Corps of the United States Army is celebrating its 12th anniversary. To tell us about tonight's gangbusters case is the Chief of Operations, Operations and Enforcement Branch of the Office of the Provost Marshal General, Lieutenant Colonel Holly Moore, who supervises military police operations all over the world. And here, especially transcribed for gangbusters, is Colonel Moore.
1: Thank you, and good evening, gangbusters listeners. Throughout the world, the uniformed military policeman of the American Army has become a familiar sight. His trim uniform, bearing, and conduct are models for soldiers everywhere. His job in the Army compares to that of the uniformed civilian policeman: to maintain order, direct military traffic, guard important installations, prevent crime, and give assistance and service wherever he can. Within the Army's Military Police Corps, there are also specialists who perform functions similar to those of detectives of a city police force. These are called criminal investigators. It is their duty, under the supervision of their local provost marshal, to investigate crimes against Army personnel and property, and to apprehend fugitives in this connection. This case tonight shows in part the work of these important specialists, and it began one summer night a year or so ago on the outskirts of a small town in Iowa. A very low-grade carnival was playing a one-night stand to so-so business, and the talkers at the various attractions were straining their lungs, drumming up trade. The only fair-sized crowd was

0: gathered in front of Gay Paree, the carnival's girly show, where the outside talker was making his pitch to the crowd.
1: On the inside of Gay Paree in a very few minutes. Yes, sir, the spectacle you've been witnessing outside here is only a sample, a very small sample of what's going to start on the inside of Gay Paree in just a few minutes. You're going to see the five most gorgeous, lovely girls west of Broadway and east of Hollywood. And there's still a few seats left inside the tent. You've been watching our little Josette give you that sample, our sweet little Josette. Take a bow, Josette.
2: Thank you.
3: Hey, you.
1: Stay off the ballistand, pal. This is for employees only. Right over here, the best quarter you ever spent.
3: Mister, I said stay off the ballistand.
4: I'm the sheriff of the county.
3: Oh, well, we run a clean extravaganza here, Sheriff. Pure and simple. Witness the show with my confidence.
4: I'm not here for that. I want to talk to you.
3: Well, I've given my pitch, Sheriff.
4: I want to talk to you anyway.
3: Well, if you want to talk, Sheriff, you'll talk, but just a second.
1: All right, man. Josette will give you one more little segment of what you'll see inside the Gay Paree. Give him that segment, Josette, but not too much now. Hit it, Professor!
3: Now, what can I do for you, Sheriff?
4: You got a fellow named Hale working around here?
3: Hale? Not that I know of.
4: The big boss said you had a Ralph Hale over
3: there. Oh, Ralph! I never knew Hale was his other name. Yes, he's our electrician, handyman, stagehand, and general factotum around here.
4: Where is he now?
3: Well, I'll take you to him. Give me a minute to get in this crowd inside, will you?
4: Okay, take your minute.
3: Well, I'll be right with you.
1: Well, that's enough of the segment, Josette. That's enough now. Now, just take it easy, boys. You ain't seen nothing yet. Now, little Josette is going to go back inside the tent with the other girls, and she's going to get ready for the big performance of the Gay Paree show that starts in just another moment. Now, go on, Josette.
2: The inside, everybody.
1: Come on.
2: I'm on in 2 minutes. Ralph?
3: What?
2: Ralph, you better go.
5: I better go where? Will you get ready for the show,
2: Ralph,
5: Josie?
2: The sheriff is outside looking for you.
5: The sheriff? Well, thanks, babe.
2: No, not that way. He's coming in that way.
5: Well, how?
2: Through the girls' dressing tent this way.
5: Listen, help me, Josie. Help me get away from
2: you. I will. Everything will be all right. Now, wait. Okay, it's all right. The girls are out waiting to go on.
5: Okay. All right, close it. Close it flat.
2: Sure. Now, go on, Ralph. You can sneak out that way and write to me, will you? Please write to me.
5: Yeah,
2: huh?
5: Sure. Hey, wait a minute, Josie.
2: You better hurry.
5: Now, listen, Josie, have you got any money?
2: Well, I haven't got very much. I got only about $250.
5: Oh, well, look, baby, can I borrow $200? You'll get it back, every cent back.
2: But it's in a savings bank in Chicago.
5: Oh.
2: Well, gee, I'm sorry, Ralph. You know I'd let you have it. But you'll be all right. Everything will be fine.
5: Hey, listen, Josie, leave the show and come to Chicago with me, will you?
2: Ralph, I can't do that. They need me.
5: Oh, what do you want to stay with a lousy, run-down outfit like this for? Come on to Chicago. We'll have a real time, you and me.
2: But, gee, Ralph, I don't know. It's not right to leave like that without notice.
5: What do you think they'd give you notice? Look, I'm going to Alex's trail. I'm going to get my stuff. And then I'm going to hitchhike over to Sioux City. There's 3 or 4 buses out of there for Chicago a night. I'll wait in the bus station for you. The bus station is Sioux City.
2: Ralph, I can't. You know how I feel about you, but I can't.
5: I'll be waiting for you in the bus station.
2: Ralph.
5: I need you there, Josie. I need you. Now, you pull out of here as soon as they tear down the show tonight. All right?
2: All right. I'll meet you in the bus station.
0: Well, that was how this fugitive made his escape. He was, as we shall see, an army deserter. In addition to that violation of the Uniform Code of Military Justice, he was also sought for the burglary of the residences of 2 non-commissioned officers on the military reservation at Fort Meade, Maryland, when he was stationed there. At midnight that night, in the headquarters of the 5th Army Military Police Criminal Investigation Detachment in Chicago, 1st Sergeant Edward P. Ellis, on duty in that office, had just dialed the telephone number.
5: Major Landry, please.
6: Speaking.
5: Oh, this is Sergeant Ellis, sir. Sorry to disturb you at home.
6: Now, that's all right. What is it, Sergeant?
5: We just got a wire, sir. A reply from that sheriff in Iowa.
6: Did he get him?
5: No, sir.
6: Oh. What'd the wire say?
5: It says, Major Robert L. Landry, 5th Army Military Police Criminal Investigation Detachment, Chicago. Information good, but missed Ralph Hale, wanted by your office.
7: Hale fled while I was on Carnival out to make arrest.
6: Well, that's that, I guess.
7: Yes, sir. No information regarding present whereabouts.
6: All right, Sergeant. Send a wire back to the sheriff over my name and thank him.
7: Yes, sir.
6: We'll get him, Sergeant. I want you to catch up with that Carnival and see what kind of information you can turn up. Somebody around there ought to know where he was heading.
7: When shall I leave, sir?
6: I'll come into the office and we can talk it over. You can leave tonight.
8: Cheer up, will you, Josie? There's plenty for you to do in Chicago. You can get a job 10 minutes after the bus pulls.
2: Look, I'm not worried about that, Ralph. I shouldn't have left the show like that without notice. Where are they going to find another girl in the middle of Iowa like
8: Look,
2: that?
8: Worry about yourself a little bit instead of other people, will you?
2: I'm just that way, that's all.
8: Well, if you got to worry about somebody else, you worry about me.
2: Look, I am worried about you. You don't have to tell me to worry about you.
8: I'll be all right. As long as I have a little bit of dough to get settled on and look around. Now, you sure you got that money in the bank in Chicago, huh?
2: Yeah, I
8: got it. You got your bank book with you?
2: I got that, too.
8: Okay.
2: Ralph.
8: Hmm?
2: What did that sheriff want to talk to you for? Exactly, I mean.
8: Oh, I've been in a little trouble.
2: Yeah, I know that. I mean exactly. After all, I left the show. I'm going to Chicago with you, giving you that money. I'm entitled to know.
8: Well, how much do you think a guy can make roughnecking around a small-time show like that? I've been working the short con. I guess one of the marks put in a beef. I took some small-town suckers for a couple of touches. Everybody does it. It's practically legit.
2: Well, the bus is going to get in awful early in the morning. We got to find rooms and everything.
8: Listen, don't bother about that, kid. I think we'll be set, all right.
2: Where?
8: I got a friend in Chicago. We used to work together a lot. He'll find a spot for us.
2: Oh, all right.
8: His name is Fatso.
2: That's a funny name.
8: Yeah, well, it fits. He's not what you'd call good-looking.
2: Gee, I don't think I can hold my head up anymore, Ralph.
8: Yeah, we'll go to sleep.
2: Can I lean on your shoulder?
8: Lean on the pillow they give you. My shoulder's not a pillow.
2: All right. Night. Wake me up when we get to Chicago.
8: Yeah, I will. You can count on it.
2: What else can I do, Ralph, except get a job?
8: Look, Josie, don't bother me with your problems, will you? Fatso invited us here to have a drink, not to listen to your troubles. Isn't that right, Fatso?
9: She's got a point, Ralph. If she don't work, how are we going to pay the rent? And look, there ain't even much left in the bottle. That's as important as rent.
8: We'll manage. Don't worry about that. We'll manage.
2: We sure managed fine so far, didn't we? Took all my money out of the bank. It's not even a week yet, and tomorrow there won't be a cent left.
8: Are you complaining? Listen, if you're complaining, you can get on the bus and go back to the show.
2: I'm not complaining, Ralph. You know I'm not. I'm just worried, that's all.
9: You and me both.
8: Well, who'd figure that Fatso was in such a spot and strapped for dough like me? I thought he'd be in good shape.
9: I've been having a rough year, Ralph. I've been sick.
2: Well, if I want that dice job, I better call him then.
8: Well, go on. Call him then.
9: There's a phone under the stairs.
2: All right.
9: I'll pour you another drink in the meanwhile.
2: No, don't do that. I don't want it.
9: Then I'll pour one for myself. She's an awful pretty girl, Ralph.
8: She'll do.
9: You ought to be nice to her. It's good to have somebody that likes you. You treat them right, and they keep liking you.
8: What do you know about women?
9: I know if I had one like that, I'd treat her right. Giving her last money, too.
8: All right, it's a shame she's got no more. Now, listen, are you interested in this deal I was telling you about or not?
9: Where'd you hear about it anyway? In the Army?
8: No, since I went with the show.
9: Look, I don't mind traveling and all that. But you got to be sure the old man's got all that money in the house.
8: I can be sure of it. Some guy I drank beer with in town. He worked for him. Spent the whole night talking about him. He's got a safe in the wall of his living room.
9: Yeah, but has he got dough in it?
8: Yeah, he's got dough in it.
9: How old is he, anyway?
8: He's over 60. Way over 60.
9: I guess he won't be much trouble.
8: No trouble at all. We leave Chicago in the afternoon, just in time to get to the old man's house at midnight. We do our business, we turn right around, we come back. Nobody even knows we're out of Chicago.
9: Nobody but Josie.
8: Josie is coming with us.
9: On the job?
8: On the job.
9: You're not going to tell her what you got in mind. She wouldn't like it.
8: She wakes up and finds herself part of the deal. She'll have to like it.
10: 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And now back to Gangbusters and Lieutenant Colonel Moore.
0: Well, as the 5th Army Criminal Investigation Detachment of the Military Police sought information leading to the whereabouts of an Army deserter who had also been accused of burglary on a military reservation, the fugitive, in company of his friend and the girl Josie, left Chicago for the small Nebraska city, intent upon robbing an elderly resident. Shortly after midnight, the stolen car in which they had driven from Chicago pulled up in front of the spacious Victorian residence where their intended victim lived all alone.
9: What a casa.
2: Ralph, I'm afraid. I don't want to do it.
8: What's there to be afraid of?
2: I never did anything like this before. I never stole a thing in my life.
8: Well, this is a good time as any to start. Go on, get out.
2: It seems so off.
9: That's an awful big house, Ralph. You don't think he's got boarders or anything?
8: He's got nothing except dough. Now, come on.
9: Dogs. You think he's got dogs? I'm scared to death of dogs.
8: He's got no dogs.
2: Only money.
8: Yeah, you said it, baby. Only money. And he won't have that long.
9: Maybe he's not home. There's not a light anyplace.
8: He never goes anywhere. He's asleep. All right, hold it here. Now, we'll stay out of sight here, Josie. Go to it.
2: Well, can't...
8: Go on, will you?
2: All right.
9: That's a good girl.
8: All right, get down.
9: I'm down.
8: Go on, push the bell.
9: There it is.
8: Again.
9: There. There goes the light in the bedroom.
8: All right, quiet.
9: I'm quiet.
8: Take him a couple of seconds to get downstairs.
11: Yes? What do you want?
2: Excuse me, I got a flat on my car. Could I use your phone?
11: Do you have to wake me up in the middle of the night?
2: Well, I couldn't help it if I had a flat. Please?
11: All right, just a second.
2: I'm awfully sorry, but I really didn't know what to do.
11: Well, as long as you woke me up, come on in.
8: All right, let's go. Out of the way, honey.
12: Hey, what's that?
8: Watch the door. Get away from there, Swanson.
12: No, no, let me go. Let me go.
8: Hold him.
12: Let me go.
8: I got him. All right, honey, shut the door.
2: Yeah.
12: Let me go, will you? Let me go.
9: Hold still, old timer.
8: All right, baby, turn on that light.
12: Please.
8: Turn on the light, will you?
2: All right.
12: Let me go, will you?
9: Go on, old timer. Get in there. In the living room.
12: Go on, go on.
8: All right, that's far enough.
12: What do you want?
8: What are you asking foolish questions for, Mr. Swanson? You know what we want. Money. All of it. Now sit down there.
12: I got no money here.
9: Didn't you hear him? He said sit down.
8: Baby?
2: Yes?
8: Turn on some lamps in here, will you? It should be a little more cheerful in here.
9: Yeah, to say the least.
2: All right.
8: Yeah, Mr. Swanson, money. All the money you got.
12: I've got none here.
2: How's that? You want some more light?
8: No, that's enough. Find a seat someplace and stay out of the way. That so?
9: Yeah.
8: See that picture of the ocean breezes on the wall there?
9: Yeah.
8: We'll take it down.
9: This picture here?
8: Yeah, that's the picture. Take it down.
12: Oh, no, wait for a minute.
8: Shut up, Mr. Swanson.
9: Hey, look at this. A safe. A safe right in the wall.
8: Come here, Fatso.
9: Huh? That thing shouldn't be too much trouble.
8: No, it won't give us much trouble if Mr. Swanson don't give us much trouble. What's the combination, Mr. Swanson? What's the matter? Can't you hear me when I talk to you? What's the combination? What is the combination?
2: Ralph, wait a minute.
8: Go on back there and sit.
2: No, please, Ralph, don't do that anymore.
9: How are we going to get him to open the safe if we don't?
2: Let me try.
8: Go ahead. It'll be such a wonder.
2: Look, Mr. Swanson, what's the use of getting yourself hurt, huh? I didn't know it was going to be anything like this or I wouldn't have come along. Now tell him what the combination is. I don't want to see you get hurt.
12: What are you doing here? You're just as bad as them.
9: Don't talk like that to the lady.
2: Don't!
9: Let go of me, will you?
8: All right, let him go.
2: Please don't hurt him.
9: Honest, how can a guy work with all this interference?
8: Honey, go over in the other room. Keep a sharp look out of the window. Watch for any cars stopping in front.
2: Yeah, but...
8: Go on, will you?
2: All right. But don't hurt him.
8: That's right, through there.
2: Please don't hurt him.
9: All right, now, Mr. Swanson.
12: No!
8: That's it. Let him go.
9: You want the combination, don't you?
8: You let him go. All right, now, Mr. Swanson, how about it?
12: I won't tell you.
9: You see, Ralph?
8: I'm going to show you something, Mr. Swanson. I'm going to show you this.
12: What do you need a gun for?
8: Just get your hands away.
9: Sit down there and stay there.
12: What are you going to do?
8: What's the combination?
12: No. If you wouldn't kill me...
8: Well, let's see how close I can come.
12: No. No.
8: Feel that whiz by your ear, Mr. Swanson? Now, what's the combination?
9: Well, what is it?
8: Well, let's whiz one by the other ear. Now, what's the combination, Mr. Swanson?
12: No.
2: He didn't shoot.
8: No, he didn't shoot him. Get back in there. Will you go back in there?
9: What's the matter with her anyway?
5: Now listen to me, Mrs. Swanson. I'm tired of messing around. What is the combination? What is it?
9: Come on,
5: what is it?
9: Hey, take it easy. You'll kill him.
5: It's your life. I'll kill him. Can't toy with me.
9: Watch it. Uh-oh. I think that done it.
5: Mrs. Swanson. Come on, Mr. Swanson. Quit stalling.
9: You ask me, Ralph. I think they'd really done it.
5: Who's asking you?
9: After all, he ain't no youngster.
5: All right, what are you worried about?
9: If you were going to kill him, you should have waited until we got the combination.
5: We'll open the safe without the combination.
9: How? Tell me how.
5: Will you look for some tools and go to work on the safe while Josie and I see what else is around this house.
13: Major Landry.
6: This is Corporal Luckner, sir. Sergeant Ellis is calling in from Ames, Iowa.
13: Oh, good. Put him on.
6: Yes, sir. Go ahead, sir. Hello, sir.
13: Yes, Sergeant?
6: I caught up at the carnival in Keokuk, and I've been following them around for a couple of days.
13: Good. What'd you find out?
6: Well, nobody's heard from Ralph Hale, but it was a girl with the show. Josie McAllister is the name she was working under.
13: Yeah?
6: She left without notice the night Hale ran out.
13: They think she might be with Hale?
6: Well, I say she could be, sir. One of her friends here had a postcard from this Josie. She's working as a dice girl in some tavern there in Chicago.
13: Where in Chicago?
6: I got the postcard, Major. It doesn't say what tavern, just Chicago.
13: All right, that's better than nothing. We'll see what we can do with it.
9: Hey, Ralph.
5: What?
9: How about it? Can we stop at the next joint for a sandwich or something?
5: The idea is not to stop for a sandwich. The idea is just to get back to Chicago as fast as we can. Let's get some speed out of this thing and put in some miles before it gets daylight.
2: Ralph, how could you kill him? How could you do such a thing?
5: Look, Josie, let's not go over that again. It was an accident. He fell.
2: Oh, the poor old guy.
9: What did she say?
5: You just take care of the driving up there, Fatso. I'll take care of the conversation back here. Now, listen, you get one thing through your head, Josie. You're in this just as much as we are.
2: I didn't want to come along.
5: No, but you did. You helped. The best thing for you to do is to forget it, go about your business, and keep your mouth shut.
2: Just to kill a guy like that and for nothing, Gretchen.
5: All right, so we couldn't get the safe open. Had $100 in cash in his pocket. It's better than nothing.
2: Kill a man for $100.
5: That's what you think. But Josie, look.
2: What's that? Oh, my.
5: Shut up. That's what I don't know about it. I found it upstairs. 2 carats, at least.
9: Hey, what's all the whispering?
5: Oh, when you sweet talk nothings to your girlfriend, you don't shout, do you?
9: Oh.
5: When we get to Chicago, you go back to your job, Josie. And you wait and see. Things are going to be just ducky.
0: Thus, the search was concentrated in Chicago. Every available military police investigator was used in the attempt to track down the girl Josie, who was known to be working as a dice girl in a Chicago tavern. Meanwhile, the robbery and homicide had not been tied to the former carnival worker and army deserter. The aid of Chicago detectives was requested in the hunt for the dice girl. But a week passed, and the investigators still were not able to locate her.
8: Come on, 80 cakes.
14: And 3 is 22. You want to try again?
8: Yeah, sure, why not? Gotta win sometime, don't I? Josie?
14: If you keep trying long enough.
8: That's your name, Josie, isn't it?
14: Yeah, that's my name.
8: Nice name.
14: Roll the dice, mister. I'm not here to carry on conversations.
8: Neither am I.
9: Hey, Josie, I got to talk to
14: I'm
9: you.
14: I'm busy now, Fred.
9: I don't care how busy you are. I got to talk to you.
14: Later.
9: Where's Ralph? Is he coming here?
14: I don't know where Ralph is. Go on, roll, mister.
8: Yeah.
9: Did Ralph bring a ring from Nebraska?
14: A ring? I don't know.
9: He did, didn't he? And you two didn't say nothing.
14: I don't know, Fatso. Now, please, I'm busy.
9: Okay, you're busy. I'm busy, too. I'm telling you something. You two better show up at my place after you get finished tonight. I want to get this settled, and I want to get it settled
14: Fatso,
9: good.
14: Fatso, I got a customer. Excuse it, mister.
8: Oh, I love fights.
9: I heard from sources that Ralph got a ring. I want my part of that. If I don't get it, there'll be trouble, real trouble. Now, both of you, show up tonight. I'll see you later.
8: He's mad.
14: Yeah, I guess he has a right to be. Well, go on, roll, mister.
8: No, I think I've had enough. Here, this squares us, huh?
14: Yeah, that's right.
8: Well, so long, Josie.
14: Call again, mister.
5: It's a girl, all right, Major.
13: Good.
5: They're going to meet Ralph later. She and that guy, Fatso his name is. They were arguing about a ring.
13: Were they?
5: Yes, sir. And that part didn't make sense to me.
13: We'll try to make sense out of it. Now, let's see where that fellow Fatso goes. And see if the girl and Ralph keep that date.
14: Don't intend to give him his share, Ralph. Why are you coming to see him? That's what I don't understand.
5: You don't understand a lot of things, Josie. All right, go on in.
14: He's entitled to it, you know.
5: He's entitled to what I want to give him.
14: Ralph, listen to me. Why make trouble for yourself? Aren't you involved enough now? Give him what he's got coming to him.
5: Go on, get upstairs.
14: All right.
5: And I don't want to hear any more out of you either. I can ship you back to that carnival so fast your head'll spin.
14: No, you won't.
5: Now, you listen to me, baby. Don't you backtalk me. You're in this thing just as much as anybody. You can get just as much as me, so remember that. If I say back to the show, you go and no arguments. Now, get upstairs.
14: All right. You're going to have to shove me.
5: You and Fatso have got to learn to take what you get and be happy with it.
14: What about my $250?
5: You'll get it when I feel like giving it to you. And I don't feel like it yet. Come on, Fatso, open up. You know who it is.
15: Yeah. Okay, Ralph.
5: All right, come on. Now, listen, Fatso.
16: All right, Ralph, stand still.
5: Oh,
15: police. Hold it.
16: Not me. Watch him. There he goes.
15: I got him on his head.
16: You just think you have him there.
5: Let me go.
16: Watch out there.
5: Gary, let me go.
16: Dirty rat.
15: You're in. Go in any place else.
16: No.
15: No. No place at all.
5: Everything okay, sir?
13: I got no complaints, Sergeant. No complaints at all.
0: And that was how this Army fugitive was taken by criminal investigators of the Military Police Corps. Subsequently, his connection with the Nebraska homicide came to light. Following a court-martial and a dishonorable discharge from the Army, he was turned over to the Nebraska authorities to be tried with his Confederates on a charge of murder. They were found guilty and received appropriate sentences under the law. This incident shows that any crime is of concern to all enforcement officials and to all citizens. Neither the military police nor the civilian law enforcement officials can prevent or solve all crimes without the assistance of the other. Tonight we are observing the 12th anniversary of the Military Police Corps. The attainment of this milestone has been greatly enhanced by the aid of your local police. This sentiment is extended to the police of most foreign countries, who in these days of uneasy peace work hand in glove with us. On behalf of the Provost Marshal General and every military policeman throughout the world, I want to thank Gangbusters for this opportunity to show you how your Army works for you in peace as they do in war.
10: Thank you, Lieutenant Colonel Harley Moore, Chief of Operations from the Office of the Provost Marshal General, United States Army. Now, Gangbusters Nationwide Clues, broadcast every week as a public service to assist American police in their war against the underworld. Attention, all citizens. Watch for this man, Herbert Paul Jenkins, wanted by the FBI for unlawful flight to avoid prosecution for murder. His official description:
17: Herbert Paul Jenkins, age 51, height 5 feet 9 inches, 170 to 190 pounds, medium build, brown hair, blue eyes, fair complexion, may seek work as farmer, mechanic, steel, or shipyard worker. He has the tattoo Inez below left elbow, has oblique scar above inner corner of right eyebrow, a small oblique scar below nose, an irregular scar below left side of jaw, and a 1 1/2 inch scar on inner right forearm. He has a furrow between his eyes.
10: Caution, Jenkins may be armed and should be considered extremely dangerous. Watch for him. Attention, all citizens. Watch for George Lester Bellew, wanted by the FBI for interstate transportation of stolen property. His official description:
17: George Lester Bellew, age 39, 5 feet 9 inches, 160 to 70 pounds, medium build, dark brown hair, brown eyes, medium complexion. May seek work as a nurse, clerk, or artist. This man has a scar on bridge of his nose, on his lower right arm, a tattoo of a heart pierced with a dagger, and the words, death before dishonor.
10: Caution, Bellew may be armed and should be considered dangerous. If you have any information concerning these fugitives, notify your local police, the nearest office of the Federal Bureau of Investigation, or Gangbusters at once. Tonight's Gangbusters case was dramatized by Stanley Niss and directed by Leonard L. Bass, with Bob Reddick, Juan O. Hernandez, and Terry Keane in leading roles. The entire production was supervised for CBS Radio by John Ives. Gaylord Avery speaking.

0: 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With Harry Lillis Crosby, Freeman Gosden, and Charles Correll checking in on CBS Radio tomorrow night, we're happy to remind you that from now on, they'll be keeping company Sunday nights with our man, Benny Kubelski. Or, looking at it another way, with the Bing Crosby Show and Amos and Andy returning to most of these stations tomorrow night, they'll be heard the same evening as Jack Benny. It's all yours tomorrow evening with the rest of our Sunday Fun Day lineup presented by CBS Radio. 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
4: 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Tired out by the dull routine. 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
4: You are speeding through the English countryside, the fast express train rocking beneath your feet. And you know that somewhere in the dark ahead of you, a band of men are plotting the destruction of the train, are planning the moment of your death.
5: Today we escape to England at the turn of the century and the story of a complete train that vanished from the face of the earth. As Sir Arthur Conan Doyle told it in his fascinating tale, The Lost Special.

20 years with Scotland Yard have brought me into contact with many weird and unusual events in human affairs, but none more strange than the occurrences which began on the afternoon of June the 3rd, 1890, in the railway station at Liverpool. On no case before had I ever felt myself so helpless, groping blindly, as it were, for an unseen adversary, not being certain of the nature of the crime, not even knowing, in fact, if it were a crime. Suffice to say that along a short stretch of railway line in western England, I learned what is truly meant by terror of

0: smile. Save for the flood of light from our lanterns and the dull red glow from the firebox of the engine, the night was as black as pitch. Now and again, the ugly shape of a loading bin for one of the narrow-gauge feeder lines would loom out of the darkness ahead of us and float past, ghostly for a moment in our lights, and then dissolve away behind us into the blackness. But on the roadbed, the rails themselves remained unmarred, undisturbed, and offered not the slightest clue to explain a disappearance that grew more mysterious by the minute. We completed the second mile and moved on, and then suddenly...
1: What is it, Inspector? What do you see?
0: Stop the engine at once, Mr. Hood.
2: Yes, sir.
1: What is it, Inspector?
0: I think I've seen something.
1: I don't see a thing, Inspector.
0: Just off the embankment there, in the edge of the bushes. We'll need a hand light.
3: Here you are, sir.
0: Good. All right, come on now. Let's have a look.
1: By heaven, there is something right enough.
3: I see now. Well, it looks like a man lying there.
0: Oh, it's more likely the body of a man than the position he's in. Well, now, lad. Oh, and let's turn you over and have a glimpse at your face, huh?
1: What? Inspector. Why, this is John Slater.
0: Huh? And who is John Slater?
1: He was the engineer on the special.
0: Well, he's dead. His neck's broken.
1: Dead?
0: I'll venture a quick guess it was caused by a fall from the cab of his engine. Traveling rather fast at the time, I'd say. You can see where he rolled through the bushes for some little distance there.
3: Hmm? But then, what happened to the locomotive, Inspector? Afterward, I mean.
0: That still remains to be seen, Mr. Hood. We can be fairly certain of one thing, though. A special must have come at least this far out of the junction. Otherwise, it's pretty difficult to account for the engineer's body being here.
1: No more difficult, surely, than it is to account for any of this. This whole thing is incredible. Impossible.
0: Well, we still have our improbabilities, Mr. Bland. Those three connected spur lines are ahead of us yet, and the chances are one of them is going to supply some kind of an answer. By midnight, I'd completed a thorough check of the three lines. The first one, to the Big Ben Colliery, ran a mile and a half back into the hills and ended against the face of a huge pile of coal. Not large enough, however, to cover a locomotive and two coaches. I made certain of that. The line to the Perseverance Colliery was hardly more than a half mile long. It had been blocked all day, and it was still blocked by a string of loaded ore cars, and ended beyond them against the open rock face of a quarry. And the last line, running to the Carnstock Ironworks, was a double track, and had been left open all day. However, a sleepy superintendent informed me that over 200 repairmen had been busy on the roadbed until well after dusk, and it was impossible to imagine a non-scheduled train passing through such a horde of witnesses unnoticed. Oh, shortly after midnight, dog-tired, we walked into Barton Moss Station, still without the slightest explanation of the mystery. I want to send a wire through to Scotland Yard.
4: Scotland Yard? Yes, sir.
0: I'm prepared to postpone further investigation.
4: Investigation?
0: Until daylight.
4: Yes, sir?
0: No, sign it, Collins. Can you get that up right away?
4: Right away, sir.
0: Peaceful English countryside and a dead engine driver.
4: You speaking to me, sir?
0: Huh? Yeah, no. It is strange, though.
4: Strange, sir?
0: In broad daylight, a 40-ton locomotive with two carriages and four passengers has vanished from the face of the earth.
5: In just a moment, we will return to Escape. But first, 10 great shows come to you every Sunday night on CBS, and right and bright in the middle is America's number one comedy, The Jack Benny Show. Tomorrow night, Jack will take his place on CBS All-Star Night with a cast that's made The Jack Benny Show a welcome visitor in millions of American homes. Yes, Jack Benny, Amos and Andy, Helen Hayes, Eve Arden, and all the other great stars come to you over most of these same stations in CBS's 10 great shows on Sunday nights. And now, with our star, Ben Wright, we return to the second act of Escape and The Lost Special.
0: By the next morning, of course, the story was out and the daily papers went to work on it. But fortunately for Scotland Yard, the main attention of the press was directed at the moment toward the international scandal, which had been brewing for a week or two among high financial circles in France. As it was, however, letters to the editor in the morning...

0: Morning Post gave us quite a rough go of it. Oh, with all manner of crackpot suggestions.
1: It seems difficult to believe that the worthy operators of Scotland Yard have overlooked the one obvious explanation as to the whereabouts of the missing train. May I advise them that some 2 miles from Barton Moss, the railroad line crosses the West Branch Canal. Unquestionably, the special leapt from the bridge and lies now in the muddy water.
2: This whole affair is obviously the work of some subversive organization. And until the culprits are brought in to face their just deserts, no man, woman, or child in England can be considered safe. Now,
3: surely
2: my advice
3: we are
2: in the
3: witnessing
2: matter
3: the fulfillment of ancient prophecies. The forces of evil grow bolder and begin now to invade the earth openly. There is no doubt but what that strange man Caratal was really the devil in disguise. And it is
1: our
3: my
1: first time action this morning is to gaze quickly across the city toward Westminster Abbey. Considering the recently demonstrated inefficiency of Scotland Yard and the Manchester-Liverpool railway affair, it's quite possible the Abbey may be spirited away some night soon.
0: A week passed, and then 2 weeks. We scoured the whole western countryside, following up every lead, tracking down each rumor, and we got nowhere. 3 weeks, four, and then the press began to ignore the matter. 2 months went by, nothing new. 3 months. And the activity of Scotland Yard in the matter had come to a standstill. The reason was simple enough. We had no idea what else to do. So the records were finally taken from the active file and marked, case still open and unsolved. Even though I worked on other assignments, my mind kept turning continually back to the case of the lost special. I tried to think of some avenue left untried, some path overlooked, and I could think of nothing. I reviewed all of the improbabilities I'd tested and disproved, and I tried to... Improbabilities. Suddenly a fallacy in my own logic began to dawn on me. Arbitrarily, I had called certain explanations impossible and touched them only lightly in my investigation. And yet, what could really be classed as impossible in a case which itself was utterly impossible? Down to Barton Moss again, and then 10 days of painstaking work. At the end of those 10 days, I was certain that I'd found at least the essentials of the answer, and I was equally certain that I could never prove it. I could see only one bare chance, a desperate chance against long odds. I laid my plan before the chief inspector, and then Scotland Yard went into action.
1: London Times, 21st November, 1890. Rumors are circulating that a man named Dalton, arriving in Liverpool on the steamer Vistula tomorrow, may hold the key to the long-standing Manchester Railway mystery. According to reliable sources, Mr. Dalton possesses recently discovered copies of the documents which were carried in the briefcase of the ill-fated Mr. Caratal. It is further stated that Scotland Yard is arranging to meet Mr. Dalton at the Liverpool pier and rush him forthwith to London.
0: The next afternoon, accompanied by Mr. Dalton, I walked into the office of Mr. James Bland, station master at Liverpool, and chartered a special train for London.
4: We shall have the train ready for you to leave in 10 minutes, Inspector Collins.
0: Good. I'm most anxious to get Mr. Dalton and his briefcase to London as quickly as possible.
4: Yes, I saw the squib in yesterday's paper, and I was afraid then you'd be wanting a special train arranged. I'm still worried about it, as a matter of fact.
0: Oh, I hardly think there's any need to be. You've run a good many specials up to Manchester since that affair 6 months ago, and you've never lost another one, now, have you?
4: No, but I'll confess I've shaken in my boots every time I've watched one of them pull out of here.
5: I say now, you're going to have me jumping at my own shadow.
0: Oh, don't worry, Mr. Dalton. I'll have you in London before you know it, and none the worse for the trip.
4: Nevertheless, Inspector, you'll have to admit the situation today is very much like the one 6 months ago.
0: Oh, yes, in some ways.
4: The mysterious stranger arriving by steamer from South America, and in urgent haste to reach London. The carefully watched briefcase, which, according to rumor, contains the very same sort of material Mr. Caratal was carrying.
0: But there is one difference. Mr. Dalton is being accompanied by an agent from Scotland Yard.
4: Yes, but Mr. Caratal also had a guard, that chap Gomez. And both of them disappeared.
5: Oh, come now. Surely you don't think that anything so fantastic could possibly...
0: Oh, no, he's right, Mr. Dalton. It did happen once, and a number of the elements are similar. Well, Mr. Bland, I'll wire you as soon as we reach Manchester.
4: Hardly necessary, Inspector. I think I shall go along with you.
0: Well, good. But if you're looking forward to excitement, I can't promise it.
4: No, it will probably be a very ordinary trip. But if I stayed here, I'd be a nervous wreck by the time you reached Manchester.
0: Well, then come along by all means. Mr. Dalton and I will enjoy your company.
2: Your train has just pulled up the platform, gentlemen.
0: Good. Well, gentlemen, we can't keep the fates waiting, huh? Let's get aboard.
4: Well, it's certainly been an uneventful journey so far.
0: Why, I hardly expected anything to happen this side of Kenyon Junction. And it's right ahead of us there.
4: Inspector Collins, you mean you are expecting something to happen on the other side of it?
0: Oh, yes. Yes, that's the whole purpose of the trip.
4: I don't believe I follow you.
0: Yes, I imagine it is about time that you were brought in on this, Mr. Bland. I didn't want to take any chances by discussing it before we were well along towards the danger area.
6: We're passing through Kenyon Junction, Inspector.
0: Good. Mr. Dalton there is a Scotland Yard agent, by the way, Mr. Bland.
4: Oh?
0: And all he's carrying in that mysterious briefcase is half a dozen ham sandwiches.
4: I think I should welcome some sort of explanation, Inspector Collins.
0: Yes. Do you ever hear of the old trick an archer uses when he loses an arrow? He shoots another in the same general direction, follows it, and sometimes he finds both of them. Well, this train and all of us aboard it constitute the second arrow, Mr. Bland.
4: Do you mean you're expecting this train to vanish like the other? Why, you're deliberately risking our lives.
0: Oh, the risk is not quite so great as you may imagine.
4: But what makes you believe the attempt will be repeated?
0: I've created, as nearly as possible, the same set of conditions that led to the first disappearance. If I'm right about the motivation, the parties concerned can hardly afford not to repeat.
4: What motivation? I fail to see one.
0: Well, it requires a bit of assuming, Mr. Bland, but the assumptions seem to fit the facts as well as the method used.
4: Mm-hmm.
0: Let's take some of those facts. Mr. Carator was in a frantic hurry to reach Paris. His briefcase apparently contained something of great value. He was afraid an attempt would be made to prevent his reaching Paris.
4: Yes.
0: In Paris at that time, a huge financial scandal was brewing, which later came to nothing because of lack of evidence. The scandal involved illegal land operations in Central America. And Mr. Carator had just arrived from Central America with his briefcase.
4: Even so, yeah,
0: and finally, it must require a good deal of money to bring about the disappearance of a locomotive and coaches, whereas ordinary criminals rarely have a good deal of money. Now, do you follow me?
4: Yes. Yes, of course. If all that's true, then the idea was to eliminate Carator completely, along with his evidence.
0: And that's exactly what was done.
6: Inspector, we just passed the spot where John Slater's body was found.
0: Well, then heads up, Mr. Dalton. It's only a few hundred yards now.
4: Tell me this, Inspector. Have you also discovered how the thing was done?
0: Oh, yes. But I'm in the unfortunate position of not being able to prove it.
4: And what do you think it's going to prove if the same thing happens to us?
0: Oh, that. Well, I forgot to mention that there are 20 agents of Scotland Yard concealed in the coach behind us. They're specially selected, armed with rifles, and are there for the express purpose of making sure the same thing does not happen to us.
6: We're slowing down, Inspector Collins. Well, I think this is it.
4: Slowing down? Why?
0: We're leaving the main line.
4: But we can't leave the main line. There's no siding here.
0: Oh, yes, there is. There's the spur track to the Heartsease Colliery.
4: But it's abandoned. There's no connection to the main line. The rails were taken away years ago.
0: Ordinarily, you'd be right, Mr. Bland, but at the moment, there's an excellent switch installed at the main line, and also a very serviceable set of rails connecting it with the old track. We're traveling over them now, as a matter of fact. Do you see anything, Mr. Dalton?
6: Not yet, sir.
0: The train is being manned, incidentally, by Scotland Yard agents. I took the liberty of holding the regular crew in the coach behind us until we could find out which of them has been bought off, which scheduled to end up like John Slater.
4: But I must confess,
6: Inspector, look. Men are coming out of the bushes behind us. You're already starting to pull up the rails.
0: You see, Mr. Bland, in 15 minutes you'll be right again. There'll be no connection between the Heartsease siding and the main line.
4: Yes. Yes, I see now. By heaven, I never
0: Mr.
4: would have...
0: Mr. Bland, it won't do any good to try to signal with that pocket handkerchief.
4: I'm afraid I don't quite understand you, Inspector.
0: Then perhaps you'll understand the fact that you're under arrest for the murder of Carator, Gomez, and John Slater.
4: Why, that's utterly ridiculous. Why are we stopped?
0: In order to permit the... there's your answer. I think that 20 agents of Scotland Yard should prove more than a match for your assistance.
4: Your guesses are nothing less than preposterous, Inspector. What could I or anyone else gain by merely switching a train onto an abandoned siding? The other special, if you recall, disappeared.
0: Ah, yes. Yes, so it did. And straight ahead of us, a mile and a half, if you recall, Mr. Bland, this spur ends at the Heartsease mine shaft, one of the largest inclined shafts in this part of the country. According to the records, it used to be 900 feet deep. But upon investigating it last week, I found it closed off by a tremendous cave-in at 400 feet. Now tell me, Mr. Bland, was the cave-in caused by the explosion of the locomotive's boiler when it struck the bottom? Or did you dynamite the shaft after the train went into it?
4: You've no proof of any of this and no evidence whatsoever against me.
0: Your train crew in the coach behind us have all signed statements. And I think we'll get a good deal more evidence from the men who are being rounded up out there now.
4: I have nothing further to say.
0: Well, there's nothing you can say, Mr. Bland. We've seen your bank account with those mysterious and heavy entries which are dated about the time the special disappeared, which I am sure we shall be able to trace to certain French sources. We've succeeded in tracing down McPherson and Smith, a fireman and conductor you bribed to vanish. Too bad you couldn't bribe Slater, the engineer, because his death was most unfortunate. You see, his body furnished us with our first clue. Yes, Mr. Bland. Without Slater's body, we might really have thought that the lost special had disappeared into thin air.
1: 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Today we have presented The Lost Special by Conan Doyle, adapted for radio by Les Crutchfield, with editorial supervision by John Dunkel. Starred as Inspector Collins was Ben Wright. And the featured players were Parley Bear, John Daner, Edgar Berrier, Larry Dobkin, and Paul Fries. The special music was arranged and played by Ivan Dittmars. Next week...
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0: This is the Man in Black. We're again to introduce Columbia's program, Suspense. In our starring Hollywood cast tonight are Mr. John Sutton, who appears as a young English doctor, Jim Norwood, who knew a great deal more than he admitted concerning the strange events which we are about to relate, and Mr. George Zucco, who plays the village curate, the Reverend Arthur Morley. Our story, and it bears none but a coincidental resemblance to H.G. Wells' famous short novel, The Invisible Man, is by John Dixon Carr, and is called The Man Without a Body, tonight's tale of suspense. If you have been with us on these Tuesday nights, you will know that suspense is compounded of mystery and suspicion and dangerous adventure. In this series are tales calculated to intrigue you, to stir your nerves, to offer you a precarious situation, and then withhold the solution until the last possible moment. And so it is with The Man Without a Body and the performances of John Sutton and George Zucco. We again hope to keep you in suspense. A lonely beach of low white sand hills, edged by the surf of the North Sea. And back from the beach, drowsing as it has drowsed for 10 centuries, lies the village of Aldbridge in Suffolk. There is the seawall, now defaced by air raid shelters. And there are the rolling grain fields, the thatched white cottages, the spire of St. Luke's Church above the oak trees. Ancient and bell-haunted, lost among hedgerows, this village could never cause consternation in London newspaper offices. And yet, on that warm night nearly 4 years ago...
1: This time it's really happened. A man without a body, completely invisible.
2: Toby, boy! Come aboard. Look at this dispatch. Reign of terror in Suffolk Village.
3: Has another of H.G. Wells' romances come true?
1: An invisible man? I can't believe it.
4: What's the matter with that village? They all gone scatty?
2: Mr. George Wellman, builder, states that as he was returning home along the main road from Bury St. Edmunds...
1: He distinctly saw a man's hat, without any head under it, moving towards him about 6 feet above the ground.
4: Oh, George must have been full of beer. We can't use this story. Cut it, boy.
3: Even more surprising evidence was given by the Reverend Arthur Morley, vicar of St. Luke's Church.
4: Who? The parson? You don't think he was full of beer?
3: One question above all agitates the village. Who is Professor Ansmith? Who is this elderly American, said to be an inventor, who has settled at Aldbridge and leased a part of the house belonging to the local doctor? Out of some terrifying workshop, to strike like a maniac... Where least expected, has there at last emerged...
1: A real invisible man?
0: The Church of St. Luke, Aldbridge. On that same Sunday evening. Evening service is over now, though an echo of bells still lingers. In the vestry at the rear of the church, where white surplices hang like ghosts, the Reverend Arthur Morley sits with his daughter Janice. It is a stone room of painted windows, now many colored in the sunset. And here is the drowsy summer light turns to dusk.
5: Janice, I don't believe it.
6: I know, Father.
5: I saw it with my own eyes, yet I don't believe it. You don't think we were dreaming, do you?
6: No, Father. We weren't dreaming.
5: If this goes on, the whole village will be in a frenzy. And what can I do?
6: We could go to Professor Ansmith and ask him straight out.
5: Ask him whether he's responsible for these...
6: Yes.
5: I wonder, Janice. The man isn't hurting anybody, you know. You couldn't ask for a quieter person or a better neighbor. And yet... What's that?
6: Father, you are upset. It's only Mr. Emmett coming down from the belfry.
5: Emmett? Oh, yes, of course. Is that you, Mr. Emmett?
7: It's me, all right, sir. And very much in the flesh. Did you think I was the invisible man?
5: Mr. Emmett, I forbid you to mention that subject.
7: Very good, sir. But there's others, begging your pardon, that do mention it.
5: Oh, yes, yes, forgive me. I spoke too sharply.
7: Oh, that's all right, sir. No harm done, no bones broken. Mind you, not that I hold with this talk about invisible men. It ain't natural, I say. It ain't hardly Christian. I'm a greengrocer by trade, and I believe in what I can weigh and feel and...
6: What's the matter, Mr. Emmett? Is anything wrong?
7: Excuse me, sir. And you too, miss. Do you see anybody in this room except us?
6: No, of course not. Why?
7: Because I could have sworn something brushed past me just now.
5: You're imagining things, Mr. Emmett.
7: Yes, sir, I dare say.
5: There's nobody hidden in the belfry tower, I hope.
7: No, sir. I had a look-see. And what's more, there's not going to be anybody up there once I've locked the door. Now, let the blighter try and get in.
6: Oh, please, Mr. Emmett. And you too, Father. You're talking about this invisible man as though... So he actually existed.
7: There's something funny going on, miss. You can't deny that.
5: No, none of us can deny it.
7: And what's more, sir, it's getting pretty dark in here. Hadn't you and Miss Janice better get along to the vicarage while I lock up?
5: No, we can't go just yet, Mr. Emmett. We're expecting Dr. Norwood.
7: Dr. Jim Norwood, sir? What does he say about all this?
5: Well, you might ask him yourself, Mr. Emmett. I think that's probably him now. Come in. The vestry door's not locked.
8: Oh, hello, Padre. Hello, Janice. I'm sorry I'm late.
6: Oh, hello, Jim. You seem a good deal out of breath.
8: I am out of breath, Janice, because there's blue blazes to pay down in the village.
5: Not more trouble.
8: Yes, I'm afraid so. They're holding a mass meeting at the Coach and Horses, and they're ready to murder Professor Ansmith. If this invisible man cuts any more capers, we may see a real old-fashioned lynching in an English village.
5: Now, look here, my boy. This has got to stop.
8: I know that, Padre, but how are we going to stop it?
5: Sit down there, Jim, across the table from me.
8: Yes, sir.
5: First of all... What do you know about this Professor Ansmith?
8: Nothing, sir. Nothing at all.
5: But you rent part of your house to him.
8: Oh, my dear Padre, that house is twice as big as I can possibly manage. I was only too glad to get a tenant.
5: He gave you references, I imagine?
8: Yes, but I didn't bother to check them. He's a quiet old boy. Pays his rent on the dot. Never does anything except read and go for long walks.
6: Are you quite sure of that, Jim?
8: The village has war nerves, that's all. With a camouflage aerodrome in the neighborhood, they're apt to imagine anything.
5: True, perhaps, but...
8: That talk about dynamos humming in the old boy's room and blue lights flashing is rubbish out of a sensational film. They imagine the whole thing. Finally, this crazy story about an invisible man playing the gramophone. Why,
5: that's... It's not a crazy story, Jim. Janice and I saw it happen.
8: You what?
5: Last night, about 9:30, Janice and I were out for a walk in the lane that runs past your house. On the way, we met Willie Kendrick, and he joined us.
8: Well, sir?
6: Listen, Jim. On that side of the house is a little square room with two windows and no furniture except a round table and a couple of chairs. Do you know the one we mean?
8: Yes, of course. Professor Ansmith uses it. What about the room?
5: It wasn't quite blackout time. The windows were up. The curtains weren't drawn. And the room was brightly lighted. On the table stood an old-fashioned gramophone with a horn and a crank handle. Beside it... lay a pair of white cotton gloves, like gardener's gloves. The gramophone was playing away for dear life, but there was nobody in the room. Janice thought that was a bit odd, a gramophone going full tilt with nobody there, and called my attention to it. Just then, the gramophone started to run down. We could hear the record slow and go off key. As it did so...
8: Well, sir, go on.
5: As it did so, those white gloves got up off the table.
8: Got up off the table?
5: Got up off the table, took hold of the gramophone, and wound it up again.
6: Mr. Emmett, what on earth are you doing?
7: I dropped some candlesticks.
6: So I see. Please pick them up again.
7: Yes.
8: Padre, are you serious?
5: Perfectly serious.
8: A pair of gloves without any hands inside them?
5: Yes.
8: But what did they do exactly?
5: The left-hand gloves steadied the gramophone. The right-hand glove wound it up. Then they both hung in the air, beating time to the music. It should have been funny. I can only assure you it was not funny.
8: So what happened then?
6: Oh, Jim, it was horrible. Willie Kendrick let out a yell and ran down the lane between the apple trees as though the devil were after him.
8: I can't say I blame him.
6: Father and I just stood there and...
5: Stared is the word, my dear.
6: Yes, stared. I can't forget any of it. The three-legged table and the whirling record and the blue flowers on the wallpaper. But there was nobody there. We could see past the table and under the table and all over the room. And there was nobody there.
8: Except the man without any body.
5: Confound the man without any body.
6: Father, suppose it is true.
5: As a clergyman, my dear, I prefer to remain agnostic. This thing's a trick.
8: Yes, but how's it done and why?
5: That's the whole point, Jim. What worries me is the effect on our people here. We call ourselves intelligent, and yet, look at us. Even Mr. Emmett there.
7: Hey, what's that about me, sir?
5: A few minutes ago, you thought something brushed past you when you were coming down the stairs from the bell tower. Now, didn't you?
7: Well, yes, sir.
5: You see what I mean, Jim?
7: But I didn't really think so, sir. Not really. It was imagination, just like the doctor said. Because I searched that tower. I locked the door afterwards.
5: Exactly. that the mere force of suggestion, nothing more, might lead you to believe.
6: That's not suggestion, Father.
4: Oh, my beloved, there's nobody in that belfry.
8: Bells can't ring by themselves, old man. There's somebody pulling the rope up there, and we're going to find out who it is.
9: Now, one moment, all of you.
8: Well, what's wrong, Padre? You're as white as a ghost.
9: This blasphemous mockery, it seems, extends even to the church. Very well. You will stay with Janice, my boy. Emmett and I will collar this invisible man.
8: Now, why can't I go, too?
9: I don't believe in this, but I should prefer to have someone with Janice. You're not afraid, Mr. Emmett?
4: If it's alive, sir, I'm not afraid of it. And if it's dead, well, you're not afraid of it. The tower door's open, sir. I'm ready.
6: Don't do it, Father. Don't go.
8: You can't help them, Janice. Sit down here. Take it easy.
6: Jim Norwood, what's wrong with you?
8: Wrong with me?
6: You've got an odd look, too. And the light's fading. And the surpluses look like ghosts. And in another minute, that fellow would drive me mad. Suppose he has got in.
8: Who?
6: The invisible man.
8: Oh, don't talk rot.
6: As there are sounds that the ear cannot hear, so there are colors that the eye cannot see. I read that somewhere. He hasn't hurt anybody yet. But suppose he turns nasty and does hurt somebody.
8: He can't hurt anybody.
6: How do you know?
8: Janice, listen to me. Take my hand.
6: Oh, but Jim...
8: I want to tell you a few things you won't understand. I don't ask you to understand. I just ask you to remember.
6: Well, what is it?
8: The first is a question. If you were a government official and wanted to find an expert on camouflage, where would you go?
6: An expert on camouflage?
8: Yes. And the second point is this. I studied medicine in Germany.
6: Oh, I know that, but that's
8: one night on a bet I hid backstage at the Winter Garden Theater in Berlin. I saw the whole show from backstage and I learned a great deal.
6: Jim Norwood, what on earth are you talking
8: George
6: about?
8: George Wellman and I have talked the whole thing over. In a way, Janice, there is an invisible man. I can tell you who he is and how he works. But there's no danger, do you understand? There's no danger at all.
6: Jim, what was that?
8: I don't know.
6: You do know. I can see it in your face. You do know.
8: I think somebody's fallen.
6: Fallen?
8: From the top of the belfry.
6: Oh, Father!
8: Stay here, Janice. You can't do any good.
6: Let go of my arm. I'm going up there.
8: No, you're not. I didn't think what the danger might be. Besides, there's somebody coming down the stairs now. Stay just where you are and don't move until...
6: Oh, Father. Father, are you all right?
8: Steady, sir. Take it easy now.
9: I'm perfectly all right, yes. But you'd better go into the churchyard and see to Emmett.
6: He fell?
9: No, Janice, he did not fall. He was thrown.
6: Oh.
8: Thrown? By whom?
9: There's no time to argue now. You're a doctor. Go out and see to him.
8: Well, is he in...
9: I don't know. Go.
8: Yes, sir.
9: For I will work a deed in your days which ye will not believe, though it be told you. Janice, this is incredible.
6: Why?
9: You heard the bell ring. I saw it ring.
6: Without anybody there?
9: I was as close to that bell as I am to you now. No hand held the rope. There were no strings or wires or any tricks to make it move. Yet it clanged back and forth alone in the tower. And I thought I heard someone laugh.
6: Laugh?
9: Oh, don't take that too seriously. We were both overwrought, and the noise of the bell was deafening.
6: What about Mr. Emmett?
9: Emmett yelled some words I couldn't hear and lunged for the bell. Then something caught him. Something caught him and gave him a sledgehammer blow in the back. That bell is nothing but open arches. You heard him scream. I saw his face just before he went over.
6: Lock the door to the tower, Father. Lock it.
9: I can't lock it. Emmett has the key. But why should I lock it?
6: Because he's still in there.
9: He?
6: He hadn't done any harm before, but he's done harm now. There's no telling what might happen if he gets loose.
9: You mean?
6: I mean Professor Ann Smith's protege, whoever he is. The man without a body.
0: Under the red sunset, some quarter of a mile away, a grass-carpeted lane winds between rows of apple trees. The lane is dusky, though lights shine into it from the windows of a large stone house, Dr. Norwood's house beyond the apple trees. Up and down. Up and down, a shadowy figure is pacing. An elderly figure, dejected figure, tall and frail as a shadow among shadows, muttering to itself, shaking its head, now and then raising one fist in bewilderment or anguish. Sometimes the light gleams on large spectacles and a kindly mouth. Up and down. Endlessly up and down strides Professor Ann Smith.
10: I'm not guilty. I'm not guilty. How can I convince them that I'm not guilty?
11: Who's there? I saw you dodge behind that tree. Stand out, sir.
12: Did you call me, Professor Ansmith?
11: Yes, I did call you. Who are you?
12: You probably won't recognize me, Professor Ansmith.
11: Nevertheless, my friend, may I ask what your name is?
12: My name is Wellman, Professor. George Wellman.
11: Wellman, Wellman. I've heard that name.
12: Maybe you have. I'm a builder by trade and a great friend of Dr. Norwood's.
11: Wait one moment. Aren't you the young man whose firm is putting up these air raid shelters along the seawall? And making such an unholy din with your riveting machines?
12: That's me.
11: And come to think of it, aren't you the one who first started this alarm about an invisible man?
12: Yes, because I met him.
11: You did not meet him, sir. This whole thesis is scientific nonsense, and I won't have it.
12: You won't have what?
11: I'm an old man, Mr. Wellman. I never did anybody the least harm. As God is my judge, I know nothing whatever about this... What's that?
12: It looks like the vicar's car, Professor. You'd better stand back. This is a pretty narrow lane.
13: Ansmith! Professor Ansmith!
11: Yes, Mr. Morley, I hear you.
13: We thought you'd better drive over here straight away. I think you've met my daughter. And, of course, you know Dr. Norwood.
6: Yes,
13: but there's no time for any social formalities. Get into your house, Professor Ansmith. Get in quickly and close the shutters.
11: But why should I do that?
8: Because there's a mob coming, sir, and we can't stop them.
6: Hurry, do hurry.
11: A mob coming here? Why?
13: Haven't you heard the news?
11: I've heard nothing, my friend. The only person I've seen has been that young man there who chews a toothpick and hides behind the trees.
6: George Wellman? What on earth are you doing here?
12: Watching, Janice. Watching and waiting, just as usual.
13: Listen to me, Professor Ansmith. Henry Emmett, the head verger at St. Luke's, was thrown from the belfry window not 20 minutes ago.
11: Not by me, sir, I assure you. I had nothing to do with
13: it. No, not by you, but apparently by the invisible man.
11: Oh, Father in heaven, will this never stop?
12: Not till we catch the fellow.
11: No.
13: Be quiet, Mr. Wellman, please.
14: I'm sorry, Padre. I take it back.
13: I myself can testify that no visible person laid hands on Emmett. He was struck as though with a gigantic fist. What's the matter, Professor Ansmith? Is anything wrong?
11: No. I was just thinking. Is Emmett dead?
13: Fortunately, no.
11: I'm glad of that, my friend, for a certain person's sake.
13: He's not even seriously hurt. The bell tower isn't high, and a tree broke the force of his fall. But he's badly shaken up, and that crowd of the coach and horses means trouble. If you hadn't anything to say to us, if you hadn't a word of explanation to utter...
8: Listen, Padre, don't you hear anything?
13: Yes, I thought I heard voices.
8: Can't be that crowd from the village. We're too far ahead of them.
13: It's a crowd, all right. And they've been here for hours.
8: But where? I don't see anybody.
6: Jim, look, behind the trees.
13: Look behind the trees. Beyond the hedgerows. Look for any place where a watcher can hide.
11: And may I ask what they're doing here?
13: They're watching you, Professor Ansmith.
11: More of your spies, you mean?
13: You can call them anything you please. They're getting impatient and they want a showdown. If I as much as hold my hand up like this... Don't throw stones at the windows, you fools! You're only breaking the doctor's window!
11: Gentlemen, I can't have any more of this. Be quiet, all of you, and listen to me.
8: Well, sir, we're listening.
11: I'm a peaceful man. I like to live in peace with my neighbors. I have nothing to do with this so-called reign of terror. But you don't believe that, do you?
13: No.
11: Then I must expose a fraud. Now, don't blame me if I expose the trickster, too. I have made preparations to show you the invisible man. The man without a body.
15: Quiet, everybody.
11: Mr. Morley, I believe you and your daughter walked through this lane last night while I was away at the Bury St. Edmunds.
13: I don't know about your being away, sir. My daughter and I were certainly here, yes.
11: Good. Miss Janice Morley.
6: Yes, Professor Ansmith.
11: Will you look toward your right, please, at the house? What do you see?
1: It's the same room.
11: What room?
1: The room with the little round table and the gramophone.
11: It's a three-legged table, you notice.
1: Yes, of course.
11: But there's nobody in the room.
1: No, nobody at all.
11: Are conditions exactly as they were last night?
1: Yes, except there aren't any gloves on the table.
11: No, but the invisible man is there.
1: Oh.
11: A living presence, ready to act and breathe and even kill.
16: Even kill.
11: With your permission, I shall now address him. Hello in there. Hello in there. Hello in there.
1: If anybody answers him, Father, I'm going to scream.
5: Quiet, Janice, quiet.
1: Father, look. The gloves are appearing on the table.
11: I call out to him and I speak as follows. Hold the phonograph with your left glove. That's it. Turn the handle with your right. One turn. Two, three, four. That's enough. Touch the spring with your left hand. Push the record. Lower the needle with your right and... Ladies and gentlemen, the invisible man. Them throw all they like. Aim at the table, my friend. Aim at the table.
17: Why at the table?
11: Because then they'll see the trick.
17: I don't follow you. What trick?
11: The trick of the looking glasses. There. You see now, my friend?
5: I think I do.
11: The legs of the table form a triangle with its point towards you. Panels of looking glass are fitted in the two sides facing you.
16: What do you know about that?
11: You think you can see under the table, but what you actually see are the side walls of the room reflected in those two mirrors.
17: Oh, wait a minute. You mean...
11: I mean that my old servant, hidden behind the mirrors, has just been working the gloves to a panel in the tabletop. It's a very old trick, first shown by Colonel Stadair at the London Polytechnic.
17: And that's what happened last night?
11: Yes.
17: And you had nothing to do with it?
11: Nothing whatever, nor had my servant.
1: Then who did do it and why? What is the explanation of all this?
11: Well, I can't tell you why. That's what beats me. But I can tell you everything else.
1: This invisible man who's been scaring us all silly?
11: My dear young lady, there's no invisible man. There never has been.
17: I might believe that, Professor Ansmith, if I hadn't seen a church bell ringing where there was no hand to ring it. And poor old Emmett flung out of the tower as though a giant hand had got hold of him. You're not saying that was done with the looking glasses?
11: No, my friend, not at all. That was really clever.
17: Strings? Wires, ropes?
11: No, they weren't necessary.
17: But the thing's impossible.
11: Oh, no. The same principle was used by my old friend J.N. Maskelyne to make mechanical figures work. Psycho played whist, and Zoe drew pictures. I myself...
17: Go on, sir. You yourself, what are you going to say?
11: The secret I was about to say remains unknown even today. You were right. In a way, when you tell us that Emmett acted as though a giant had got hold of him. A giant had got hold of him. At least, a gigantic force.
1: Oh, before we all go completely mad, would you mind telling us what this gigantic force was?
11: Not at all. It was compressed air.
1: Compressed air?
11: But don't you see it even yet, any of you?
17: No.
11: A compressed air pipe with 1,000 pounds pressure behind it was run up into the tower facing the bell. It could be operated from the ground outside. The pressure was turned on and off in bursts. It made that heavy bell swing like a toy. Emmett, don't you remember? Emmett rushed forwards towards the bell.
1: And the air pressure?
11: The air pressure struck him like a sledgehammer and flung him headlong out of the tower. There's your miracle, gentlemen. That's all there was to it.
17: Sir, I can't doubt what you say. It's too circumstantial and too right.
11: But what, my friend?
17: The compressed air tanks. The mechanical apparatus to work this trick.
11: Well, what about it?
17: Well, where did it come from? Such things don't grow on bushes.
11: No, but they do grow on riveting machines.
17: Riveting machines?
11: Yes, such as the riveting machine they're using on the air raid shelters along the seawall. Would you care to tell us, Dr. James Norwood, why you and your friend Wellman have been playing all these tricks?
9: Head back! All of you. Jim Norwood, is this true?
11: Why, of course it's true, Mr. Morley. Don't be so gullible.
6: Jim and George Wellman doing all this? I don't believe it.
11: Take a look at their faces, young lady. Did you ever see a guiltier-looking pair?
8: So we look guilty, do we?
11: Frankly, you do.
8: We played the whole game and convinced the village there was an invisible man. Is that it?
11: Yes. You worked the glove trick in your own house. And Wellman worked the air trick with his own equipment. Everything else was nothing but a pack of lies and a lot of atmosphere. Playing conjurers and making a blasted hash of it.
8: Is that all, Professor Ann Smith?
11: Well, remember, you brought this on yourselves. I didn't want to expose you.
9: No, Professor. I bet you didn't.
8: Easy, George. Take it easy.
6: Jim, is this true?
8: Before you start pitching into me, Janice, let me have my word first. You remember what I said to you at the church tonight?
6: At the church?
8: Yes, I asked you to remember something, even if you didn't understand it. All right. Can you remember what it was?
6: Oh, Jim, please. You're only trying to evade this. I'm so confused now, I don't remember anything. All I can think of is this horrible business and what's behind it. Father can't believe his ears, and I'm not much better. We've practically idolized you. All we want you to do is answer a straight question. Jim, are these accusations true?
8: Yes, they are true.
5: Doubtless he had a good reason, Janice. Doubtless he had a good reason.
8: Yes, we had a good reason.
9: The very best reason in the world.
6: You had a good reason for scaring people half to death and trying to kill poor old Henry Emmett?
9: We didn't mean any harm against Emmett. That was an accident.
6: But you dare to defend yourself now?
8: Yes, just that.
6: Before we go home, Father, shall we apologize to Professor Ann Smith? I hope he'll try to think better of English hospitality.
8: Good, Janice, good. I hope he will, too.
6: You hope he will.
8: Listen, Janice, before you act on any belief, you have to be absolutely sure in your own mind. George and I had to prove something, and now I'm glad to say we have proved it.
6: Oh, I can't stand this any longer. If you have anything to say, go on and say it straight out. What was it you had to prove?
8: We had to prove to our own satisfaction that this pretended American who calls himself Professor Ann Smith...
6: Pretended American?
9: Who calls himself Professor Ann Smith?
8: We had to prove that this pretended American was no other than Karl Heinrich von Keist, the celebrated stage magician from the Winter Garden Theater in Berlin.
9: What?
8: Whose real job is to find the camouflage aerodrome near Bury St. Edmunds.
16: No.
8: He explained his own tricks very nicely, George. We'll swear out a warrant in the morning.

0: And so closes The Man Without a Body, starring John Sutton and George Zucco. Tonight's tale of suspense. This is your narrator, the man in black, who conveys to you Columbia's invitation to spend this half hour in suspense with us again next Tuesday, when the distinguished actress, Miss Agnes Moorehead, will be heard in one of her many brilliant characterizations. Starring with Miss Moorehead will be Miss Ellen Drew, who as Carol Linden tells the amazing story of Uncle Henry's Rosebush. The producer of these broadcasts is William Speer, with Ted Bliss, the director, Bernard Herrmann and Lucian Mahowick, conductor and composer, and John Dixon Carr, the author, collaborated on tonight's Suspense.
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0: cream and cigar. Good evening, ladies and gentlemen of the sweet-scented cigar-smoking society. This is Arthur Godfrey down in Washington, D.C. Mike Mann Godfrey, Cremo's capricious custodian of the calorific cantata.
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5: Yes, it's Father Knows Best, transcribed in Hollywood, starring Robert Young as Father. 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The coffee that's always good to the last drop. Morning in Springfield, the morning of June 21st, and a day long to be remembered in the minds and memories of the family known as Anderson. As with most things that occur in the white frame house on Maple Street, the situation is approached by way of Hindustan and the East Siberian archipelago. But in the Anderson household, June 21st will always be remembered as the day we taught Mother to drive. Like this.
6: Good morning, Margaret.
7: Good morning, dear. My, but you look chipper this morning.
6: Why shouldn't I? I'm young, handsome, talented. And you lucky woman, you've got me.
7: Jim Anderson, did you put something in your mouthwash?
6: Today, nothing can faze me. I'll climb mountains, swim oceans, scale the sides of mighty precipices.
7: Jim, please put me down.
6: You know, it's hard to say precipices.
7: Jim.
6: But I like it. Precipices.
7: Jim, you've got to put me down.
6: I will not.
7: Bud's coming.
6: Well, let him get his own women.
7: All right, I'll...
6: Honey, you know how you can get down.
7: Oh, dear, if you're going to be a spoiled baby.
8: Hiya, Mom. Hiya, Dad. Kissing Mom, huh, Dad? Well, you sure got a nice day for it.
6: Margaret.
7: Yes, dear.
6: May I please have my coffee?
7: Of course.
8: Dad.
6: You keep quiet and eat your breakfast.
8: Now, what did I do?
6: Nothing. Just eat your breakfast.
7: There you are, dear. Nice hot coffee.
6: Thank you.
7: The girls ought to be down any minute. I'd better get started with the eggs.
6: Okay, honey. You sure got a nice day for it.
8: Dad.
6: But I just finished telling you.
8: But I have to ask you something.
6: If it's about a gasoline scooter, the answer is still no.
8: Well, it isn't exactly about a gasoline scooter. It's about highway safety.
6: Oh, what about it?
8: Well, if you have to talk about it or anything, what's a good thing to say?
6: Well, there are all sorts of things to be said about the highway safety program. It outlines a common sense method of preventing accidents and saving lives. It promotes... Bud, why are you suddenly interested in the highway safety movement?
8: Why?
6: Not that I have any objections, of course. I think it's a very good idea. I just want to know why.
8: Well, they're having a sort of a contest, sort of.
6: About highway safety?
8: You have to write 300 words on what highway safety means to me and my community. And if you win, you get a prize.
6: You are going to write 300 words without a gun at the back of your head?
8: Well, I mean, highway safety is something everybody's in favor of. And like you said, it helps to save lives and make the roads safe for democracy and...
6: Bud, what's the prize?
8: The prize?
6: What are they giving away?
8: A gasoline scooter.
6: I see.
8: But I wasn't even thinking about that, Dad.
6: I'll bet you weren't.
8: I was thinking of the good I can do for my fellow citizens and prosperity.
6: Posterity.
8: You bet. And if I can do things like that, well, gosh.
6: Please pass the cream and sugar.
8: I'd sort of be killing two birds with one gasoline scooter.
6: That's what I'm afraid of. Now, may I please have the cream and sugar?
8: Yes, sir.
6: Thank you.
9: Good morning, Mother. Good morning, Father. Hi,
6: Bud. Good morning, Princess.
8: Hi, Betty.
7: Drink your orange juice, Betty. I'll have some scrambled eggs ready in a minute.
9: Okay. Shove over, Bud.
8: Why can't you sit on the other side?
6: Go ahead, Bud. Move over and stop arguing.
9: What a day.
6: What's the matter with you this morning?
10: Oh, that Janie Liggett. What a friend she turned out to be.
8: Yesterday, I sat over there, and she still made me shove over.
6: What's the matter with Janie Liggett?
10: You can't count on her for anything. We were going to wash our hair together today, and she can't do it. Just because her aunt's in town. What an excuse.
8: It's no wonder my pants wear out. All I do is shove over.
10: Now I've got nothing to do all day, but absolutely nothing.
6: Well, suppose you pass the toast. That'll take up some of your loose time.
10: Father, it isn't funny. Here's the toast.
6: Thank you.
10: You're welcome. How would you like to have a day staring you in the face and have absolutely nothing to do?
6: I'd love it.
8: Heck, it's only about 2 pages.
6: What is?
8: 300 words. I figured it out.
6: Oh, we're back on that again.
11: Morning, everybody.
6: Good morning, Patty.
10: Why not, Ed?
11: Golly, am I going to have fun today. Patty Davis and I are going snail hunting.
10: Kathy.
11: Then we're going to pour salt on them and watch them go squish.
10: You.
6: Kitten, not at the table.
11: Oh, no, Daddy. Out in back of the garage.
12: That'll be quite enough of that silly talk, Angel. Drink your orange juice.
11: Yes, Mommy.
6: Well, scrambled eggs and sausage.
12: Don't touch the plate, Jim. It's very hot.
6: I'll be careful.
12: Go ahead, children. Help yourselves.
11: I'll bet nobody knows what today is.
10: It's Thursday, smarty pants.
12: Bud, leave some of the sausages for somebody else.
8: Oh, yes, ma'am.
11: It's the first day of summer. That's what it is.
6: June 21st. By golly, she's right. The first day of summer. What do you know? May I please have the butter?
12: Oh, dear.
6: What's the matter, honey? No butter?
12: I'd forgotten all about it.
6: Well, it isn't important.
10: Here's the butter, Father.
6: Thank you. Honey, what do you mean you forgot all about it?
12: I didn't mean the butter, Jim. I promise you won't be angry.
6: All right, I promise. Now, what am I not to be angry about?
12: Well, Jim, you know about the Gray Ladies, don't you?
6: You mean the Red Cross? Sure, what about them?
12: Well, they've arranged a whole series of dances for wounded veterans in Plainville.
6: Fine. See, I didn't get angry at all.
12: But I'm not finished.
6: Oh.
12: They needed volunteers to drive men from the Veterans Hospital in Springfield over to Plainville, you know. And, well, I said they could definitely have the use of our car.
6: I think it's a very good idea. And, honey, I'm surprised at you. Why should I be angry about a worthy cause like that?
12: Well, the dances are going to be held on Thursday nights.
6: That's even better. That's my bowling night, so I won't even need the car. Who's going to drive it?
12: I told them you would.
6: Oh, well. You what?
12: Now, Jim, you promised.
6: You said that I'd drive the car on Thursday?
12: Well, you said it was a worthy cause.
6: I've been bowling every Thursday night for 5 years, and what right did you have? Margaret.
12: Yes, dear.
6: As long as you gave your word, the Gray Ladies and the veterans will have the car. But we'll have one of the children drive it.
12: Jim.
6: They're both very excellent, careful drivers. And they'd love to take the veterans over to Plainville. Isn't that right?
10: I would, Father.
8: Me too.
12: Jim, you don't understand. The dances won't be over until midnight.
6: Well?
12: By the time they drive back from Plainville and get the men signed in at the hospital, it'll be after 2 o'clock. And I will not have either one of them running around at that time of the morning.
6: No, I suppose not. Wait a minute.
12: I don't ask you to do these things very often, and I certainly think...
6: Honey, I've got a great idea. Why don't you learn how to drive?
12: Jim Anderson, if you think I'm going to learn how to drive just so you can go and roll a silly ball at a bunch of sticks...
6: But, honey, everybody ought to know how to drive a car. Oughtn't they, kids?
11: You bet.
8: They sure ought.
12: I am not going to learn to drive.
11: I'll be glad to, Daddy.
6: Honey, there's really nothing to it. You'll go to a driving school, take a few lessons, and the first thing you know, you'll be tooling along the road like Barney Oldfield.
12: I am not going to drive a car.
6: But, honey...
11: I'll be glad to, Daddy.
6: Margaret, it's as much for your sake as anyone else's. Why, if you knew how to drive, you'd be absolutely independent of anybody.
12: Jim, I don't think I ought to drive a car.
11: I'll be glad to, Daddy.
8: Gosh, Mom, there isn't anything to driving a car. Honest, there isn't.
10: Once you get the hang of it, it's as easy as shooting fish with a barrel.
8: In a barrel.
10: That's what I said.
6: The way they build cars today, a 6-year-old child can drive one.
11: I'm 9.
6: Why don't you think it over, honey?
11: And I'm going to be 10.
8: You won't be if you don't keep still.
11: Well, I didn't do anything.
6: How about it, honey? Will you give it a try?
10: It'll be lots of fun, Mother.
7: Jim, I'm too old.
6: Old? Why, Margaret, you're a mere babe.
8: Hiya, babe.
7: Bye.
8: Joe Phillips' mother is older than you are, and she drives.
6: There you are, honey. If that beetle
7: brain... Jim?
6: If she can drive, anybody can.
11: I'll be glad to, Daddy.
7: Of course, I did learn to use my washing machine.
6: You see? How about the mangle? If you can steer a shirt through one of those, you can certainly steer a car through a simple thing like traffic.
7: I never thought of it like that.
8: What does steering a shirt have to
6: you
8: do with...
6: You finish your breakfast and leave this place.
8: Holy cow. Now you can't even talk.
10: How about it, Mother? Will you try?
7: Well, all right.
8: All right.
10: Good.
8: Well,
7: but
8: all
7: on right. one condition. You've got to teach me.
6: Margaret, they've got very good schools for that. And they use their own cars.
8: It's okay, Dad. We can teach her.
10: Of course we can, Father.
6: Honey, it isn't a good idea for a man to teach his own wife.
8: But if we all pitched in, Dad.
10: Creepers.

0: When?
1: Didn't I tell you? I could have sworn I did.
0: Wait a minute. You want me to teach you to drive a car in one day?
1: Well, I learned to use the washing machine in one day.
0: Honey, it's impossible. Nobody can teach you to drive a car in one day.
1: Well, maybe not an ordinary day, but you forget that today is the 21st of June.
0: What's that got to do with it?
1: Why, Jim, it's the longest day of the year.

0: can't blame Margaret too much for having such faith in Father's ability to teach her to drive. 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
2: Count that day lost, whose low descending sun views from my hand no worthy action done. Well, the sun is neither low nor descending, so a lot of time remains for Jim Anderson to do his good deed for the day. Strangely, though, it isn't working out quite the way he had planned. Like this.
1: I never said we were all going to teach your mother to drive.
3: Why, Father!
4: Jim, if the children want to come along...
1: It's going to be tough enough teaching you to drive without having a backseat full of assistants.
5: I won't say anything, Daddy.
6: Gosh, Dad, if your own father won't help you learn about highway safety...
1: Bud... I don't care if you do win the prize. You may not go tootling around the streets on a gasoline scooter. Is that understood?
6: Even if I buy my own gasoline?
1: Even if you come up with your own oil well. Now, let's not discuss it any further.
4: Dear, we've already wasted a half hour. And if I'm going to learn today...
1: Honey, this whole thing is ridiculous.
4: Why, Jim!
1: You can't take one lesson and then chauffeur a bunch of wounded vets. Don't you think they've gone through enough?
4: You might not believe this, Jim, but my grandmother Williams said that I learned how to use a sewing machine faster than anyone she's ever known.
1: Honey, people don't just get into a car and drive, no matter how brilliantly they can use a sewing machine.
5: Maybe she's a mechanical genius, Father.
1: Oh, sure.
4: I might be.
6: They've got a second prize, too.
5: Mommy looks like she knows how to drive.
6: What if I just try to win the second prize?
1: Bud.
6: That wouldn't be bad, would it?
1: What is the second prize?
6: That's a gasoline scooter, too.
1: Oh, give me strength.
5: Father, if you don't let us come along, we won't have anything to do.
1: But we're not going anywhere. We're just going to drive up and down Maple Street.
5: Well, what are we waiting for?
1: Kathy.
4: She's absolutely right, dear. The sooner we get started, the sooner we'll be finished.
1: All right. Let's go.
5: Golly, this is going to be fun.
4: What do I do first, Jim?
1: Well, this part is comparatively simple. You get in.
4: Oh.
1: Then on the other side, honey, you're going to drive, remember?
4: Oh, of course. How silly of me.
6: It just isn't deluxe, that's all.
1: What is it?
6: The second prize.
5: Bud, why don't you keep still?
6: I've got as much right to talk as you have.
5: Can't we take a ride in the country, Daddy?
1: Is everybody all set?
5: You bet,
6: Dad.

0: took her for a ride in the country, and I want to see the wildflowers, too.
1: I'll be glad to see Maple Street again. All right, honey, let's go.
2: Where, dear?
1: Start the motor.
2: How do I do that?
1: Margaret, you've been sitting next to me for 18 years, and you mean to say you don't even know how to start the motor?
2: Well, I had so much confidence in you, dear, I guess I never noticed.
1: Now, this is going to be fine.
0: Father, why don't you teach her how to shift gears first?
1: Betty, if you don't mind, I'll handle this in my own way.
0: I was just trying to help.
3: It's the same as the other one, but it doesn't have so much chrome on it.
1: But...
3: Yes, sir?
1: Keep still.
3: Yes, sir.
0: Me too, Daddy?
1: Yes, you too.
0: Yes, Daddy.
1: Now, if no one has any objections, I'll teach your mother how to shift gears.
0: Good.
1: Margaret?
2: Yes, dear.
1: The first thing you do is push down the clutch.
2: Oh? Which one is that?
1: Honey, it's not on the dashboard. It's on the floor.
2: And I push it down.
1: That's right. With your left foot.
2: Why my left foot?
1: Because your right foot is busy with the accelerator.
2: When do I do that?
1: Margaret, if you'll only listen.
2: I'm sorry, dear. Go ahead.
1: Push the clutch down with your left foot.
2: Yes.
1: Now, raise the shift lever up and then pull it down.
2: Jim, you're joking.
1: I am not joking.
2: But if I lift it up and then pull it down, it's right where it was in the beginning.
1: Margaret, you lift it up like this.
2: Yes.
1: Then you pull it toward you.
2: Oh?
1: Then you take your foot off the clutch.
2: I see.
1: Now it's in first.
3: If you start it in second, Dad, you get a quicker getaway.
1: Wait a minute. Do you start this car in second?
3: Well, the fellas all say that it doesn't hurt anything.
1: But if I ever find you starting this car in second, so help me, you'll never drive it again.
3: Well, I was only, I mean, holy cow.
0: You and your big mouth.
3: I'm not hurting you any, am I?
1: Keep quiet back there, all of you.
0: I didn't say anything, Daddy.
1: Good. Now...
0: I've been very quiet.
1: I know. Now the next...
0: I haven't said anything for practically 5 minutes.
1: Kathy, will you please keep still?
0: Yes, Daddy.
1: Margaret?
2: Yes, dear.
1: To shift from low to second...
2: How do I get it in low?
1: It's in low.
2: I thought that was first.
1: It is first.
2: Jim, really?
0: They're the same thing, Mother.
2: Oh. Well, it's certainly a nice thing to know.
1: Honey, push the clutch down again.
2: Yeah?
1: The other one, Margaret, that's the brake.
2: But I'm pushing it with my left foot.
1: It's still the brake. You're supposed to push that with your right foot.
2: Well, if you're going to make everything so complicated...
1: I'm not making it complicated. Just push down the clutch with your left foot.
2: Jim, you needn't raise your voice. I can hear you.
1: I'm sorry, honey. Please push down the clutch.
2: All right, dear. There.
1: Now, push the shift lever straight up as far as it will go. And release the clutch again.
2: Like that?
1: That's right.
2: Well, that wasn't hard at all, was it?
1: Oh, no. It was fine. Now...
2: You mean there's more?
1: Push the clutch in again.
2: Jim, you're making this all up.
0: No, he isn't, Mother.
2: Well, it certainly sounds silly to me.
1: Margaret, you push the clutch in.
2: Yes.
1: And you pull the shift lever straight down.
2: Like, that's what I did before.
1: No, honey, this time you don't lift it up before you pull it down.
2: I just pull it down.
1: Right.
2: There.
1: Now, release the clutch, and you're in high.
2: Now, what do I do?
1: That's it. All you have to do now is steer.
2: Well, it's really very simple, isn't it?
1: Yes, dear, it's very simple.
2: Now, let's all go back into the house and...
1: Honey, we've only just begun.
2: You said all I had to do was steer, and I certainly know how to do that.
1: Margaret, just to humor me, let's try doing it once with the motor running.
2: All right, Jim, but it seems like an awful waste of time.
1: Turn on the ignition.
2: The what?
1: The key. Turn it on.
2: If you meant the key, you should have said the key.
1: Now, wait a minute. I'll put it back in neutral. All right. Step on the starter.
2: With which foot?
1: It's that little button on the dashboard.
2: I've never seen you step on it.
1: Oh. anyone.
0: I just wanted to know.
1: Go ahead, honey.
2: All right, dear. Well, this is getting easier all the time.
1: Now, put it in first.
2: All right, dear.
1: Put it in the clutch.
2: That's right. There.
1: I don't know.
2: Why isn't it moving?
1: You have to let the clutch out. Mm-hmm. Push down on the gas pedal with your right foot.
2: Mm-hmm.
1: And take your left foot off the clutch.
2: Like this.
1: Take it easy.
2: Now we're going.
1: Are you kids all right back there?
0: Yes, Daddy. We're all right, Father.
3: I think I swallowed my tea.
1: Margaret, you're supposed to let the clutch out slowly.
2: Please don't bother me, dear. I'm busy steering.
1: All right, but you have to put it into second.
2: That's straight up, isn't it?
1: Yes, but don't forget... Honey, the clutch!
2: Oh, dear, why can't I ever remember?
1: Let it out slow.
2: There we are. Now what?
1: Put it in high, and...
2: I know, dear. The clutch.
1: Oh, my aching back.
2: Jim, I think you ought to have this car fixed. It makes just as much noise either way.
1: You've got to practice, Margaret. You can't learn it all in 1 minute.
2: I suppose not, but... I think I steer very well, don't you?
3: Mom, you're supposed to be on the other side of the street.
2: I'll go over there. Presently.
1: Margaret.
2: Yes?
1: I think you'd better forget about driving the car tonight.
2: Why, Jim, I think I'm doing very well.
0: She hasn't hit anything yet, Father.
1: Well, that's a great consolation. Honey, pull over to the curb and we'll try it again.
2: All right. How do I stop it?
1: You use the brake. The thing you were stepping on before.
2: With which foot?
1: The right foot.
2: What do I do with the left foot?
1: You leave it where it is. Step on the brake with your right foot and put your left hand out the window.
2: Jim... I can see from here it isn't raining.
1: Honey, you're supposed to signal to the cars in back that you're coming to a stop.
2: If they can't see that a big thing like the back of the car is stopping, how can they see my hand?
1: Betty, what was it you said about a mechanical genius?
0: I'm sorry, Father. I take the whole thing back.
3: Boy, have I got an angle on highway safety.
1: You mean from this?
3: You bet. When my mother's driving, everybody stay in the house.
2: But really...
1: Never mind, honey. You'll get it someday. Now, let's stop, shall we?
2: That's the right foot.
1: Yes, dear.
2: I don't see any
1: honey,
2: reason...
1: Honey, the brake, not the gas
2: pedal. But you said the right foot.
1: Put your foot on the
2: you
1: brake.
2: You said the right foot, didn't you?
1: Come on, grab the emergency.
3: I'll get it,
2: Jim, will you please let go of the wheel? You're getting me all confused.
1: Oh, Margaret.
0: Wow.
4: Boy, was that ever close.
0: Daddy!
1: What is it, kitten?
0: How do you stop if there isn't any tree?

0: You know, ladies, it's flavor that makes coffee drinking such a pleasure. And it's flavor by which you judge coffee value. Now, there's one coffee, Maxwell House Coffee, that's famous above all others for flavor. Heartwarming, good to the last drop flavor you'll find in no other coffee. And the world's greatest coffee expert, your husband, will back me up on that. Just serve him a cup of wonderfully satisfying Maxwell House. When he says, best coffee ever, you'll know in your home it's Maxwell House for flavor. Then count all the truly good cups you get from each pound. That's final proof that Maxwell House is today's coffee buy. This weekend, then, take home that familiar blue Maxwell House tin with the big white cup and drop. For flavor, for value, make your coffee Maxwell House coffee. Always good to the last drop.
1: A little knowledge is a dangerous thing. That's what they say. Of course, I don't know exactly who said it, but I'm sure somebody did. And if they didn't, I'm going to. A little knowledge is a dangerous thing. Like this.
2: It's sure nice of you gray ladies to do this for us, ma'am.
3: Oh, it isn't anything, really.
2: Well, it isn't everybody who'd give up a whole evening just to drive a bunch of vets over to Plainville.
3: Well, we're very happy to do it. Aren't we, dear?
4: Yes, we're very happy.
3: There's a car coming out of that driveway, Jim.
4: Margaret, for 18 years you sat there and you didn't say a word. Now, all of a sudden...
3: Did you see that? He didn't even put his hand out.
2: Yes, sir. People got their own things to do, like playing cards or bowling, stuff like that.
3: Jim, we're coming to a signal.
4: Honey, for the love of Pete...
3: Don't forget to put your hand out for the stop, dear.
4: Oh.
2: Why, I can remember months when nobody even came near the hospital.
3: Don't get too close to the white line, dear.
2: Oh, I don't mean we didn't have anything to do or anything like that.

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1: 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In our cast were Rhoda Williams as Betty, June Whitley, Ted Donaldson, Norma Jean Nilsen, Ben Weldon, and yours truly, Bill Foreman. We've just had a lot of fun about how not to drive a car, but I'm sure we all know that driving an automobile is a serious responsibility. So let's be especially careful on our streets and highways this summer. Now until next Thursday, good night and good luck from the makers of Maxwell House, America's favorite brand of coffee. Always good to the last drop. 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
6: 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First, that we may enjoy your continued support. Secondly, that we may deserve that support. Thank you. The story you are about to hear is true. Only the names have been changed to protect the innocent.
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7: Dragnet, the documented drama of an actual crime. For the next 30 minutes, in cooperation with the Los Angeles Police Department, you will travel step by step on the side of the law through an actual case transcribed from official police files. From beginning to end, from crime to punishment, Dragnet is the story of your police force in action.
10: It was Monday, July 1st. It was mild in Los Angeles. You're working the night watch out of robbery detail. My partner's Ben Romero. The boss is Ed Walker, captain of robbery. My name's Friday. It was 9:27 p.m. when I left the phone booth at the Sunset Drive-In and got to our car. ADK. Anything new?
11: ADK, code 7.
10: Well, Captain Walker's wife had her baby. Boy, 8 pounds.
12: Oh, that's swell. She all right?
10: Yeah, so's the captain.
12: Look at the uniform on the waitress, Kimmy.
10: Yeah, they sure dress them up, don't they?
13: Good evening.
12: Hi, Daisy.
13: Oh, hello. Didn't recognize you. What'll you have, the usual?
10: No, I think I'll have something else besides a hamburger this time.
13: Here's a menu. Take a choice.
12: Hey, thank you. Well, I'm kind of hungry. Maybe I'll take a meal.
10: Mm-hmm.
11: 42R, 816 West...
13: Fried shrimp's good.
12: Where's that?
13: Right there.
12: Oh, yeah. 95 cents.
13: What's all this stuff I've been reading in the paper?
12: Huh? What's that?
13: A couple of guys going around snatching purses and beating up women. The paper says it's happened 7 times in the last 2 weeks.
12: Roast beef's 90 cents.
13: Roast beef's good, too. Don't you know who's been doing it?
10: No, not yet. What do you get with these liver and onions, Dave?
13: Same as with everything else. Soup, potatoes, and coffee.
12: 85 cents.
13: Honk could just take the purse. Why do they have to beat up the women?
10: We don't know.
13: Well, there's headlines staring me in the face every time I open a paper. I'm getting afraid to walk home at night.
12: Do you get coffee and dessert with the Salisbury steak?
13: Yeah.
12: 65 cents.
11: 72T, Roger on your call.
13: Say, do you guys know what I've been talking about?
10: Yeah, Daisy, we know.
12: I'll take the Salisbury steak.
10: Yeah, so will I.
13: Hamburger special, down too.
10: Well done on mine, please.
13: Burn. Okay. Be a couple of minutes.
10: Thanks.
11: All units in the vicinity of 1016 North McAdams.
10: That's us. Get it up.
11: 484 PS and slugging. Code 3. All units in the vicinity of 1016 North McAdams. 484 PS and slugging. Code 3. 61F, take the call. Okay.
12: Better let her know we're going.
10: Okay.
2: I'll be right there.
10: No, we're leaving. We'll be back.
2: Okay.
12: You know, I've been wondering.
10: What's that?
12: Hamburger and Salisbury steak. What's the difference?
10: Price. To the police officer, the lowest thief and most cowardly is the purse snatcher who preys on women. For more than a month, lone women throughout the western section of the city have been robbed and beaten. The descriptions were confused and varied because the attacks took place at night. 10:06 p.m. We got to the location on North McAdams where the woman was lying on the sidewalk. She'd been badly beaten about the face and neck, and her jaw had been broken. Officers Reed and Shell of Unit 61F were already there.
12: Any witnesses, officer?
14: Yeah, this man in the sweater here saw it happen. Says the victim's name's Swanson. This is Mr. Kahn.
10: How do you do? This is Sergeant Romero. My name's Friday. I wonder if we could talk to you, please?
15: Yeah, certainly. Do you want to come into the house?
12: Right over here will be all right.
10: That officer there says that you saw it happen.
15: That's right. I was watching television. I heard this scream outside. I looked out and saw these two men beating her up.
12: Can you describe
15: them? Well, the light wasn't real good. Right, they're about as tall as you two, but they had slighter bills.
10: How old were they? Could you see that?
15: Well, I'd say they were young, maybe 18, 19. I saw them knock her down. It was terrible. They hit her and then they kicked her. They picked up the purse and ran down that way.
12: And you called the police?
15: Yes, but not right away. I ran out and saw them get in their car across the street. They drove right past me. Then they turned east there on Romaine.
12: Can you describe the car for us?
15: I got the license number for you. The last three numbers were 552.
10: Just three numbers?
15: Yeah.
10: Mm-hmm. Can you describe the car? What kind was it?
15: Oh, I don't know. It was new. I think it was black. Maybe a sedan.
10: Well, was it a large car or a small one?
15: Oh, kind of medium.
10: Did you notice the back of it?
15: Yeah, that's where I saw the license plate.
10: No, I mean, did you notice anything about the car? Maybe a dent on the fender or a sticker on the window?
15: No, I didn't look at the window.
12: Did the car have a spotlight or a radio antenna?
15: Well, I guess I didn't see any. I was trying to look at the license plates.
10: Did you notice anything unusual about the car? Any identifying marks at all?
15: No, I didn't notice.
12: How about the make of the car? Did you see what kind of one?
15: No, the last three numbers on the license plate were 552.
12: California license plate?
15: Yes, it was. Now, that should be enough here. Do you think you'll catch them tonight?
10: Do you know how many plates end in 552? While Ben called in a general description of the car and the two attackers, I talked to the other bystanders. I found out that the victim's name was Mrs. Frieda K. Swanson, a widow. She had a room at 1003 North McAdams. None of the neighbors had seen the robbery or the beating take place. 11:28 p.m., Ben and I arrived at Hollywood Receiving Hospital to interview Mrs. Swanson, but she was unable to talk or to identify her attackers. She wrote on a piece of paper that she'd been slugged from behind. She never got a good look at the man. Besides a broken jaw, she was suffering from a fractured wrist, a broken nose, and bruises about the face and body. Tuesday, July 2nd, the getaway car used in the attack on the previous night was found abandoned on Hollywood Boulevard and proved to be a stolen car. License number 6Young4552. The victim's empty purse was found inside. Routine investigation developed no leads. We met with Captain Walker. Because the last four attacks had taken place within a 6-block radius, we set up a plan of decoys in an attempt to trap the two purse snatchers. Four policewomen from Juvenile Bureau and a special detail from Metropolitan Division were assigned. Tuesday, 4 p.m. The special detail was ordered to the squad room for briefing.
16: Hello, Joe.
10: Oh, hiya, Dorothy.
16: How's your tuxedo back in mothballs?
10: Yeah, how are your feet?
16: My feet, nothing the matter with them. You're a good dancer.
10: Yeah, I bet I could use some lessons.
16: Oh, you don't need lessons, Joe. You need practice.
17: Okay, let's get started. I don't have to tell you the risks involved in an operation like this. I want all of you to know where everybody will be at any given time. By all of you, I mean the police women and also the men who will be in the squad cars. If anybody misses anything, stop me. We don't have much of a description of the men we're after. There are two of them, both about 18 years old. Usually they wear sneakers, slacks, and sport coats. They've been in different kinds of cars, all of them stolen. They keep each car for a few days and ditch it. Pull down the map, will you, Joe?
10: Yes, sir.
17: Now, here's the area here. Residential, 90% of the dwellings have garages, so if a car is parked on the street, it might be unusual. Each of you will be given a list of cars stolen in the last 48 hours, still outstanding. I want you to check all parked cars against the hot sheet. First, hold up your purses, please. Young lady, that purse is too small, I'm afraid. Let's make it look worthwhile.
16: Yes, sir.
17: All right. Of course, you won't be carrying your guns in your purse. You wear a shoulder holster. Before you leave, Sergeant Friday will pass out some marked bills I want you to carry. Okay, now, Policewoman Short, you'll board a westbound streetcar at Western and Santa Monica Boulevard at 9.03 p.m. Don't worry about these schedules. The streetcar will be there.
16: Okay.
17: You get off at Las Palmas at 9.13 and walk south to Willoughby. Turn east on Willoughby to Hudson, and north one block to Romaine. You go west on Romaine to Cahuenga, and then retrace your steps to the starting point, and you're through. Got it?
16: Yes.
17: You'll be covered by Unit 81K.
16: Captain.
17: Yep.
16: How fast or slow should we walk?
17: Oh, I'd say a pretty good pace. No woman likes to be alone on the streets at night, so it'd be natural.
16: Yes, sir.
17: Policewoman Ball.
18: Yes, sir.
17: You'll board an eastbound bus at La Brea and Melrose at 9.35 p.m. Get off at Wilcox and Melrose at 9.45. Walk north on Wilcox to Waring. Turn west on Waring for two blocks. Then north on Cherokee.
18: Okay.
17: You follow Cherokee for two blocks. Turn east on Romaine.
18: Mm.
17: Follow Romaine to Cole. Then turn north on Cole. When you get to Santa Monica Boulevard, retrace your steps to your starting point. You'll be covered by Unit 87K.
16: Will the cars be cruising or will they be parked?
17: Both. Friday and Romero will be cruising all the time. I'll get to the others when I finish with these instructions. Of course, if you see any police car, give no recognition.
16: Yes, sir.
19: Captain.
17: Yeah?
19: You said the two suspects wear sneakers?
17: That's right.
19: It'd be pretty hard to hear them come up behind you.
17: I'd say so.
19: Did any of the victims hear them?
17: If they had, they wouldn't be victims.
10: Nine p.m. The decoy plan went into effect. We waited. Tuesday night passed. Nothing happened. Wednesday night, nothing. Thursday, July 4th, the decoy plan was enlarged to include a larger area, but everything was quiet. Friday, July 5th, Captain Walker decided that the new plan covering an area from La Brea to Vine Street and from Sunset to Beverly would be kept in operation. 10:45 p.m., Ben and I cruised the exposed area.
12: We've been thinking about moving to a new place.
10: Yeah?
12: Only trouble is we don't know what's going to happen.
10: You mean if rent control goes off?
12: Yeah. We don't know if rents will go up or down.
10: He's got a lease, hasn't he?
11: Unit 71,
12: Mars, next
11: month. Beacon in Mariposa, 507 party.
12: We don't know what to do. We even tossed a coin to decide.
10: Well, that's about as good a way as any.
12: Coin came up tails four times in a row.
10: Yeah?
12: Wife changed her mind on each toss. No decision.
11: Roger, 71R.
10: Is that a policewoman down there?
12: Yeah. Nancy Short. You got her out there?
10: South on Hudson, east on Melrose, then up Wilcox to Sunset.
11: All units, Willoughby and Hudson, 484 BS and slugging code 3.
10: That's us. Let's roll on it.
11: 83F, Willoughby and Hudson, 484 BS and slugging code 3.
10: We drove to Willoughby and Hudson. Just south of the corner, we saw a woman sitting on the grass with a few people around. She was a young woman, about 25. Her clothes had been torn, and there was a red welt on her right cheekbone. She was trying to get to her feet as we came up.
12: There'll be an ambulance here in a few minutes, miss. Can you tell us how it happened?
20: Is my cheek swelling?
12: Did you see who attacked
20: you? Yes, I did. I can tell you about them. Look, here, I ripped off one of their pockets. These cards fell out.
12: Mm-hmm. Driver's license. George Landon.
20: Here's the piece of cloth I tore off his pocket.
10: Okay, I'll take that, ma'am. Thank you. You want to stay with her? I'll see if I can get a make on this license.
17: Okay. Would you give me your name, please?
20: Barbara Curtis. I live over on Hudson.
10: 80K to control one. 80K to control one.
11: Go ahead, 80K.
10: Check suspect for making warrants. George Landon, male, white, age 18, 5 feet 9 inches, 155 pounds, blue eyes, black hair. Address, 2722 and a half, Arthur Avenue, KMA 367.
11: Roger, 80K.
20: I swung on the list. I'm going to be robbed by a couple of young women.
0: Did you see
20: their car? Yes, I saw it. White sidewall tires. It was a club coupe. I tried to see the license. I couldn't make it out.
0: What color was it called?
20: I don't know. Dark green, I think. I'm so mad I could boil.
0: Can you describe the man?
20: Well, you got the driver's license. It's all there.
10: Well, that's just for one of them, miss. You said there were two men.
20: I don't know. I grabbed one of their coats and the other one hit me.
10: Mm-hmm.
20: The thing I'm so mad about is I tried to scream and nothing had come out.
10: I understand.
0: Hi. Unit 63F, we got the call.
10: That's fine. This is the victim, Miss Curtis. If you'll handle the report and see that she gets home, we got a lead to check out here.
0: Okay.
10: Thank you.
11: Control 1 to
0: 80K. Don't you call back, Gil?
10: Right, we better get it. Come on.
0: Right with you.
10: ADK to Control 1. Go ahead.
11: ADK. Suspect has misdemeanor and felony record. One arrest, suspicion of robbery, and one arrest, GTA. No wants at this time. Most recent address on suspect, 2722 and one half, Arthur Avenue.
10: Roger.
0: Been in trouble before. Felony and misdemeanor.
10: Yeah.
0: And the address matches.
10: Maybe this cloth does.
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10: Friday, 11 p.m. Ben and I drove to 2722 and a half Arthur Avenue. It was a small house at the rear of a lot on the east end of town. Alongside the front house, there was a narrow passageway leading to the house in the back with a small lawn between the two. There was no alley, and anybody leaving from the front or back door had to go through the narrow passage. As we approached the house, a light was on in the front room, and through the window we could see a middle-aged woman reading a magazine. We rang the bell.
21: Yes?
0: Police officers. Does George Landon live here?
21: Why, yes, he does. I'm his aunt, Miss Landon. What do you want?
10: Can we come in?
21: Why, yes.
10: Thank you.
21: Won't you sit down?
0: Thank you, ma'am.
10: Is George Landon at home now?
21: No, he isn't, but I think he'll be home soon. He never stays out late. He isn't in any trouble, is he?
10: Do you know where he is?
21: With his friends, I suppose. He's a popular boy. He really should be home soon.
0: Where has he been, Miss Lynn?
21: I don't know. He goes out at night, you know, with his friends.
10: Who are they?
21: Well, I really don't know. You see, it's difficult to keep track of a young boy.
10: Mm-hmm.
21: He's a big boy, and he's full of vitality. He has to find things to do.
0: Yes, ma'am.
21: He lives here with me. I'm his aunt. I'm not married, so I take care of him. His parents died when he was a baby.
10: I see. Does George work or does he go to school?
21: Oh, he's finished school. You aren't here about that automobile that was stolen a year ago, are you?
10: No, ma'am.
21: Oh, he had some trouble then, but I'm sure he didn't do it. Since then, he's been very good. He hasn't missed a day's work, and he goes to church with me anytime I ask him.
12: Where does he spend his evenings, do you know?
21: Well, I told you, with his friends. A young man has to use up his energy. I don't try to hold him too tightly. Good boy like him.
10: Can we look at his room?
21: Oh, yes. It's right here.
10: All right.
21: I'll show you how neat he keeps it. Now, there. Isn't that nice?
10: Yes, ma'am.
21: I'm not trying to defend him. I'm only telling you about him. He keeps this room cleaned up himself. He smokes a little, but I've never smelled a drop of liquor on his breath. He's a very good boy.
10: Yes, ma'am.
21: He even reads a lot. You can see his books over here.
10: Yes, ma'am. You mind if we look around a little?
21: No. No, that's all right. Should be home soon. He's probably at a movie. Do you want to wait for him?
10: No, that won't be necessary.
21: He's always home by midnight. I'll tell him you were here. Oh, that must be George now. George!
1: Yeah?
21: These men would like to talk to you. They're police officers.
12: All right, take it easy, young fella.
10: Well, let go. Hold him. Turn him around.
1: Yep.
10: Stand still, young fella. There's no gun.
1: What do you guys think you're doing? I didn't do anything. I was just out for a ride.
10: This your nephew?
21: Yes.
12: Coat's torn, Joe. Pocket ripped off.
10: Is this your driver's license here, George?
1: Yeah. I lost it.
10: When?
1: Last week.
12: It was found tonight.
1: So what?
10: How'd you tear your coat?
1: Getting out of the car the other night.
10: Here's a piece of cloth. The girl who was attacked tonight gave it to us. It matches the tear there in your coat.
21: What have you done, George?
10: Tell her.
1: I didn't want to do it. I didn't want to do it any time. He talked me into it.
12: Who talked you into
1: it? He made me do it. He's got a gun and he stole the cars. He made all the plans.
10: Who made all the plans?
1: Well, Tommy. Oh, we never did anything except hang out at the drugstore until that time a year ago.
12: What's his last name?
1: He said that it'd always be held against me and I better go along with him.
10: Tommy who?
1: Decker.
12: Was he with you tonight?
1: Yeah, he's the one that hit her when she grabbed hold of me. He's the one that always hit him. I never wanted him to do it.
10: Mm-hmm. Where's the stuff you took out of that purse?
1: Well, Tommy's gonna hide it.
10: Where?
1: Back of where he works.
10: Where's that?
1: Oh, garage someplace. I don't know where. He just started working there.
12: Where does he live?
1: Place on West 6th. I never been there.
10: What does this Decker look like?
1: Well, he's same age I am, but about an inch taller and must be 15 pounds heavier. He's got dark hair.
12: How's he dressed?
1: Just like me. Sneakers and brown slacks and a tan sport coat.
10: Better call the office, Ben.
12: Yeah. Can I use your telephone, ma'am?
21: Oh, it's in the hall behind the door.
12: Thank you.
10: You said Decker's got a gun?
1: Yeah.
21: Officer, will you tell me the truth?
10: I'll try, ma'am.
21: Are George and this Tommy Decker the two men the papers have been writing about?
10: I'm afraid so.
21: The ones who've been robbing the women?
10: Yes, ma'am.
21: And beating them up?
10: Yeah.
1: I didn't mean it. I didn't know what I was doing.
21: I raised you, George. I didn't either.
6: p.m. We checked into the office with the 18-year-old suspect, George Landon. While Ben and a police stenographer took down the statement, I went down to R&I and pulled a package on the other suspect, Thomas Decker. His mama sheet showed a petition had been filed on 459 PC and 488 PC. They also showed three different recent addresses for Decker, one on West 6th Street, one on South Mariposa, and a third on North Catalina. Two units were dispatched to the first two addresses. Ben and I went to the address on North Catalina, a rooming house. We learned from Decker's landlady that he was working as an apprentice mechanic on the swing shift at a large garage on South Flower Street. 12:51 a.m., Ben and I arrived at the garage.
12: I beg your pardon.
3: Yes?
12: Police officer. Does Thomas Decker work here?
3: Yeah, he works here. Hey, Decker! Hey, Decker!
22: Yeah?
3: A couple of guys here to see you. There he is back there.
12: Thank you.
3: You
10: a Thomas Decker?
12: Yeah?
10: Police officers like to talk to you.
12: Watch it, Joe. Come on. Hey, he's going in the locker room.
3: All right.
12: It's locked.
10: Come on, hit it.
12: Yeah.
4: No, go. Hey, you! You over there! Any other way out of this locker room?
5: Yeah, down the hall in the annex.
4: Come on, Ben.
5: All right.
4: Here we are.
5: Here.
4: Watch it! Came from behind that car, back by the door.
13: All right, cover me.
4: All right, Ben, give it back to him.
5: Don't shoot, don't. I give up.
4: Throw your gun out. Throw it out.
5: Here it is. Don't shoot.
4: All right, now come on out. Hands behind your head.
13: I'll get the gun. All right, you turn around.
4: Lousy. Watch it, Joe. Watch it. Hey, he's getting away. Head him off downstairs. No! There he goes!
5: Yeah, there he goes!
4: Head him up! Let it go!
5: Let me go!
4: All right. All right, get the cuffs on him, Ben.
13: Yeah, you bet. Yeah. 18 years old. What's it prove?
23: I don't know. Sometimes you kind of wonder if it's true.
13: What's that?
23: There's no such thing as a bad boy.
6: The story you have just heard was true. Only the names have been changed to protect the innocent.
7: On November 1st, trial was held in Superior Court, Department 82, City and County of Los Angeles, State of California. In a moment, the results of that trial.
8: It's amazing how many long cigarette smokers are changing to extra mild Fatima. Here is the actual report.
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7: Thomas Decker and George Lendon were tried and convicted on 5 counts of grand theft person, 5 counts of grand theft auto, and 5 counts of assault with intent to do great bodily harm. They were sentenced to the state penitentiary for a term as prescribed by law and are now serving their sentence.
6: Ladies and gentlemen, Chief of Police W.A. Wharton speaking from his office in City Hall, Los Angeles, California.
25: As Chief of Police of the City of Los Angeles, I wish to extend my heartiest congratulations to the program Dragnet on the occasion of its first anniversary. The overwhelming success of this program, as indicated by the hundreds of commendatory letters, telegrams, and personal comments, I feel has been due to the splendid job of portraying police officers and their work. The American public, by its enthusiastic acceptance of Dragnet, has indicated a desire for factual police programs. The Los Angeles Police Department is proud to contribute to the constructive entertainment of both adults and children through this medium. May I extend my best wishes to the National Broadcasting Company, the sponsor, the actors, the writer, and the producer of Dragnet. And I trust there will be many more years of continued success for this program.
7: You have just heard Dragnet, a series of authentic cases from official files. Technical advice for Dragnet comes from the Office of Chief of Police W.A. Wharton, Los Angeles Police Department.
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0: That was Fine and Dandy, played by the orchestra. And now, ladies and gentlemen, we bring you a man who looks twice as good as ever before, but oh, how he looked before, Jack Benny.
1: Hello again, this is Jack Benny talking, and thanks, Don. Thanks very much for the compliment, if it was.
0: Well, Jack, I couldn't help observing how rapidly you've improved since your illness. Really, it's amazing.
1: Oh, there's nothing unusual about it, Don. We Bennies are a sturdy family. You know, very unlollipoppy.
0: Oh, yes, Jack, you certainly are the picture of health.
1: I feel good, too, and you know what's been doing it, don't you? Plenty of fresh air and exercise.
0: Well, that's news to me. Do you really go in for exercise?
1: Oh, passionately. Why, I'm on my third rowing machine. By the way, Don, where are the next Olympic Games?
0: In Japan in 1940.
1: Gee, I wish they were sooner.
0: You know, Jack, I had no idea you were such an athlete.
1: Oh, yes, yes.
0: Well, tell me, Jack, just what is your formula in the pursuit of muscular stimulation?
1: Well, I, what was that, Don?
0: I say, what do you do for exercise?
1: Oh. Well, Don, the first thing in the morning, I fling back the covers and jump out of bed. Then I do my breathing exercises.
0: What's that?
1: I smell my breakfast. By that time, I'm ready for my, hello, Kenny.
2: Hello, Jack. What are you fellas talking about?
0: Exercises that have been building him up.
2: Oh, exercises. I train her.
1: You have? What does he do for you, Kenny?
2: Oh, he takes me for a run through the park, and then he makes me jump through hoops, and after that, he makes me balance a ball on my nose.
1: But, Kenny, you've got an animal trainer.
2: What?
1: An animal trainer.
2: Well, he certainly did wonders for me.
1: He did, huh?
2: You should see me bury a bone.
1: Kenny, you're positively silly.
2: Oh, yeah? Well, I've got a smart brother, and he's starving to death.
1: Oh. Well, well, I surrender. Oh, say, Don, what's the matter with Phil? He's standing over there by himself. Why doesn't he join us?
0: Well, you know, Jack, he's probably embarrassed about that wristwatch incident last week.
1: Oh, well, he should be, giving me a watch for Christmas present and not keeping up the payments.
0: Oh, you should worry.
1: Yeah, say, what's a watch to me? I can always call up Central and find out what time it is.
0: Sure.
1: Of course, I'll look funny walking around with a telephone on my wrist.
2: Build a booth around it and nobody will see it.
1: That's right. And I can hang a phone book on my ear. Imagine me walking around with my stomach full of nickels.
0: Well, if I were you, Jack, I wouldn't be angry at Phil. He didn't mean it.
1: Oh, I'm not mad at him, Don. I love Phil. But it's the principle of the thing. After all, you know, I've done a lot for that rat.
0: Well, take it from me, Jack. He feels pretty bad about it.
1: Bad enough to buy me a new watch?
3: No.
1: Oh, hello, Phil. Hello. I didn't see you in back of that fist. How are you?
3: I'm all right. And I want to tell you, Jack, I'm sorry about that watch.
1: Oh, forget about it, Phil. You know the old saying, easy come, you can't keep it. Yes, sir.
4: Hello, Jack. Hello, Don. Hello, Phil. Hello, Kenny.
1: Hello, Mary.
0: Hello, Mary.
3: Hello, Mary.
2: Hello, Joe.
1: Joe? Who's Joe?
2: My uncle. He's listening in.
1: Oh. Well, Mary, do you notice any change in me? How do I look?
4: You look swell, Jack. Gee, you're so tan and muscle-bound.
1: Muscle-bound? Why, Don told me I look better than I ever did.
4: Oh, Don's full of baloney.
1: Is that so?
2: Jack's full of nickels.
1: Listen, Mary, Don noticed a great improvement in me, and it's because I've been taking a lot of exercise. That's what's doing it.
4: That's nothing. I exercise, too, every morning.
1: You do? Well, tell me, Mary. Get this, Don. Tell me, Mary, what is your formula in the pursuit of muscular stimulation?
4: Do you want a specific retort or shall I generalize?
1: Well!
4: Toy with that, big boy.
1: Isn't she clever tonight? I'd give my annuity for a snappy answer. There's a phone. I'll take it. Hello? Yes? It's for you, Mary.
4: For me?
1: Mm-hmm.
4: Hello? Yes?
1: Who is it, Mary?
4: Quiet, Nosy. Oh. Yes, this is Miss Livingston. Oh, hello, Mr. Shower. Yes? Well, I'll try. Hold the line, please. Jack, it's Mr. Shower, my producer at Paramount.
1: Yeah, what does he want?
4: He wants me to come over to the studio right away and shoot an important scene. Can I go?
1: Well, yes, if it's important, Mary.
4: Thanks. Hello, Mr. Shower. It's okay, Toots. I'll be right over. So long.
1: Toots?
4: That's his first name.
1: His first name is Melville.
4: Well, his secretary calls him Toots.
1: Oh. Well, you better run along, Mary. After all, it's your first picture.
5: Oh, Mary, before you go, I'd like to ask you a favor.
4: Sure. What is it, Don?
5: If there's a spot in your picture where you can mention... Well, of course, I don't want you to be obvious about it, but if you can just squeeze in a word about those six delicious flavors, I'd appreciate it.
4: I'll do the best I can.
1: Yeah, but be subtle about it, Mary, you know. Anything else, Don?
5: Well, let me see. What's the name of your picture, Mary?
4: It's called This Way, Please.
5: Gee, I'd appreciate it if you could get them to change it to This Way, Jell-O.
1: Yes, Mary, it only means changing one word, you know. But don't be obvious about it.
4: I'll see what I can do.
2: Hey, This Way, Jell-O doesn't make sense.
6: Hey!
1: Well, run along, Mary, and good luck on your picture.
6: So long, Mary.
4: Goodbye. Say, Jack.
1: What?
4: I just thought of something very funny.
1: What is it? Well, come on now, tell me, what is it?
4: Oh, no, I'm saving it for my picture.
1: Oh.
4: Goodbye.
1: Gee, I can hardly wait to see it. Playbill.

0: They All Laugh from Shall We Dance, played by our rollicking rhythm rascals and directed by that eminent American maestro, Mr. Phil I.G. Harris.
1: Thanks, Jack, but what's the I.G. for?
0: Indian giver.
2: Wow!
0: I certainly sprung the trap that time.
3: You should have been in it.
0: Hey, I thought you went to Paramount.
3: I came back for that joke. Goodbye.
0: Say, Phil, do you think that gag was worth coming back for?
1: No. And say, Jack, I don't want to harp on this, but I've been feeling kind of low all week. You're not really angry about that watch, are you?
0: No, Phil, of course not. And don't worry about it. Don't worry about it. Let me tell you something, Phil. There's something greater than the material things in life.

0: down. 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
1: All right, I'll get you a plunk steak.
0: That's plank.
1: No, it's plunk. I'm going to hit you over the head with it.
0: Fine friend. Phil, you're the kind of a guy who could split up Damon and Pythias.
2: Are they still running around together?
0: I don't know. I missed Winchell's broadcast. I wish somebody would knock on the door or something. What a coincidence. Come in. Well.
3: Hiya, Buck.
0: Andy, I'm glad to see you.
3: Same here.
0: Say, you're quite a stranger. Haven't been around in almost a month. What happened?
3: Well, I started down here several times, Buck. Then I thought, oh, there's no use putting on my shoes just for that.
0: Why? Is that so much trouble?
3: Well, I don't mind putting them on. It's the buttoning that gets me. Say, I hear you were pretty sick.
0: Yes, Andy, and I was kind of disappointed that you didn't send me anything.
3: Well, I was going to send you flowers, but Ma said, better wait and see which way it goes.
0: Well, I feel all right now. You know, I've been exercising. You ought to try it. Huh?
3: Buck, by the time I get through plowing and chopping wood, I ain't got no time for it.
0: Oh, naturally, naturally.
3: About the only real exercise I get is helping Ma carry Pa up to bed.
0: Why, is the old boy that lazy?
3: Yep, most every night he comes home dead lazy.
0: I get it, I see.
3: Say, where's Mary?
4: I'm over at Paramount working on my picture.
0: Go away, Mary. What were you saying, Andy?
3: I said, where's Mary?
0: Oh, she had to go over to Paramount to work on her picture.
3: She did? You know, I'm working over there, too. I'm with Bing Crosby.
0: Oh, you and Bing, huh?
3: Yeah, say, Buck, do you think two crooners in one picture is overdoing it?
0: No, Andy, no. You and Bing don't sing anything alike.
3: I don't know. He's coming along pretty fast.
0: Well, I wouldn't worry about it.
1: Say, Andy, have you got any cute girls working with you?
3: Mighty cute, Phil, but they ain't cooperating worth a darn.
1: They ain't, eh?
0: Well, maybe they prefer Bing Crosby. After all, he's a ladies' man.
3: That's what I told you. Two crooners is too much.
0: There's something to that, huh?
3: But there's one thing I can't understand, Buck.
0: What's that?
3: Well, if those gals are so stuck on Crosby, why do they let me run out and get them sandwiches all the time?
0: Well, they must like you, too.
3: I know, but it gets pretty monotonous hearing them say, oh, honey, to Bing and Ham on rye to me.
0: Well, cheer up, Andy. You may work yourself up to chicken salad. Well, that's pictures for you. You know, I'm starting on one myself pretty soon. It's called Artist and Model.
3: You got a good part?
0: Only the leading role, Andy.
1: Say, Jack, what did you say the name of your picture is?
0: Artist and Models.
1: Artist and Models? Why, they've been shooting that for 6 weeks.
0: They have? Well, I better get over there. Immediately.
2: Yeah, if you want to get in it.
0: Say, maybe I better call them up and see about it. What's the number of Paramount, Andy?
3: Have they got a telephone?
0: Why, certainly.
3: Shucks, and I've been sending carrier pigeons.
0: Give me that phone. Operator, get me the Paramount studio, Hollywood. I bet they're trying to put something over on me. You know, Andy, I had a hunch that... Hello? I want to speak to Mr. Gensler, please. Yeah. You know, Andy, I had a hunch... Hello, Mr. Gensler? This is Jack Benny. Yeah. Say, what about my picture, Artists and Models? Oh, all right, then. What about Artists and Models? Well, I understand you've been shooting it for 6 weeks. When are you going to get to me? I'm not worried. What? Well, don't I come out of the barrel at all? Oh, at the finish, I see. Oh, well, all right, Mr. Gensler, goodbye.
3: What'd he say, Buck?
0: Well, he said he's saving me for the climax of the picture. The important part is right at the end, you know. That's why they have the finale there.
1: That's a great idea, Jack. They need a fella like you.
0: Yeah, that's what he said.
1: No matter how good the picture is, you've got the personality, ability, and magnetism to give it that terrific final punch. You can put it over.

0: with a bang.
1: Phil, you're kidding.
0: I sure am.
1: Now, wait a minute, Mr. Harris. That's my career you're kicking around.
2: Yeah.
3: Well, Buck, I gotta leave you now, Buck. I'm due back at the studio myself.
1: Say, Andy, I think I'll go along with you. I'm kind of anxious to see how Mary's doing.
0: Mind if I go along, Jack?
1: Not at all, Don. You want to join us, Phil?
0: I'd like to, but who'll lead the orchestra?
1: Oh, come on. After 37 weeks, they're not going to start looking at you now.
0: Okay.
2: Can I come along too, Jack?
1: No, Kenny. You stay here and do your song. You can join us later. Come on, fellas.
4: So long, Kenny.
2: Oh, gosh, they all left. Oh, well. What are you going to sing tonight, Kenny? I'm going to sing I Know Now from the Singing Marine. Attaboy, sing, Kenny.

0: Paramount Studio. Casting office. One moment, please. Paramount Studio. Fred McMurray? I'm sorry, lady. Mr. McMurray can't see you. Well, don't get mad. He can't see me either.
1: Well, fellas, here we are.
2: Yeah, I wish I didn't have to work today.
3: Are you sure we can get in the studio all right, Jack?
1: Of course we can. I'm not under a contract here for nothing.
4: Don't tell me you get paid.
1: Now, what do you think? That'll keep you quiet.
0: Paramount Studio. Just a moment, please. You're wanted on the set, Mr. Devine.
2: Thanks.
0: Get me a ham sandwich first.
2: Okay, see you later, Buck.
1: So long, Andy. Well, here's the information desk. I'll find out where Mary is. Oh, young man.
5: Yes, sir?
1: I'm Jack Benny. Could you tell me where This Way, Please is shooting?
5: I could, but what have you ever done for me?
1: Well, this is the information desk, isn't it?
5: Say, are you trying to bribe me?
1: Now, look here, young man. What stage is Mary Livingston working on?
5: Stage 7.
1: Thanks. How do I get there?
5: You can walk or I'll take your piggyback.
1: Oh, come on, fellas. We'll find it ourselves. Say, who needs him? Wasn't he a fresh guy?
6: Hey, Jack! Jack!
4: Jack, here comes Kenny.
1: Well, you certainly made it fast. How'd your song go over, Kenny?
6: You know me, Stuffed Baker.
1: Well, take a hold of Don's hand when our way over to Mary's. Hey, this is quite a studio, isn't it, Don?
3: It sure is.
6: I'll bet you know all the big movie stars here, don't you, Jack?
1: Most of them, Kenny. After all, I work here. You know, fellas, I'm certainly anxious to see how...
4: Hey, Jack, Jack. Here comes Marlene Dietrich.
1: Where? Oh, yes. Hello, Marlene. Oh, Miss Dietrich, hello.
4: That didn't work either.
1: I guess she didn't recognize me without her makeup on. She's pretty, isn't she? Huh?
6: She's my dream girl.
1: Well, wake up and live. Dream girl.
3: Jack, isn't that Gary Cooper standing over there?
1: Where? Oh, yes. Hiya, Gary.
7: Hello, Sam.
1: Sam. That was my name in my last picture, you know. Well, here's stage 6. We're almost there.
6: Say, Jack, there's a man that looks just like Abraham Lincoln.
1: Well, he ought to. It's his statue.
6: Oh.
1: Well, here we are, fellas. Stage 7. Follow me in.
8: Quiet! Quiet on the set!
1: Yeah, I guess they're ready to shoot.
6: Oh, boy, look at those chorus girls.
4: See you later, man. Woo-hoo!
1: Leave it to him. Oh, pardon me, sir. Miss Livingston is working on this set, isn't she?
8: Yeah, but I wouldn't bother her right now. She's in a very bad mood today. Very temperamental.
1: Yeah, what's the trouble?
8: Well, you know how these actresses are.
3: There she is, Jack.
1: Oh, yes.
9: Miss Livingston. Miss Livingston.
10: Yes, Mr. Florey.
1: That's Mary's director.
9: Try that scene again, and this time give me a little more emotion, please.
10: Oh, all right, but I'm not a machine, you know.
9: Just take it easy. Now, quiet, everybody. Quiet!
11: Quiet!
12: Quiet!
6: Who, me?
1: Kenny.
9: All right, Miss Livingston, make this a good one. Camera up!
13: We're turning.
9: Action!
10: Oh, what is this hollow existence? What is life but a shell? I may have millions, yes, but what good have they done me? Oh, darn it.
9: Cut! What's the matter with you, Miss Livingston?
10: What's the matter with me? Me? The man stands there and asks me such a stupidious question.
9: Stupidious?
10: Pictures. Ah! Cinema. Ah! It's all too revolting.
1: Gee, I never saw Mary act like that before.
9: Try it once more, Miss Livingston.
10: No, I can't. I really can't.
1: Mary?
10: I don't feel those lines. I don't feel the part. It ain't me.
1: Wow!
9: Now, Miss Livingston, please try and...
10: I can't work with this crowd staring at me. People, people, people! I want to be alone.
1: Mary, what's the matter with you?
9: You stay out of this!
1: But I'm only trying to help Miss Livingston.
9: I don't need any help. I'm Robert Florey.
1: Well, I'm Jack Benny.
6: I'm Kenny Baker.
1: Quiet!
3: I'm Don Wilson, and Jell-O has 6 delicious flavors. Strawberry, raspberry, cherry, orange, lemon, and lime.
9: Throw that guy out!
3: I don't care. I did my duty.
9: Quiet!
11: Quiet!
12: Quiet!
4: What are you doing tonight, babe?
0: Nothing, filthy.
12: Quiet!
9: Now, Miss Livingston, please control yourself and let's try that scene again.
10: All right, but this is the last time.
1: Now, Mary, get in there and show them what you can do. Put everything into it.
10: Oh, shut up.
9: Come on now, this time you're going to get it. Ready? Camera up!
7: We're turning.
9: Action! Go ahead, Miss Livingston. Oh, what is this hollow existence?
10: Oh, what is this hollow existence? What is life but a shell? I may have millions, yes. But what good has it done me? Money, money, money! That can't buy happiness.
2: Hey, Buck!
1: Shh, quiet, Andy. Quiet.
10: I crave affection. I'm hungry for love. I'm starving, I tell you, starving!
2: Here I go again for sandwiches!
10: Make mine salami. Oh, what is this hollow existence?
9: Cut, cut, cut! Sardine on toast!
7: Hot dog on pie!
9: Quiet!
12: Quiet! Quiet!
1: Roast beef, Andy.

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0: last number of the 37th program in the new Jell-O series. We're with you again next Sunday night at the same time. Say, Mary, I'm surprised at you. When I make pictures, I'm not so temperamental.
1: Neither am I. This was your idea.
2: Say, Jack, were we really at Paramount tonight?
0: No, Kenny. The whole thing was only an illusion.
3: Then I might as well tear up this phone number.
0: Yes, Bill.
4: Shucks, do I have to tear up these sandwiches, too?
5: Quiet!
6: Quiet!
5: Quiet! Quiet!

0: promotion.
1: 50 cents for shaving cream, $1 for the lotion.
0: Old Spice means quality, says the captain to the bosun. So look for the package with the ship that sails the ocean. Yo-ho, yo-ho.
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3: The Johnson Wax Program. The makers of Johnson's Wax and Johnson's self-polishing glow coat present Marion and Jim Jordan as Fibber McGee and Molly with Donald Novis, the Four Notes, and Billy Mills Orchestra. The show opens with Don't Ever Leave Me.

Dealers, attention. 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Now, all this is possible if you use Johnson's Car New, a remarkable new type auto polish that both cleans and wax polishes your car with one application. 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

0: papers are full of track meets, Olympic candidates, and other sporting news. But Fibber is staying home with a little oral athletic event of his own, a jumping toothache. And here in the living room at 79 Wistful Vista, we find a derelict of dental devastation, soothed by a sympathetic spouse, Fibber McGee and Molly.
1: Oh, oh.
2: Ah, you poor dear.
1: Oh. Is my face any more swole, Molly?
2: It certainly is on one side. You look like a composite photograph of Laurel and Hardy.
1: Believe me, if I'm hardy enough to last through the day with this toothache, I can rest on my laurels.
3: Ouch! That rat of there goes again.
2: Now, look, McGee, you've either got to make up your mind to go to the dentist or do something else.
1: Oh, okay.
2: Okay, what?
1: Let's do something else. Come in.
2: Did somebody knock?
1: No, but they're going to. This tooth has got me so sensitive, I anticipate things. You see? Come in.
4: Mr. Benny?
2: No, this is Tuesday.
4: Oh, darn it, I must have overslept.
1: Overslept. How does my face look now, Molly?
2: Well, to be sympathetic, not so bad. But to be frank, it's terrible.
1: Oh.
2: Listen, McGee, remember how people used to put a string around a loose tooth and tie it to the doorknob?
1: Oh, yeah, but hey, you ain't going to do that to me, are you?
2: Well, it seems to be a choice between the doorknob or the dentist.
1: Okay, I'll take the doorknob. The dentist is definite, but the string might slip. Go ahead, there's some string in that drawer.
2: Heavenly days, look at this drawer. Looks like a tornado in a 10-cent store. Fishing tackle, pipe cleaners, dominoes, bicycle clips.
1: Is that where them bicycle clips are? I've been looking for them since 1912.
3: Ow!
2: Now, be brave, dearie. It won't be long now. Here's the string. Now, open your mouth wide. I want room to tie a nice bow knot.
1: A bow knot on my tooth?
2: Yes. I want it to look neat if anybody should come in.
1: Oh.
2: There, now. You sit in that chair and make yourself comfortable while I tie the other end to the doorknob. There, now.
1: Oh, don't come in. Don't come in. There's nobody home.
2: For goodness sakes, McGee, you can't put it off forever. You ought to be glad there was no suspense. Now, brace yourself, dearie.
1: Okay.
2: Come in.
1: Oh. Oh. Is my tooth out, Molly?
2: No, dearie. It pulled the knob off the door. What was it you wanted, sir?
1: Would you be interested? Would you be interested? I'm taking some script. I'm working my way through the universe. Do you need any magazine? Do you take time?
2: Time for what?
1: Oh, I'm referring to the public. You see, we're having a sales competition. Well, how about Collier's? No, thanks, bud. I got a bad eye tooth and I can't read.
5: Well...
1: What
5: just is... this week, we're featuring this offer is so spectacular, it's so say, excuse me, brother, but there's a piece of string hanging out of there's a piece of string hanging. Hey, lady, you got him hooked. Why don't you pull him in?
1: I think he's got a string on his own teeth. With slip knots.
2: Well, as long as the doorknob idea didn't work, McGee, you got to go to the dentist. Let's go down and see Dr. Gildersleeve.
1: Oh, not that Gildersleeve.
2: Why, he's a very good dentist. We used to go to school with him, remember?
1: Yeah.
2: I think you don't like him because he used to have a crush on me.
1: I've outgrew that, but I never did like that. I wouldn't let him fill a tooth in my pocket comb. I ain't going.
2: You're not?
1: No.
2: What?
1: Shall we walk or take the car?
2: We'll walk. The fresh air will do you good, dearie. Come on now.
1: Oh, okay. Sweep them leaves off this porch. Partner there, Molly?
2: Yes, dearie. Do you feel any better now?
1: Oh, no. Every step I take, I get a sharp shooting pain in that tooth.
2: Oh, heavenly days. Here, open your mouth, McGee.
6: Oh.
2: There, now, is that better?
6: Oh, boy, I'll say it is. What'd you do?
2: I took the string off. You've been dragging that doorknob for two blocks.

0: that was Donald Novus singing The Wan Rose. Beautiful song, too, Don. Didn't you think so, Molly?
1: I certainly did, Mr. Novus.
2: Well, thanks. But say, folks, did you ever hear how that song came to be written?
0: The Wan Rose? No, I don't believe so, Don. How?
2: Well, down in Tin Pan Alley, one composer got jealous of another composer and put a firecracker under his piano stool.
1: Uh-huh. Well, what happened?
2: The Wan Rose. Oh. Well, see you later, folks.
0: The Wan Rose. Well, after a bloomer like that.
3: Ouch, Dad, read it, there it goes
4: again. Why, Mr. McGee, what seems to be the matter?
1: Oh, how do you do, Mrs. Uppy?
4: Oh, how do you do, Mrs. McGee? And Mr. McGee?
0: Oh, hi, Uppy.
4: Do you realize that your face is horribly swollen, Mr. McGee?
1: Yes, I think he's noticed it, Mrs. Uppington, haven't you, dear?
0: Oh, yes, I saw it in a mirror this morning. So I looks at it, and I says to it, I says, "Mirror, mirror on the wall, do you think this dad rat swelling will be gone before fall?"
4: Oh, my, how ridiculous.
0: I thought
4: so, too. Oh, but really, Mr. McGee, you should do something about that face of yours immediately.
0: That's a coincidence, Uppy. The first time I met you, I says the very
1: McGee.
0: Same
1: time. He's got a bad toothache, Mrs. Uppington. We're on our way to the dentist.
4: Oh, I see. But confidentially, I am rather superstitious about mirrors myself. They do tell the truth about yourself. Now, for instance, Mr. McGee, look at this one in my handbag.
0: Huh?
4: Does this one say anything to you?
0: It's kind of cracked, Uppy.
4: Yes, isn't it? Well, so nice to have seen you again. Goodbye.
1: Certainly walked right into that one, dearie.
0: You know, sometimes I wonder if Uppy ain't a little smarter than she looks. And then again, I realize she'd almost have to be.
5: Whoa there, Johnstown! Whoa! Hello there, Johnny! Hello, daughter! Know where I can find a good dentist?
0: There's several right down in the middle of the block, old-timer. I'm on my way to one myself.
5: Much obliged. Johnstown's here got a bad wisdom tooth.
1: Oh, you mean that mule? You taking him to the dentist?
5: Hey!
0: She says you can't take a mule to a dentist's office. The proper place for mules is behind the plow. Or under the bed.
5: Ouch. That's pretty good, Johnny. And that's just about the way I heard it. Only the way I heard it, a fella named McGee says to me, says, "You can't take a mule to a dentist." "Why not?" says I, taking a burr out of his tail. "He wouldn't have neglected his teeth if he hadn't have been a jackass."
1: Well, that's an awfully funny-looking mule, Mr. Oldtimer. His left shoulder's a little high.
5: Yep, he's a California mule. Very unusual wither.
1: Oh.
5: Come on, Johnstown. Johnstown's a good mule.
0: Silly business. Imagine that, taking a mule to a dentist.
1: Oh, so I'm acting silly, am I?
0: Oh, I didn't mean you. Say, do you mean me?
1: Come on, McGee. Here's Dr. Gildersleeve's office.
0: I hope he gets this over with quick.
1: So do I. What's that magazine there, McGee?
0: This one?
1: Yeah.
0: Leslie's Weekly of April 10th, 1911.
1: Oh. Give me that one over there.
6: Hello there, folks. Say, have I got great news for you.
1: What is it, Mr. Wilcox?
0: Has peace broken out in Europe?
6: No, but listen. I was telling the dentist next door all about Carnu. You know that new Johnson auto polish that takes almost no effort to use?
0: Oh, yes, we know, Harlow. We got the same sponsor, remember?
1: What about it, Mr. Wilcox?
6: Well, I was telling this dentist how Carnu would give his dingy old automobile a gorgeous, glittering salesroom appearance. How all he has to do is apply it to the clean surface and let it dry and wipe it off, and presto!
1: Oh.
6: His car looks so high-hat, he's afraid to drive under a viaduct.
1: Oh.
6: Well, of course, being a dentist, he appreciated the value of a product like Carnu that would clean and polish in one operation.
0: Ain't he wonderful, folks? We had to train him to do that without gestures so he wouldn't knock himself out.
1: But, Mr. Wilcox, what's so unusual in telling a dentist about Johnson's Carnu?
6: Why, don't you get it? It's the old story. Man bites dog. Patient gives dentist wax impression. Is that terrific, or is that terrific?
0: dentist wax impression. What old Harlow needs is a pivot tooth. All his conversation revolves around Johnson's wax.
3: Ouch! Dead rat, there it goes again.
1: Well, I don't imagine we'll have to wait long.
3: No, there's nobody ahead of us.
7: I'll bet you there is, I'll bet you.
0: Oh, hi there, little girl.
1: Oh, are you waiting to see the dentist, little girl?
7: Hmm?
0: Are you waiting to see the dentist?
7: No, I've seen one.
0: Oh.
7: He wears a white apron like a butcher.
0: Oh. Please, sis, that ain't a very pleasant picture you're drawing for me.
7: I'm not drawing a picture, I bet you. I'm just sitting here.
0: Oh, you are, huh? She's kind of young for dental trouble, ain't she, Mom?
1: Yeah.
0: What seems to be your trouble, sis? I hope you ain't been eating too much candy.
7: Why?
0: Well, it ain't good for you. It's all that rich stuff that ruins your teeth when you're young. Remember that.
7: Well, gee, I bet you... Hmm?
0: I says you better take good care of your teeth while you're little or you're liable to lose them premature. Don't you believe me?
7: Definitely no. Dental decay is not necessarily and arbitrarily due to the consumption of foods high in caloric values, although undoubtedly there's a definite connection between dietary deficiencies and oral hygiene. It is my personal belief that hereditary factors are far more important. Or in other words, if you're a guy with bum teeth, so's your old man.

0: four notes singing Hooray for Spinach, garnished with a few hard-boiled eggs led by Billy Mills. Very commendable, kids. Hey, Molly, if Doc Gildersleeve don't call us pretty soon, I'm going to...
1: Oh, there, Molly. Oh. Hello, McGee.
0: Hi.
1: Nice to see you. Step right in.
2: Well, thank you, Doctor. McGee has a tooth that's bothering him, Doctor.
0: Yeah.
1: Yes, bad-looking face there.
0: Oh.
1: Sit right in the chair here, McGee.
0: Okay.
1: Now lift your chin while I put this bib on you.
0: Oh, I don't believe I could eat anything right now, Doc.
2: Oh. Quiet, McGee. My, the doctor knows what he's doing. Take a good look at that tooth, Doctor. I think maybe it's ulcerated.
1: Certainly, Molly, certainly. Which one is it, McGee?
3: Wow!
1: That's it, all right.
0: Oh.
1: Looks very bad, too. I'm afraid I'll have to give you gas.
0: Oh, gas.
2: Man bites dog again. Somebody gives McGee gas.
0: Have I got to take gas, Doc? Ain't you got any other anesthetics?
1: Oh, several, McGee. Cocaine, Novocaine, Monocaine, Copricaine, Lipricaine, and Ambricaine.
2: Well, take your choice, McGee. The cane you ring is the cane you get.
0: Listen, you two, lay off the vaudeville. Go ahead, Doc. Give me Novocaine. Give me sugar cane. Give me gas, but gimme. Get that tooth out of there. And don't hurt any more than you have to. Just remember, Doc, remember our boyhood friendship and take it gentle.
1: Ah, yes. The good old days. Public school 14.
0: Yeah.
1: I had quite a crush on you in those days, Molly.
2: Oh, now, Wilbur. I mean, Dr. Gildersleeve. You didn't, really.
1: Oh, yes, I did. Don't you remember that big valentine I sent you?
2: Oh.
1: It was 2 feet across, covered with lace and filled with bonbons.
2: Yes.
1: Oh. Oh, I was so bashful, I was even afraid to sign my name to it.
2: Well, was that from you, Wilbur? McGee said he sent that.
0: Oh.
1: Yes, yes, he would. Well, I guess all's fair in love and war, Molly. Between you and me, it was love. Between Fibber and me, it was war.
2: I remember. And say, will you ever forget the time
0: Listen,
2: we went on
0: folks,
2: the...
0: Listen, folks, I hate to take the dew off your beautiful forget-me-nots, but could you spare a thought for a poor suffering fugitive from a forceps?
1: Excuse me, McGee, I'll get right at it.
0: Okay.
1: Now, just lean back and take it easy.
0: I'll lean back. You take it easy.
1: Now, put this mask over your face and breathe deeply.
2: Oh, is that for the gas, Doctor?
1: Yes, I'll give him nitrous oxide. Although for actors, I usually give mustard gas. It goes well with the ham.
4: Oh, I don't lie.
1: Quiet, McGee. Now, breathe deeply. I'll turn on the gas.
2: Oh, will it hurt him, Doctor?
1: Oh, he'll never know what's happening. You know, Molly, I often think of those old days in the little red schoolhouse. Do you remember Miss Fadich, our old school teacher?
2: Oh, yeah. Oh, you mean the one that... Oh, listen, Doctor, listen.
4: Gotta hurry. Don't want to be late for school.
1: Yeah. He's dreaming.
2: Oh.
1: He heard us mention the old school days. People under gas are very impressionable.
4: Oh, wanna get there before old Fadich. Got a great trick I'm going to play on Wilberforce Gildersleeve. Never know who done it either. Oh.
5: All right, children. School is dismissed.
6: Hey, Molly, can I carry your books?
7: Sure you can, Stinky McGee. But don't let the teacher see you. She'd faint if she saw you with a book in your hand.
6: Oh, boy,
5: Wilbur Gildersleeve, you come right back here.
8: Oh, me, Miss Fadich? What for?
5: You know very well what for, young man. You march right in here.
7: Faith, and it looks like Wilbur's playing in hard luck now. Did you see the picture of Miss Fadich he was after drawing on the blackboard?
9: Sure, Molly, but he's being a darn foolhardy for signing his own name to it, I'm thinking. Don't you, Stinky Puss?
0: Hey, listen, kids. Listen, kids, I drew that picture myself and signed his name to it.
10: Oh, yeah.
11: Gee, I wish teacher hadn't kept him after school. She promised me I could polish all the desks.
7: Faith, and you're always wanting to be polishing something, Harlow.
11: Well, I like to polish things, gee. Hey, Stinky, what you got on?
0: A badge.
7: And what's the lettering on it say now?
0: Here, read it.
7: 23 Skidoo. I love my wife, but oh, you kids. Faith, and 'tis a lot of nonsense.
9: I'm having a badges too, kids. And it is saying I did a very good joke. Chicken inspector.
10: Hey, you want to wear my badge, Molly?
7: Sure, Stinky. And would you be coming over to my house tonight for a bit of Run, Sheep, Run?
10: No, I can't. Dad read it. Got to chop some wood and bring in some coal and haul out the ashes and all stuff like that there.
12: Fibber's got a girl, Fibber's got a girl, Fibber's got a girl.
10: Oh, I have not.
7: Faith and Stinky McGee, you just told me this morning that you like me.
10: Oh, shucks.
9: Hey, who's wanting to play games of Mumbledy Pug?
11: Oh, you mean Mumbledy Peg.
9: That's what I'm saying. Mumbledy Pug is like, it is a big game.
13: Now, let that be a lesson to you, Master Gildersleeve.
8: Oh!
13: The idea of drawing that terrible picture of me. You should be ashamed.
8: I didn't do it, I tell you. I didn't. Somebody else did it.

0: after he's coming out of it. He must have been dreaming about something amusing. Look at him smile.
1: Wilbur is a cry, baby. Wilbur is a cry.
0: McGee, snap out of it, dearie. The doctor's all through now.
2: All right, McGee. Sit up.
3: What? Hi, Molly. Where am I?
0: Well, don't you remember, dearie? In Dr. Gildersleeve's office. Little Wilbur Gildersleeve that we went to school with?
3: Oh, yeah.
0: How do you feel now, dearie?
2: By the way, McGee, you remember that picture you drew on the blackboard? That gag you pulled on me?
3: Oh, yeah.
2: Well, I just got even.
3: Huh?
2: I just pulled all your teeth.
3: Why, you never know such a thing. Why, he did. Oh, sure.

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0: still think Gildersleeve ain't much of a dentist, Molly.
1: Well, I don't know, McGee. He did some beautiful work for Aunt Sarah.
0: Oh, he did, huh? What was her trouble?
1: Her sweet tooth.
0: Oh, her sweet tooth.
1: Yeah, she saw some French pastry one night, and her mouth watered so fast it washed out two bridges.
0: Folks, speaking of playing tricks with the Ivories, we're delighted to announce that next week we'll have as our guest that brilliant musical humorist, the star of our summer show, Mr. Alec Templeton. And don't miss him. Good night.
1: Good night, all.
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Kraft Cheese Company will also bring you Bing Crosby every Thursday night. Present each week at this time, Harold Perry as the Great Gildersleeve, written by John Whedon and Sam Moore. We'll hear from the Great Gildersleeve in just a moment. But first, when somebody mentions a food that you haven't tried, do you ask, what does it taste like, or is it nutritious? 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

0: Now let's join our friend, the great Gildersleeve, who's daily becoming more aware of the fact that in only a couple of weeks he'll be a married man. And so, faced with the imminent prospect of a wedding, a honeymoon, and a life of bliss, we find him hastily putting his affairs in order. To start with, he's called a meeting of his entire staff in the office of the water department.
1: No, Bessie, I want all the chairs to face my chair. I'm going to be the chairman. Everybody faces me. You can sit here at your desk and take notes.
2: Yes, Mr. Commissioner.
1: Well, here comes Uncle Charlie. How's everything out at the reservoir, Charlie?
3: Morning, Commissioner. What's all this fiddle-faddle I get from that daffy girl about a meeting? Oh, hello there, sugar. I didn't see you.
2: My name is Miss Bard, and I'm not daffy.
3: Okay, have it your way. But let's get at this meeting, Commissioner. I got work to do in my dad's busted pump engine.
1: Yeah, all right, Charlie. Just as soon as we're all here, we'll start.
3: Well, who are we waiting for? Don't tell me I got to sit and fan myself till Whiny Flynn gets here.
1: Charlie, Whiny Flynn is a member of our staff. He's our official troubleshooter.
3: Troubleshooter? Makes more trouble than he shoots. He can't get over the idea the way to fix a pipe is to crawl inside of it.
1: Yeah, but he can't.
3: Your dad hootin' he can't. He can't crawl in a 12-inch pipe any more than I can. Any more than you can, even.
1: Now, Charlie.
3: Trouble with him is he don't know it. Why, 2 years ago, before you was commissioner, I had to get up in the middle of the dad-busted night on account of Whiny got stuck halfway into a drain pipe.
1: How'd you get him out?
3: Had to cut him out with a blowtorch. He's been mad at me ever since.
1: Why was he mad?
3: Well, I burned a little teeny hole in his pants.
1: Yes. Well, maybe we shouldn't wait for Whiny. He went on a call to the mayor's house.
3: All right, then let's get down to cases. I can't footle away the whole day.
1: It's all right, all right. The meeting will come to order. Now, I shall first state the purpose of this meeting. The purpose is to plan for my honeymoon.
3: That's all, brother. See you later.
1: Charlie, don't misunderstand me. I simply want things to run smoothly while I'm away, that's all. In other words, you and Bessie and Whiny will have to divide up my duties between you. You know what they are, don't you?
3: Well, let's see. The rain falls out of the heavens and runs into the reservoir. Then I see that it's purified and pumped into the mains. Then Whiny sees that it gets to the houses, and the girl here sees that the folks pay for it. Mr. Gildersleeve, I ask you, what in Tunket is a water commissioner?
1: Charlie, are you suggesting that I'm a parasite?
3: Parasite, my eye. You're a...
1: Never mind. Let's not get personal here, Charlie.
3: All right, let's wind up this spelling bee so I can get back to work. If I don't get some oil in that jalopy by 11:30, she's liable to blow a gasket.
1: Well, all right, Charlie. Now, just one thing first. I'm going to be married on June 27th, but I'll be back at my desk the 12th of July.
3: Well, then what's all the shooting for? We got lots of time.
1: Yes, but I want to be sure you'll all function perfectly while I'm away. So I'd like to have a trial period first, starting today.
2: What do you mean, Mr. Gildersleeve?
1: For 1 week, we'll all pretend I'm not here, including me.
2: You mean you won't even come to the office?
1: Might make it more realistic. Do you understand the plan now, Charlie?
3: Oh, sure.
1: Okay, and the meeting is adjourned, and I'm gone for the week.
3: All right, so long, Commissioner.
1: Wait a minute, Charlie.
3: But what? I'm in a hurry, Dad. Busted?
1: Never mind. I just want to warn you to get out your Sunday suit and take it out of the mothballs, because on June 27th, I want you to come to my wedding.
3: Wedding? Who, me, Commissioner?
1: Yes, you old buzzard. I'll speak to Mrs. Ransom about it today.
3: Well, I'll be... Well, thanks. Mrs. Ransom, huh? She's the... Whatchamacallit?
1: Yes, she's my fiancée, yes.
3: Dad busted widows knock over more good men. Well, so...

0: Yes? Bessie, I told you I'm not to be disturbed.
1: But, Mr. Gildersleeve...
0: You're on your own now, Bessie. Whatever comes up, just handle it in your own way. Don't come to me about it. We're pretending I'm not here. Is that understood?
1: Yes, sir.
0: Very well.
1: I'm sorry, Mrs. Ransom, but Mr. Gildersleeve is pretending he's not here.
2: Well...
0: Leela, darling, come on in. Bessie, show her in.
2: Thank you.
3: Oh, Throckmorton, I do hope you'll forgive me if I seem to monopolize you a little these days.
0: Forgive you? I love it. All right, Bessie, you may close the door. That's the use of being in love if you... No, Bessie, go out and close the door. that Bessie, I'm going to have to let her go.
3: I suppose you're frightfully busy, Throckmorton, but I just had to come down and see you.
0: I'm glad you did, Leela, because I got something for you.
3: For me?
0: Well, for the both of us, for after we're married.
3: Oh, darling, how exciting. Must I close my eyes?
0: No, it's nothing like that. As a matter of fact, this is sort of intended to open your eyes. It's a budget.
3: A budget?
0: Uh-huh. A budget for our household. It accounts for every penny. You see?
3: Oh, Throckmorton, you're such a practical man.
0: Well, you have to be practical some of the time, Leela. Now sit down here and let me show you how I've worked this thing out.
3: Oh, Throckmorton, you're a darling, and I know it's a darling budget, but I'm just not in the mood right now for budgets and all. Do you mind?
0: We got to talk about it sometime.
3: Well, some other time, because right now I've got something much more important to discuss with you.
0: Oh, what's that?
3: Well, we've simply got to decide who you're going to have for your best man.
0: Well, that's all decided. I'm going to get Fibber McGee.
3: Well, that's one of the things I wanted to talk with you about, Throckmorton. I know that you and Mr. McGee were very close.
0: Close? We were right at each other's throats for years.
3: But I wonder how it's going to sound in the society column.
0: What?
3: Well, Mrs. Ransom was attended by her sister, Mrs. Winfield Barrington Scott. Mr. Gildersleeve's best man was a Mr. Fibber McGee.
0: Well, what do you want him to do? Change his name?
3: Well, I just thought it would sound so much more dignified if your best man were Judge Horace Hooker.
0: Hooker? That would be great. Mrs. Ransom was attended by her sister, Mrs. Scott. Mr. Gildersleeve was attended by an old goat.
3: Well, of course, if Mr. McGee is the only real friend you've got.
0: What do you mean, the only friend I've got? I've got plenty of friends, plenty.
3: Well, you say.
0: I don't have to have McGee if I don't want to.
3: But if you've already asked him.
0: I haven't asked him. I've got a good mind not to. McGee is just the kind of a guy who would come to your wedding and then make cracks. I can get married without McGee.
3: Oh, but who else could you get?
0: Plenty of people.
3: But who?
0: Well, there's Hooker.
3: Why not? Of course, I don't know if you could get him.
0: Could I get Hooker?
3: Oh, darling, you have the best ideas.
0: But Hooker was your idea.
3: Oh, I just suggested it. It was really your idea.
0: Oh. we can't fool around here forever. Things to be done here, decisions to be made, a wedding to be performed.
3: Oh, Throckmorton, there's one thing I'll say for you. You certainly have a mind of your own.
0: Yes, my dear. Sooner or later, you'll learn that that's the only way to get things done. Make a decision, any decision, but stick to it.
3: Yes, dear.
0: And speaking of that, young lady, I want you to sit down here now and go over this budget.
3: Oh, but I can't, Throckmorton. Not right now.
0: Right now. Right this minute.
3: Well, I'll tell you what I'll do. I'll go over it with you tonight.
0: Young woman, who is the master in this house?
3: Why, you are, Throckmorton, of course.
0: That's all I wanted to know. I'll see you tonight. Me.
4: I'm glad you're home, Unc. I'm all alone for lunch. Here, let me take your hat. There's going to be a fight at Doyle Stadium tonight, Unc. Buzz Bonanno versus Nosy Wendell. You think you'd like to go?
0: No, Leroy, and for the millionth time, you can't go either.
4: But why, Unc?
0: We've been over this thing before, young man. In the first place...
4: I got the money.
0: Oh, in the second place, you're too young and it keeps you up too late.
4: But I can sleep late tomorrow.
0: Leroy, the discussion is over.
4: Okay.
0: However, there's another matter I'd like to talk to you about before lunch. I trust it'll be a very pleasant talk.
4: Well, do we have to go in your study?
0: Oh, no, we can sit here.
4: Well, it might be pleasant at that.
0: Yes. Sit down, my boy, sit down.
4: Okay. Now, what's eating you?
0: I'm in a good temper, Leroy. Don't fool with it.
4: Oh, no, sir. I mean, yes, sir.
0: You realize that on June 27th, Mrs. Ransom and I will be married?
4: Gee, that's right. It won't be long now.
0: I sincerely hope you approve of the step I'm taking.
4: Well...
0: We needn't go into it now. What I want to tell you is that after we're married, we're going to Lake Hackmatack for a couple of weeks.
4: Lake Hackmatack? Oh, boy, will we have fun.
0: Leroy.
4: What?
0: I don't like to disappoint you, but you're not going on my honeymoon.
4: Gee, you won't let me go to your honeymoon? You won't let me go to the fights? What an uncle.
0: I'm not going to discuss this any further. The purpose of the honeymoon is to enable Mrs. Ransom and myself to get better acquainted. Your presence will not help.
4: Okay. But she'll have to get acquainted with me sometime. Why not take care of all of us at once?
0: No, my boy. While I'm away with Mrs. Ransom, you'll have a much greater responsibility.
4: Yeah, what?
0: You'll be the man of the house, Leroy. You'll have to protect Marcy, Leroy. You'll have to protect Marjorie and Bertie.
4: Can I have your pistol?
0: No.

Frank Gildersleeve will be with us again in just a few seconds. Meanwhile, I was talking to our neighborhood grocer the other day, as men sometimes do. I found out some mighty interesting things. I'd thought that a lot of customers might be blaming grocers for the nuisance of point rationing, for example. My grocer says that isn't so. According to him, most of you homemakers seem to know that point rationing is a bigger headache for him than for you. And he says it's amazing how cooperative you are. Planning family menus in advance and trying to get most shopping done early in the week and early in the day. But he did say, I hope people won't blame me when favorite foods like parquet margarine aren't in stock. Kraft and other food companies are doing everything they can to keep me supplied, but what with wartime shortages and parquet's growing popularity, I'm sometimes temporarily short. Well, I'm passing that along to you just as I got it from my grocer. And that's about all I have to tell you except to add, thanks for cooperating with your grocer. That's one very real way you're helping to win this war.

0: Now let's rejoin the great Gildersleeve. He spent a profitable but unpleasant afternoon paying bills and cleaning out clothes closets. But now, after a good big supper, he's returned to the task of preparing for his honeymoon. More specifically, he's checking over his camping equipment when Ben arrives to take Marjorie to the movies.
1: Well, Mr. Gildersleeve, I see you're going fishing.
2: Yeah, that's right, my boy. Oiling up the old reel. Listen to this. Sweet, isn't it, huh?
1: Yeah, it sure is.
2: Yeah, look at this rod. Split bamboo, garnet guide rings. Just feel the play in it.
1: Yeah, boy, that's sweet.
3: And to think that a kid with a string and a bent pin can catch just as many fish. Yeah.
2: Who told you that, Leroy?
3: You did.
2: Well, don't you believe it. Ben, have you ever seen my shotgun?
1: Well, no, I don't believe I ever have.
3: Can I look too, Uncle?
2: Well, if you'll be careful. Just get this padlock here. There. Isn't that a beauty?
1: Boy, that really is.
3: It's double-barreled.
1: Yeah, I see it is.
2: Look at that chasing on the barrel, Ben. They don't make guns like this anymore.
1: Nope, not anymore. Oh, here's Marjorie.
4: Well, I'm all ready, Ben. Shall we... Oh, Uncle Mort, what are you doing with that shotgun?
2: Huh? I'm getting ready for my honeymoon.
4: Oh, for goodness sake.
1: Is that what all this stuff is for, Mr. Gildersleeve?
2: Yeah, that's it, my boy. I'm going to have the finest honeymoon a man ever had. Wait till I tell you. Look, every morning up at 6 o'clock for a plunge in the lake... Get out and pile into a smoking breakfast.
4: Who cooked breakfast?
2: Mrs. Ransom. I mean, Leela. Then after breakfast, fishing. The darn lake is absolutely alive with fish, Ben. Just whistle and they jump right up in the boat.
1: Yeah, I bet.
2: As a matter of fact, it's great for trolling. We'll do a lot of trolling.
3: What is trolling anyhow, Unc?
2: Well, it's one of the finest forms of fishing there is, Leroy. I take my rod and I sit in one end of the boat with my line in the water, and the fellow at the other end rows the boat. Then I...
4: Wait a minute. Who's that fellow at the other end of the boat?
2: Well, he...
4: Where did he come from?
2: I guess we won't do any trolling. But the still fishing is just as good. And then we can hunt all afternoon. Rabbits and partridges. Oh, what a supper they'll make. Then after supper, we'll pitch horseshoes.
4: What?
2: Yes, sir. Got a whole set of them. Yeah, I'm going to pack them in my bag right now. Sounds pretty good, doesn't it, Ben?
1: Yeah. Sounds like there'll be... plenty going on.
4: Ben, come on, let's go to the movies.
5: Excuse me, Mr. Gildersleeve, could I... My goodness, what's all this truck on the floor?
4: Uncle Mort's getting ready for a track meet.
2: Yep. Huh?
4: Come on, Ben.
6: Good night.
1: Good night.
2: And imagine what's the matter with Marjorie. Oh, well, women, women.
5: What's that about women, Mr. Gildersleeve?
2: They're too deep for me, is all, Bertie.
5: Oh, yes, we're deep, all right. Could I go to movies with a friend tonight, Mr. Gildersleeve?
2: Certainly, Bertie, certainly.
5: Thank you, sir. Good night, sir.
2: Bertie.
5: Yes, sir?
2: Never mind.
5: Something you want me to do?
2: Well, no, but I was just showing Miss Marjorie all this stuff here, and I'm taking on my honeymoon, and she acted like there was, as if there might be something wrong with it. Do you know what she...
5: I don't know anything, Mr. Gildersleeve, but I could make a suggestion.
2: What, Bertie?
5: You ought to leave that shotgun behind and take along your mandolin.
2: Yeah. By George, you may be right, Bertie.

0: Am I early, Leela?
1: Oh, not at all. Let me take your briefcase.
0: All right. Say, that's a lovely thing you're wearing there.
1: Do you really like it? I'm so glad. I was afraid maybe you'd be angry with Leela.
0: Yeah, why in the world should I be angry with you?
1: Well, you see, I opened an account today at Hogan Brothers and I charged it.
0: Yeah, charged it?
1: Well, it's all right. They won't bill us for it till next month, and by that time we'll be married.
0: But Leela...
1: There, you see, you are angry.
0: No, I'm not. I'm not angry, Leela. It's just... Well, you see, in this budget I've drawn up, you have a special allowance for clothes.
1: Have I?
0: Yes. Now, perhaps you'd better let me explain to you about it right now.
1: Yes, you do that, Throckmorton. You explain it to me.
0: Well, wait till I get the budget out of my briefcase.
1: Come over here and explain it to me, Throckmorton. You can spread it out here on the piano.
0: Well, you see, it's like this,
1: Leela. Sit down here on the bench beside me so I can see.
0: Yeah, all right. Now, here's the first heading, Savings and Reserves. Under that, we have life insurance, automobile insurance, fire insurance, federal income tax, state income tax. Leela, how can you keep your mind on what I'm saying and play the piano?
1: Go on, darling. My mind's on what you're saying.
0: Well, mine isn't. Look, if you'll just sit still and listen to me till I finish this, Leela, I'll give you a prize. I'll take you downtown afterwards and buy you an ice cream soda. What? That's my signal.
1: Oh, that must be Judge Hooker.
0: Oh, I might have known it.
1: Good evening, Judge.
2: Good evening, Leela. Well, I see you're not alone.
0: Leela, what is he doing here?
1: Well, it's about my income tax, Throckmorton. I asked the judge to help me with it.
0: What do you want to know? I can explain it just as well as he can.
2: That I doubt.
0: Yes, sir.
1: Well, I paid a quarter of my tax on March 15th, didn't I?
0: Yeah, that's right.
1: And it says in the paper that three quarters of the tax is going to be forgiven.
0: Yeah, that's right.
1: Well, now the judge tries to tell me I have to pay another installment by the 15th.
0: I'm sorry to say, Leela, that for once the old goat is right.
1: Are you going to side with him, too?
0: I'm not siding with anybody. I'm just telling you the facts.
1: Oh, well, I think the whole thing is silly. Why should I pay any more?
0: If you just listen to me, I'll tell you. Everybody has to pay an installment on his tax by the 15th, whether his tax was $5 or $5 million. Everybody. Is that clear?
1: Well, you don't make it a bit clear by shouting at me.
2: You're right, Leela. Guilty, allow a lawyer to explain it. The legal mind handles these things better, I think.
0: The legal mind.
2: Reason is often more effective than racket. Now, Leela, this installment on your tax, which falls due on the 15th, is to be applied not against last year's tax, but against this year's. Is that clear?
1: No, I think it's silly.
2: Well, you just can't brush it off by saying it's silly. Let's be reasonable about this now. Now, the tax you pay tomorrow is on your income this year. In other words, it's a step toward pay-as-you-go.
1: Pay-as-you-go, pay-as-you-went. The whole thing is just too complicated, Judge, for anybody to understand.
2: Well, that's because you won't try to understand.
1: And besides, I think it's silly.
2: Leela, I'm your attorney, am I not?
1: Of course, Horace.
2: And you trust me, don't you?
1: Yes, Horace, I trust you, of course.
2: And I've been telling you for 2 weeks that you have to pay this tax installment, haven't I?
1: Yes, but I don't understand
2: what... You don't have to understand. But if you want to keep out of trouble, just take my word for it and pay the tax. Pay it, pay it, pay it.
0: The legal mind.
1: I think I'll just leave you two boys to work this out between you. Now, Throckmorton, you explain to Horace about budgets, and Horace, you explain to Throckmorton about taxes while I go upstairs and pat him on nose.
0: What do you do with a woman like that, Horace?
2: Very simple, Gildy. Either you pay her tax tomorrow or you marry her in jail.

0: Well, hello, Mr. Gildersleeve.
1: Hello, Peavy.
0: And Mrs. Ransom. Well, I guess it won't be long now before I'll be calling you Mrs. Gildersleeve.
2: Just 2 weeks.
0: Think of that.
1: Do you want to sit at the table, Leela, or would you rather have your soda at the fountain?
2: Oh, at the fountain is more fun, I think.
1: All right, climb up. You really don't deserve one, you know.
2: Oh, now, Throckmorton.
1: You don't. You didn't keep your promise.
2: What promise?
1: You know what promise. I sit up for 3 nights making up a budget, and you won't even look at it.
2: Oh, Throckmorton, please, not in front of Mr. Peavy.
1: Peavy, take my advice. Never have anything to do with women.
0: Well, that advice comes a little late, Mr. Gildersleeve. About 23 years, in fact. Chocolate soda, did you say?
1: Leela?
2: Yes, chocolate for me.
1: Chocolate for both of us.
0: Chocolate it is.
1: You know, Peavy, you're a sensible man. Tell me, do you and Mrs. Peavy keep a budget?
2: Oh, now, Throckmorton, don't spoil our sodas.
1: But budgets are important, Leela, aren't they, Peavy?
0: Yes. Mrs. Peavy and I have kept a budget for years.
1: You see? And you stuck to it, too, haven't you, Peavy?
0: Well, no, I wouldn't say that. But we tried.
2: Oh, but what good is a budget? It only makes you sigh it.
1: Oh, you tell her, Peavy. I've tried everything.
0: Well, you take Mrs. Peavy and myself. Without a budget, we could go broke and never know it. But this way, we know it.
2: Well, that seems to me a very good reason not to keep one.
0: Well, a budget has other uses. Now, for example, I can take out my budget for 1923. That was the year we drove to Old Point Comfort.
1: You save them that far back?
0: I've kept a record of every cent I've ever spent. And I can look up there under August 18th, 1923, and see that on the morning we started out, I bought 4 quarts of oil at 38 cents a quart. A little farther on, I spent $1.50 to get a blowout repaired. And then so much for lunch, and in the afternoon, 10 gallons of gasoline and another quart of oil. It brings back memories.
2: Well, that's been going on for 23 years, and Mrs. Peavy has never complained?
0: Well, no, I wouldn't say... Yes, I will, too. As long as we've been married, I've never known Mrs. Peavy to do any real complaining.
1: Yeah, you see, Leela, people can be happy on a budget.
2: Tell me, Mr. Peavy, what's it like to be married 23 years?
0: Well, it's pretty nice. By that time, you and your wife have gone a lot of places together, and you've learned to like the same things, and you have a lot of little private jokes, and it's kind of restful and nice. Of course, I've been fortunate. Mrs. Peavy is one in a million. I don't believe she's ever had a thought for herself or for anyone but me.
1: That's the way it should be, Peavy. That's the way it should be.
2: Throckmorton, I'd like to go now if you don't mind.
1: But, Leela, you haven't touched your soda.
2: I know. I really don't care for it. Do you mind?
1: Of course not, darling. If you don't feel like it, I'll just finish mine. Well, we'll go. Well, thanks, Peavy.
0: Well, thank you.
1: Good night.
0: Good night, folks, and good luck.
2: Good night, Mr. Peavy. It was a lovely soda. I just...
0: That's all right, Mrs. Ransom. Good night.
1: Oh, brother, what a night. Isn't it beautiful, Leela? Look at those stars. By George, you could almost touch them. The night was made for love. The night was made for... Leela, what's the matter?
2: Oh, Throckmorton, I'm so ashamed.
1: Ashamed? Ashamed of what?
2: I haven't been very nice to you. I really haven't. I've been selfish.
1: Oh, no, you haven't?
2: I have, when you've worked so hard to please me, too.
1: Oh, Leela, you mustn't be sad. Not on a beautiful romantic evening like this. Look at all the pretty stars. You see? They're winking at you. Go on, little stars, wink at Leela.
2: Oh, Throckmorton, you're sweet.
1: Huh?
2: And from now on, I'm going to try to be a different girl. I truly am. From now on, I'm going to be nice to you and just do everything you say.
1: From now on?
2: From now on.
1: Beginning right now?
2: Beginning right now.
1: Yeah. Come here, young lady.
2: No, Throckmorton, before we do another thing, you and I are going to go home and go over that budget.
1: What?
2: Come on.
1: Leela, wait a minute. Can't you take a joke? Hang the budget. Leela!

0: guilty.
1: Oh, hello, Judge.
0: Going somewhere?
1: Just down to the corner to mail a letter. Leela's income tax.
0: I'll walk down with you.
1: Thanks. By the way, Horace.
0: Yes, Gildy.
1: Are you doing anything the 27th?
0: Not that I know of. Why, are you?
1: Getting married.
0: Oh, 27th, huh?
1: Yeah.
0: It's not far off, is it?
1: 14 days.
0: 14 days.
1: Horace.
0: Yes, Gildy.
1: You wouldn't want to be my best man, would you?
0: Gildy, I wouldn't miss it for the world.
1: What do you mean?
0: If you ask me, this is one case where the best man does win.
1: Good night, everybody.

0: Music heard on this program was under the direction of Claude Sweet. 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

0: The mind of man is still an unprobed field. Within it lie many mysteries still unsolved. But there are men today, psychologists now experimenting with telepathy, hypnosis, thought transference, who believe that in the future we may discover the existence of a force of the mind more powerful than any force the world has ever known. We go ahead now in time some 10 years, and in space to the campus of a small eastern college. The hour is late, and in one of the dark college buildings, two men stand in front of a door that bears the name Professor Arthur Barnhouse, Psychology.
1: Well, here you are, Clinton.
2: Thank you, Major.
1: Here are the keys to the professor's desk and files. I guess you inherit everything now. You might as well dictate a full report while everything's still fresh in your mind. I'll wait and see you home.
2: Oh, no, that isn't necessary. I'll be all right.
1: You sure? After what's happened tonight, we wouldn't want you to have an accident, too.
2: Major, after what happened tonight, I have a hunch the whole world is ripe for an accident.
1: I'm afraid you're right, Clinton. Well, good night.
2: Good night. Pull yourself together, Buster. Easy does it. August 21st, 1960. Restricted report from George Clinton to the Secretary of Defense, Secretary of State, the FBI, National Security Board, etc., etc., etc. Subject, the so-called Barnhouse effect, and Professor Arthur Barnhouse, who discovered it. I first met the professor 2 years ago in the fall of 1958. He was a professor of psychology here at Wilton College, and I was here on an instructor's fellowship in the psych department. They assigned me to be Barnhouse's assistant, and he needed one. He hardly ever remembered to go to a class, and he didn't seem to do anything else either. For 3 months, I watched him sitting at the desk here in his study. He'd either stare at nothing for hours or fall asleep, nodding over his mess of papers. I couldn't understand it, and it was none of my business. But one day, I thought I'd better give him a shake.
3: What?
2: I said it's 2:15, Professor. Don't you want to go to your 2 o'clock class?
3: Don't you want to mind your own business?
2: I beg your pardon.
3: Sorry, Clinton. Forgive me. I don't know what gets into me. Forget the class. The kids would rather be outdoors anyway.
2: Okay, Professor. In that case, I'm sorry I woke you up.
3: It's all right. I just can't seem to get my sleeping done at night. Clinton, what do you know about the international situation?
2: Well, I'm no political scientist, if that's what you mean. I read the papers when I have time.
3: Well, that's the way I've always been. Lately, I've had to look into it. I stay up nights looking into it.
2: Professor, I don't want you to take this personally or anything, but... Well, sir, I wonder if you'd mind if I asked to be transferred.
3: You mean you'd rather work with somebody else in the department?
2: Oh, no, sir, it's not that. I think maybe there's a chance for a psychologist to work on that government project.
3: Government project? Oh, yes, that army thing.
2: Yes, sir. They're trying to develop robot pilots for the new fighter rockets so they'd be expendable.
3: Oh, yes. Something else designed to replace men.
2: Yes, sir, and you know it's a funny thing. The robots work just like human brains. They get overworked or overloaded or something, and they have nervous breakdowns. Now, if I could only find out what drives those electronic brains crazy, why, I'd feel
3: Clinton,
2: that I was...
3: If you want to study a brain that's going crazy, never mind the robots, you can go to work on me.
2: What are you talking about, sir?
3: I don't know. I'm either crazy as a bedbug or a... Clinton, I wish you'd help me find out.
2: Are you serious, Professor?
3: I never was more serious in my life. I'm afraid I'm going out of my mind.
2: But why? What makes you think so?
3: This is what makes me think I'm crazy.
2: Those dice?
3: Clinton, do you know what the odds are against my rolling a 7?
2: Oh, about 5 or 6 to 1.
3: Watch. 7. Now, what are the odds against my rolling it again?
2: Twice in a row? Plenty. About 100 to 1, I'd say.
3: Watch.
2: Professor, you're hotter than a $2 pistol.
3: It's funny. That's what they said 8 years ago when I first discovered this.
2: Discovered what?
3: This force of the mind. I call it dynamo psychism.
2: You mean you shove those dice around just by thinking about it?
3: People have always thought there could be a force of the mind. You know that. Fortunately or unfortunately, I've learned to control it.
2: Yeah? How did you happen to find out about this, Professor?
3: Well, it was about 10 years ago, back in 1948. I made the mistake of going to a psychologist's convention, and in order not to appear unsocial, I happened to find myself, for the first and only time in my life, in a dice game.
2: What happened?
3: I didn't have the faintest idea what was expected of me, and someone told me to roll sevens. So I did. 10 of them.
2: I'll bet you weren't asked back into that game.
3: That night, in my room, I realized that it simply couldn't have been an accident, Clinton. I tried to reconstruct the exact scene, the position of my body, and finally, the thoughts in my mind. And that was what did it. I remembered what had been my train of thought, and I proceeded to roll sevens, not 10 consecutive times, but 50.
2: Oh, brother, there it is again. Professor, can you do anything else? I mean, besides shove dice around?
3: You see that inkwell on my desk?
2: Sure.
3: Watch it. Don't take your eyes off it. If nothing happens, say so, and I shall go quietly, even happily, to the nearest sanitarium.
2: Okay, Professor, shoot. Hey, it... Why, it just blew up.
3: Yes, I'm sorry. I didn't mean to splash ink on your suit.
2: That's okay, Professor. What was that funny noise?
3: Oh, that. The dynamo psychic waves are a little like ultra-high frequency waves. Sometimes when I turn on the power, they create a kind of static.
2: Listen, Professor, how much power have you got? Could you blow up anything, well, you know, big?
3: I could flatten the Great Wall of China.
2: Boy, you'll make the helio-oxygen bomb look sick.
3: And that's what scares me, Clinton. The thought that maybe I could use this power to save the world. Clinton, you've got to help me.
2: Who, me? Professor, when it comes to international relations, I don't know from where. You'd better get in touch with the State Department.
3: State Department? Yes, they'd be the ones, wouldn't they? Well, you probably want to be getting home now. I'll see you to the door. I could use a breath of fresh air.
2: Okay, Professor. You better stop brooding about this. Get somebody else to do your worrying for you.
3: Yes, yes, you're right. I have been brooding, wondering what to do. Just sitting and staring endlessly at that awful monstrosity across the way.
2: You mean the old bell tower?
3: Yes, I've gotten so I can't stand the sight of it anymore.
2: Professor, look, what... Well, there's nothing left but a pile of rubble.
3: Oh, my, I didn't really mean to do that. Well, you see, Clinton, it's got to the point where my lightest whim is more dangerous than a blockbuster.
2: Professor, you get in and write that letter to the State Department right now. You pack too much of a wallop.

0: Professor Barnhouse mailed his letter, and things happened fast. The long arm of the Army reached out, and within 5 days, the two of us were deposited in an old mansion in Virginia, surrounded with a barbed wire fence and 20 guards, and labeled top secret. As soon as they'd seen a couple of small demonstrations, they set up a big test of dynamo psychism, and the professor was a very important guy. You could see him getting more unhappy every day.
1: General Barker, I've got to talk to you.
2: Just a minute, Professor. We're cleaning up the last details in Operation Brainwave. We'll roll at 1,400 hours tomorrow.
1: At 1,400 what?
2: 2 o'clock tomorrow afternoon. The robot-controlled fighter rockets will take off at exactly 1,400 minus 10 and appear over the target at 1,400. Watching from here over the video screen, you will then try to knock all 20 of them out of the sky. Think you can do it?
1: Of course I can do it.
2: Fine. But... and we've taken care of everything.
1: Everything, except that you neglected to ask me if I wanted to do it. I don't. This whole thing strikes me as childish and insanely expensive.
2: We'll decide about that.
1: But what's the good of it? I wouldn't mind acting as a defense weapon if it were necessary. But I can make all wars and armaments unnecessary. I could give every nation what it needs. I could move mountains, build roads, dig irrigation canals. I have a technique which costs nothing and can do immense good. You're spending millions to prove that it can do immense damage. It doesn't make sense.
0: You know something, General? He's right.
1: Of course I'm right. I want you to send me and Clinton back to Wilton College. Right away.
2: That's quite impossible, Professor. This operation has gone too far to be called off now.
1: Yes, but...
2: even if we wanted to call it off. If your dynamo psychism really works, you're apt to be the key to our entire defense setup.
1: But listen...
2: you'll have to excuse me now. Major Cuthrell and I have to double-check the confidential list of the observers on this end. Have you got it, Major?
3: Yes, General. It's right here. Alberts, Barker, Bernstein, Carter, Clinton, Cuthrell, Holbrook, Lawrence, Stein, Williams.
2: Check. I guess that includes everybody of importance.
1: What about me?
2: What? Oh, that's taken for granted, Professor.
1: Thanks.
2: 1,400 hours. Will you be ready?
1: I'll be ready. And now, if someone will wind the restricted clock and put the confidential cat out, I'm going to bed.
4: YDR to brainwave control. Observation plane to brainwave control. Come in, please.
2: That's McKinley in the observation plane. Cut me in. Hello, McKinley. 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Everything all right?
4: 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Are you tracking us?
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2: 1 minute, 45 seconds to go, Professor Barnhouse. Are you in good shape?
1: I'm all right, General.
2: Good. We can all take our places in front of the video screen now. You sit here, Professor, in the center. Major Cuthrell, will you turn on the video screen?
3: Right, General. Nothing yet, just empty sky. Hold it. I hear him coming in.
2: There are 20 of them, Professor. You think you can knock them down at this altitude?
1: Distance has nothing to do with it.
2: I don't want anything to go wrong. You're sure you feel all right?
1: General, I know I can do it. If that's all that's worrying you, let's call the whole thing off and save $20 million.
3: There they are. They're coming in.
2: Get ready, Professor. 10 seconds. 9, 8, 7, 6, 5, 4, 3, 2, 1.
5: Now, wide open, Professor. Well, go ahead, Barnhouse. Knock them down.
1: I did.
5: Nonsense. All you've done is blank out the video screen. What went wrong? Did you give it everything you had?
1: I was wide open, General.
5: Then it didn't work. They're still flying. What's that?
1: It just took a few seconds to work. That's...
6: holy smoke, they're dropping like flies.
4: McKinley, the brainwave control. What's happened to these rockets? They're going down like flames.
5: By heaven, it works. It really works. Cuthrell, get Washington on the line. Barnhouse, I want you to... Hey. Hey, where's Barnhouse?
6: I was right here.
5: Clinton, where's the professor?
7: Got me, General. We were all staring at the video. He must have walked out.
5: Get moving, everybody. Alert the guard. Search the house.
8: Yes, sir.
5: If anything happens to that man...
8: General Barker. General Barker.
5: What is it, Corporal?
7: Corporal Gray, guard at the main gate. Sir, Professor Barnhouse is gone.
5: Gone? Where?
7: He came tearing out of the gate at 40 miles an hour. Here's a note, sir. Threw it out of the car as he went by. I picked it up.
5: Let me see it. Quick. What, what got into that man?
7: What does he say, General?
5: Gentlemen, as the first superweapon with a conscience, I'm removing myself from your national defense stockpile. Setting a new precedent in the behavior of ordnance, I have humane reasons for going off. Signed, Arthur Barnhouse.
0: Barnhouse was gone. Within 12 hours, the world was on a spree. The headlines were glorious or terrible, depending on what you think of the things the way they are.
9: A Barnhouse flattens helio bomb factory!
0: The dynamo psychic waves reached every corner of the world. In every country, every continent flashed the news of what was happening.
9: Hey, Barnhouse knocks out hidden atomic stockpile in Asia!
0: There was a new kind of war, the war of tattletales. Secret agents of every country hunted for the hidden armaments of their enemies, yelled about them in the newspapers, and immediately there'd be that warning burst of Barnhouse static, followed by...
9: Radio-controlled fleet blown up on secret maneuver!
0: The professor was out to make peace or bust, and nothing like him ever was. Look, Major Cuthrell, I told the FBI and the Army everything I know weeks ago. I've answered questions till I'm blue in the face.
3: I didn't come here to ask questions, Clinton. I came to ask for your help.
0: My help?
3: That's right. To find Barnhouse.
0: What if I don't want to?
3: If you're his friend, I think you'd better.
0: Why pick on me? You've got the FBI, the police, and Army intelligence. Why can't you find him yourselves?
3: We're trying. But you know the man well. You could spot him where we wouldn't. And you're the only one who can.
0: Maybe. But why should I? Wherever he is, I think he's doing fine. He's making war impossible, and I like it.
3: So do I.
0: Yes? He's putting you out of a job.
3: That's all right with me. I'll retire to a truck farm with pleasure.
0: Well, then?
3: Look, Clinton, we aren't the only ones in this race. Every country in the world has its best agents out hunting for Barnhouse. Nobody can beat that kind of a manhunt.
0: He seems to be doing all right so far.
3: Sure, but how long do you think he can keep it up? A week? A month? Sooner or later, he'll be spotted. And if the wrong people find him, Clinton, we're done for. You know what kind of weapon this is. Whoever controls the Barnhouse effect can control the world.
0: Well, all right. Suppose they do find him. He'd never give the secret away.
3: Never give it away? Are you out of your mind? Do you think these fellows are playing for marbles?
0: Well, no, but...
3: Read the papers, Clinton. Don't you know what's going on in the rest of the world?
0: Yes,
3: they'll get the secret out of Barnhouse, all right. What happens to him in the process won't be very pretty.
0: Well, he must realize that, then. He'll never let himself be taken alive.
3: He may not have the choice. And if he doesn't, God help us all.
0: All right. All right, I'm in.
3: Good. Now, do you know anything that you haven't told us? Anything that might give us a lead?
0: Only this. It was addressed to me. I found it here on his desk the morning after he escaped.
3: You mean he came back here?
0: Yes. I guess he needed to pick up some personal effects. Anyway, the files were open, and he left this note on a scrap of paper.
3: Anything to do with the Barnhouse effect?
0: Read it yourself. It's Greek to me. Just these few lines scrawled on a piece of paper, and the last one breaks off right in the middle of a sentence.
3: This stuff doesn't make any sense at all. You know, from the looks of this, I'm beginning to wonder if the professor isn't going off his rocker.
0: I thought of that, too.
3: All the more reason why we've got to get to him quick. He may be helpless, and the whole world's on his track. Come on, Clinton. We haven't much time.
0: You say you do recognize this photograph, Mrs. Reardon?
10: I tell you, it looks like Mr. Balfour's. He had the second floor front room for quite a while, but he left, about a week ago. Say, is he wanted for something?
0: Yes, if he's the man I think he is.
10: Well, now, I'd say you're looking for the wrong fella. That Mr. Balfour, he couldn't be a criminal. Why, he wouldn't even harm a fly. He spent all his time in his room, just thinking.
7: Oh, brother, it's hot. What a way to spend an August afternoon, huh, Major? Give my eye teeth to be at Jones Beach.
3: So would I, Corporal. We've got work to do here.
7: Look, sir, we've been cruising around these radio detection cars for a week. Not a sign of Barnhouse static. The professor must have run out of things to work on.
3: Well, we'll give him a little more time. Switch to shortwave. See if there's anything special coming through.
7: Yes.
3: Try the 9 meter wave.
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3: Let's hear that.
11: Our American enemies who have hidden behind the unjust and diabolical persecution by Professor Arthur Barnhouse.
7: Uh-oh.
11: Will tyrannize us no more.
7: I wonder if the professor's out
11: they
7: of this.
11: Our glorious leader takes up his residence in a shelter, shielded with lead against all dynamo psychic rays. With his protection designed by our brilliant scientists to be absolutely impregnable against the Barnhouse effect, he will once again lead us on the path of our glorious death.
6: Quick, triangulate it and get me a fix.
7: I've got it. Let me check this chart.
6: Quick, man.
7: 3.9, 1.7. Oh, my aching back.
6: What is it?
7: We haven't got a prayer of finding a major. He'd have to be picked out of 2 million people.
6: Where is Barnhouse?
7: Right where I was wishing I was. Right smack in the middle of Jones Beach.

0: sorry, gents. We're full. No more rooms tonight.
1: We don't want a room. Do you recognize this picture?
0: Who wants to know?
1: Uncle wants to know.
0: Oh. Oh, excuse me. I'm sorry. Yeah, let me see it. Yeah, it looks a lot like room 417.
1: About 5'8", thin, sandy hair, yeah. Glasses, little scar right across the bridge of his nose.
0: Yeah, that's 417, all right.
1: You mean he's here now?
0: No, not anymore. He checked out 2 days ago, but he couldn't have gone far.
2: What makes you say that?
0: Oh, he looked sick as a dog. Couldn't hardly carry his own bag out.
1: Uh-oh.
0: Like I said to the other fellas, I said he looked like he was on his way to the morgue.
1: What other fellas?
0: Oh, the ones this morning. You're the second pair that's been asking for him.

0: Here we are. Ward 15. This way, gentlemen.
1: You're sure he's here, nurse?
0: Oh, yes.
2: Thank heaven we're in time.
0: Well, I wasn't on duty when he came in, but one of the other girls told me he'd collapsed in the street. The ambulance brought him in.
1: Poor guy, he must have really had it rough.
0: Oh, here you are. Bed number 78. This is your man.
2: Wait a minute. This isn't Barnhouse.
0: But oh, I was perfectly sure. Oh, wait, let me check his chart. Dismissed 8 p.m.
2: Only an hour ago.
0: Oh, dear, now I remember.
1: Remember what? If he was sick, why did you let him go?
0: Well, two of his friends came and took him away. They didn't want him in the charity ward. They said they'd make sure that he was taken care of.

0: Every time I walk into this study, I keep hoping somehow I'll wake up out of a bad dream and find the professor just sitting here. Major, is there anything we haven't covered?
1: Nothing. The police, the FBI, the air patrols, the docks, the railroad stations, everything. Not even a flea could get through this dragnet, I hope.
0: Then I guess we sit.
1: We sit. Maybe something will come in. Do you have to roll those dice?
0: I'm sorry. I wasn't thinking.
1: An hour. That's what's driving me crazy. 1 hour sooner and he'd have been in our hand, not theirs.
0: I know. Well, maybe he's still all right.
1: How can he be all right? He's in the hands of a foreign power.
0: We don't know that for sure. The professor was a likable little duck guy. He couldn't have lasted this long if he hadn't found some friends. Maybe they came and took him away.
1: Well, I... Grab that.
0: Hello? Yes?
2: Clinton, is that you?
0: Professor Barnhouse.
2: Clinton, they've got me.
0: Who's got you? Where are you, Professor?
2: I don't know. They said something about taking me to an airport.
0: An airport? Which one?
2: Listen, Clinton, I've got to tell you. The inkwell.
0: What are you talking about?
2: Remember the inkwell...
0: Professor. Professor Barnhouse. Operator.
3: Your call, please.
0: Operator, that caller just came in here. Can you trace it?

0: headed. He didn't say which airport, just a hunch. The commercial airfields are all covered. But there's a little private field out here, I remember. Hasn't been used in years.
1: Better be the one.
0: They didn't have too much of a start on us. Maybe we'll make it in time. Step on it, Corporal.
1: Wide open, Major.
0: How'd he sound? Did he say who had him?
1: No, all he got out was airport and something about an airport.
2: Major, Mr. Clinton, there's a tail light up ahead. Must be another car going like the devil.
0: You're right, I see it. They're turning into the airfield. Come on, faster.
2: Hold everything. Look up ahead. They're switching the floodlights on at the field.
0: There's the plane down at the other end, all warmed up and ready to go.
2: We'll never make it on the road. Hang on, I'm going through the fence, right?
0: Well, what's the matter? Get going.
1: Sorry, sir. Must have cracked the axle.
0: They're taking off. Get out the submachine gun.
2: You can't. Barnhouse is in that plane. You'll kill him.
0: We've got to take that chance.
2: That plane's headed straight for us. Hit the dirt!
0: Get that gun working, Corporal. Aim for the propeller.
1: Couldn't get him, Major.
0: Well, there goes the old ball game.
1: I'll get through to air patrol, sir. Maybe they can intercept the plane.
0: No, not a chance. By the time the fighters got off the ground, the plane would be out of range. No, we've lost, Barnhouse. Nothing can save us now.
2: Hey, what?
1: What hit me?
0: Clinton, are you all right?
1: Yeah, sure. The plane. It's gone.
0: I know. Barnhouse blew it right out of the sky. He wouldn't let himself be taken alive.
1: Boy, he really did it the hard way.
3: Poor guy. He shouldn't have had to be a hero. All he ever wanted was peace.
0: Peace? What's that? Now the arms race will start all over again. And with Barnhouse gone, what's left to stop it?
3: So they brought me back here to the professor's old study to dictate this report. I'm sitting here at his desk, and it's just the way he left. Papers all over, even his old pair of dice. Arthur Barnhouse is dead. That's going to be good news for some people when they find out. The saber rattlers of the world will be busy as of tomorrow morning getting ready to whoop up another war. But I'm afraid they're in for a little surprise. It's 3 a.m. now. And before morning comes, I intend to vanish, disappear completely. That's the last that anybody will ever see or hear of me directly. That's why I want to tell you now. I've been looking at the new inkwell here on the desk. The professor's last words were something about an inkwell. And in it, I found a little scrap of paper. Just a few words, but they complete the note I showed the major. The note that didn't make any sense. The whole thing makes sense now. Professor Barnhouse may be dead. But you haven't heard the last of the Barnhouse effect. Not yet. I've been experimenting while I've been talking to you. And now the time has come for me to say goodbye. You see, I've just rolled my 50th consecutive 7.

0: You have just heard Report on the Barnhouse Effect by Kurt Vonnegut, Jr. An adventure in time, space, and the unknown. 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
1: Next week, the strange story of the interspace rocket Star Cloud, which vanished mysteriously behind the Great Galactic Barrier in the year 1986. What happened to it and to its crew? We'll tell you next week.
0: Tonight's story, Report on the Barnhouse Effect, was adapted for radio by Clarice A. Ross. Featured in the cast were Bill Quinn as Clinton, Ed Jerome as Professor Barnhouse, and Carl Weber as Major Cuthrell. Your host was Norman Rose. Music, Albert Berman. 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
4: Nick, she said she locked all the doors and windows, but don't you think we ought to check them, just in case?
5: You're right, Patsy. I'm going to check them right now.
4: Good.
5: Of course, I don't really believe this Indian legend.
4: But... Nick, somebody screamed. Do you suppose...
5: Come on, Patsy, hurry.
4: Yeah.
5: Locked, confound it. Well...
4: Oh, Nick, look.
5: Yes, we're too late.
4: She's dead.
5: Yes, Patsy, with a red arrow in her heart.
3: Now, the case of the Red Arrow. Today's adventure starring Lon Clark as Nick Carter. 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
6: As Miss Harriet Hartwell removes the hairpins from her iron gray hair before going to bed, it's a stern, determined face that looks back at her from the mirror. The face of a woman not easily frightened, even by a sound heard often during the past few weeks in the historic old Hartwell mansion.
7: Oh, for heaven's sake, not again. Where's that gun? Abby, what is it?
8: Oh, I saw it again, Harriet. I was letting the dog out, and there it was.
7: Oh, fiddlesticks.
8: I tell you, I saw him with the feathers in his hair and the bow and arrow.
7: Oh, you saw nothing of the kind. Now, stop that noise. You too, Hannibal. You hear me, sir?
9: What's the matter, Aunt Harriet? Is it the ghost again?
7: Oh, yes. Abby says she saw him again.
8: I did.
7: Here, Gerald, take the gun and look around.
9: Okay, Aunt Harriet.
10: I heard the screaming. He's come again, ain't he?
7: Never mind, Lisa. Go back to bed.
10: I told you not to plow up that grave. He'll keep coming back until one
7: go
10: night...
7: Go back to bed, Lisa. Unless you want me to look for a new housekeeper in the morning.
10: I'm going. But remember, I warned you.
7: Now, Abby, you stop that blubbering right now.
9: There's no one in the back of the house, Aunt Harriet.
8: Of course not. There never is. Oh, Harriet, please, let's get out before it's too late.
7: What? Let a dead Indian run me out of my own house? I should say not.
9: Perhaps you only imagined it, Miss.
8: I did not. I tell you, I saw him. Oh, Harriet, listen to me. You can't fight a ghost.
7: Oh, can't I, huh? Well, I'm going to make this particular ghost wish he'd never been born.
5: Of course, you know, Miss Hartwell, chasing ghosts isn't exactly my line.
4: Yeah, Nick, but maybe it would be interesting for a change.
5: Well, maybe you have something there, Patsy. Tell me about the ghost anyway, Miss Hartwell.
7: Well, the old Hartwell place is about 50 miles up the river.
5: I see.
7: And when my great-great-grandfather, General Absalom Hartwell, built it back in 1815, the Indians around that section were pretty riled about it.
4: Why?
7: Well, because they had a burial ground on the property and they considered it sacred soil.
5: I see.
7: Now, among the graves was that of Red Arrow, one of their greatest chiefs.
4: Uh-huh.
7: And the Indians warned that his spirit would come back to avenge the insult.
5: And did it?
7: Well, something did. Because one morning, the general was found dead in his bedroom with a red arrow in his heart.
4: Golly. And I suppose the ghost has been appearing ever since?
7: Well, no. Not until I moved in 3 months ago.
4: Oh?
7: You see, for the past 30 years, no one has lived in the house but Letha Mabry, the caretaker.
4: Yeah?
7: Now she's my housekeeper.
4: Yeah, but I wonder why the big chief is on the warpath again after all these years.
7: Well, according to Letha, when I put in my rose garden, I accidentally had his grave plowed up.
5: Did you ever see the ghost yourself, Miss Hartwell?
7: Well, yes, one time. But when I threw a brass inkwell at him, he ran into my bedroom and disappeared.
4: Well, what happened then?
7: Well, I went right in after him, but there was nobody there, and all the doors and windows were locked.
4: But both your housekeeper, Miss Abby, have seen it several times, is that right?
7: Yes, we've all seen it, except Gerald.
5: Gerald, that's the nephew who was visiting you last night.
7: Yes, he usually comes out for weekends.
5: That's
7: Gerald
5: right.
7: is the only close relative I have, and he knows he'll get my money someday, so he tries to keep on the good side of me.
4: Well, Miss Abby's a relative, too, isn't she?
7: Oh, she's a second cousin twice removed.
4: Oh.
7: But both she and Gerald know I'm not leaving her much.
5: Miss Hartwell, what do you think a private investigator can do against a ghost?
7: Ghost, my foot. Someone's deliberately trying to frighten me. And I want to know who it is and why they're doing it.
5: Well, I'll tell you what. Patsy and I'll drive up there tonight, stay a few days.
7: Good.
5: But please, don't tell the others who I am.
7: Whatever you say, Mr. Carter.
5: From now on, it's Professor Carter, Miss Hartwell. I'm a scholar who's interested in psychic manifestations, okay?
7: Very well, Professor Carter.
4: Oh, gee, this is going to be interesting.
5: Yes, Patsy, but not only for us. With a little luck, I think we can make it plenty interesting for Mr. Ghost.

0: Yes, there is definitely an aura about this house conducive to psychic phenomena. Wouldn't you say so, Miss Bowen?
1: Absolutely, Professor.
2: Well, it's 11 o'clock. I think I'll turn in.
3: Yes, it's time we all went to bed. Did you take the dog out, Abby?
4: Oh, yes. Hannibal and I had a lovely walk in the garden.
3: Did Letha show you your room, Miss Bowen?
1: Yes, thank you, at the head of the stairs.
3: Your room is on the ground floor, Professor Carter. I thought you'd prefer that.
0: Well, that's very thoughtful of you.
3: Did I tell you that the ghost has never been seen upstairs?
0: Why, no. How very interesting. Mm.
2: Yes, that's why nobody but Aunt Harriet will sleep down here. Well, night all.
4: Oh, wait a minute, Gerald.
2: Hmm?
4: I'm going up, too. I don't like to walk through the hall alone. Not after last night.
0: Oh, Mr. Nesbitt.
5: Yes, Professor?
0: You say that every time the ghost has appeared, you made an immediate search and found all the doors and windows locked on the inside.
2: Yes, every time. I happen to be here on each occasion.
4: Oh, imagine what would have happened if we'd been alone.
0: That's what I was thinking.
4: Oh.
0: Well, good night.
2: Good night. And, good luck with your ghost chasing.
4: Good night, Professor. Good night, Miss Bowen.
1: Good night, Miss Abby. Mr. Nesbitt?
3: I think I'll retire, too. Is there anything you need, Professor Carter?
0: No, thank you, Miss Hartwell. Batsy and I'll sit here for a while and watch for our friend, the Redskin.
3: Well, I just hope you catch him.
1: Good night.
0: Good night.
1: Well, Professor, what do you think?
0: It's hard to tell, Professor. But the fact that the ghost always appears on this floor, and everybody but Miss Harriet sleeps upstairs, is a help.
1: Yes, from this room you can keep an eye on the front stairway. And there aren't any back stairs.
0: That's what I mean. They're all panned in. Even Miss Harriet herself.
1: Hmm?
0: There's only one door to her room, and I can see that from here.
1: Oh, what do you think of her, Nick?
0: Miss Harriet? Oh, she's a great old girl. I'd hate to be that ghost when she catches it.
1: That's the way I feel. Well, oh, Letha, I didn't see you come in.
6: No. You and the professor was talking. Will you be wanting anything else before I go up to bed?
0: No, thank you, Letha. Did you lock up?
6: Yes, sir. I tested every door and window. Not that it will do any good against him.
0: You've lived here a long time, haven't you?
6: 30 years. Most of it all alone in this house, just like it was my own. And there wasn't never no trouble with him till she moved in.
0: You mean Miss Harriet?
6: I do. Moving the furniture around, things that ain't been changed in 100 years. Plowing up the burial ground, bossing everybody like as if she was a queen.
1: Well, if you feel that way, why don't you quit?
6: Me leave this house? No, sorry. I got more right here than she has, and I'll be here after she's gone.
0: What makes you think Miss Harriet will go, Letha?
6: She'll go. Chief Red Arrow will take care of that.
0: You mean the way he took care of old General Hartwell?
6: That ain't for me to say. I'm going up now. Good night.
0: Good night.
1: Good night. She's a pleasant person to have around.
0: Wonder how far she'd go to get Miss Harriet out of here.
1: That's what I was thinking.
0: You know, Patsy, this place must be worth a lot of money.
1: No.
0: Collection of Indian relics alone are the finest I ever saw.
1: And did you see those things upstairs? Helmets, suits of armor, crossbows, antique guns.
0: Oh, you mean the European collection?
1: Uh-huh.
0: Yeah, Miss Harriet said they belonged to her grandfather. Most of them are museum pieces.
1: I've been thinking something, Nick, not to change the subject.
0: What?
1: Letha said she locked all the doors and windows.
0: Oh, don't worry. I'm going to check them myself.
1: What was that?
0: Miss Harriet, come on, Patsy.
1: Yeah.
0: Miss Harriet! Miss Harriet, what's the matter?
1: Oh, Nick, she doesn't answer.
2: Did you scream, Miss Bowen?
0: No, it was your Aunt Harriet.
1: Well, maybe she fainted.
0: Miss Harriet isn't the fainting type.
4: Oh, wasn't that Harriet, Professor Carter?
0: Yes, it was, Miss Abby.
4: Oh.
0: Confound it, the door's locked. Stand back, Patsy. I'll have to break it in.
6: Don't you dare. I won't let you.
0: You haven't anything to say about it, Letha.
6: No, no. Get away from there. Stop that.
0: Get her off my back, Nesbitt.
6: Get that.
2: Now, calm down, Letha.
6: Take your... Stop
2: calm
6: me.
2: Down,
6: stop.
2: Oh. Calm down.
4: Oh, Professor. It's Harriet.
1: Oh, Nick, she's dead.
0: Yes, Patsy. With a red arrow through her heart.
7: A red arrow, symbol of the long-dead Indian chief, protrudes from the chest of the woman who dug up his grave. A woman who was alone in a room with every door and window shut. We'll see what happens in just a moment. Music. Now, back to The Case of the Red Arrow. Today's adventure with Nick Carter, brought to you by new post-war Old Dutch cleanser. Only a moment has passed since Nick broke into the locked bedroom to find Miss Harriet lying on the floor with a red arrow in her heart.
0: There's only one door to this room, and the killer didn't come in or leave that way. I've been watching that.
1: How about the windows, Nick?
4: This one's locked on the inside.
1: So is this one, Nick.
0: And the killer must still be in the room.
1: Oh.
0: What's this door?
2: That's a closet. But if he's hiding there, he'd...
0: No, nothing here but a few dresses.
3: I tell you, it was Chief Red Arrow. He don't need no doors, no windows. He walks through the walls.
0: You want to believe that, Letha? Go ahead. But I don't take any stock in ghosts. Not yet, anyway.
2: Really, Professor Carter, that's an odd remark for a man who says he's interested in psychic phenomena.
0: I'm a private investigator, Nesbit.
4: A detective?
1: That's right, Miss Abby.
0: Nothing must be touched until the police arrive. Will you phone them, Patsy?
1: Of course, Nick.
4: Oh, I knew something awful would happen. I warned her. I begged her to leave this house.
2: Well, you should have known those were the wrong tactics to use on Aunt Harriet, Miss Abby.
3: She hadn't ought to have come here in the first place, changing things around, plowing up graves.
0: No ghost did this, Letha. And no human being could have gone out and locked the windows after him on the inside. So it's someone who's in this house right now.
2: You don't mean one of us.
0: That's exactly what I mean, Nesbit. And I'm making it my business to find out which one of you it is.

0: Couldn't have been too easy living here as a poor relation.
1: No, but she could always leave if she wanted to.
2: Yeah, how about money? Miss Harriet was rich, and if Miss Abby thought she'd be the heir...
0: No, Sheriff. Miss Abby knew that practically all the money goes to the nephew, Gerald Nesbitt.
2: Nesbitt, huh?
0: Yeah.
1: Uh-huh. And Gerald Nesbitt is the only person in the house who never saw the ghost, even though he says he just happened to be here every time it showed up.
0: That does look suspicious.
1: Yeah.
0: But just now, I'm interested in this arrow.
2: Yeah. Looks like a homemade job. No stone arrowhead tied under a new shaft?
0: Taped on, Sheriff. And very neatly, too.
1: I've seen that sort of tape before, Nick. Dressmakers use it. You can get it at any dime store.
0: I know, Patsy, but it's the way the tape is wound down that interests me.
2: Huh?
0: Mm-hmm. A very distinctive design. Yes?
3: Oh, Mr. Carter.
0: Yes, Miss Abby?
3: I left my glasses in here.
1: Oh, there they are, Miss Abby. On the table.
3: Oh, thank you. Mr. Carter, you don't really think that one of us...
0: I'm afraid I do, Miss Abby.
3: Oh, but we were all upstairs.
2: Mr. Carter was trying to find a secret passageway in the walls, but didn't get nowhere.
3: Oh, I'm sure there couldn't be anything like...
1: Miss Abby, what's the matter?
3: Oh, there he is again.
2: Good grief, Carter. She's fainted.
1: Here, Miss Abby, drink this.
3: Oh, thank you. Did I faint?
0: You said you saw something.
3: Oh, yes. Chief Red Arrow's ghost.
2: Where? At the window?
3: No. In the closet.
0: The closet, huh?
3: Yes, the dresses moved as if someone were hiding there. And then I saw a hand.
2: Now you just imagined it. There ain't nobody in here.
3: Oh, no, I saw it.
0: Maybe this is what we're looking for, Sheriff.
2: What do you mean, Nick?
0: The walls in the room were solid, but...
2: Hey, that sounds hollow.
0: There's some clothes hooks on the back of the closet wall. Maybe if we pull one of them... No, not this one either. Ah!
2: By golly, right!
1: A hidden stairway going upstairs.
2: So that's how the killer got in and out.
0: Let's see where it goes up to.
1: Oh, yeah. Gosh, these stairs are narrow, aren't they?
2: Say, what's that laying there on the steps?
0: A blanket. And an Indian headdress with feathers.
1: The ghost costume.
0: Right, Patsy, let's go on up.
1: Yeah. No wonder we didn't see anybody using the front stairs.
0: Here's another door at the top.
2: Yeah. Where's the leader?
0: Apparently we're in another closet. Here, let me push these clothes out of the way and we'll go into the room.
1: Nick, these are men's clothes.
4: Say, what the...
1: Well,
2: yeah, what's
4: where did you people come from?
2: Well, do you want to know, sonny boy?
5: What do you mean?
2: Well, you come
0: wait
2: up
0: a minute,
2: here.
0: Sheriff, wait. Nesbitt, you were the first one to come upstairs just before the murder. Did you come directly to this room?
5: Yes. Why?
0: Did anybody else come through here?
5: No, of course not.
2: So, that does it, young fella. You're under arrest for the murder of your...

0: Well, I'm blamed if I know why you wanted me to come back out here this morning, Nick.
1: I want to take a look at the outside of the house, Sheriff.
0: Huh?
1: Now, these are the windows to Miss Harriet's room.
0: Yes, what?
1: Letha's room is on the other side of the house, the back. Miss Abby's windows are directly above here. And that's Nesbitt's room, above and to the right.
0: Well, what difference does it make? We know he did it, and we got him safe in the county jail.
1: Yeah, it won't hurt him to stay there for a day or two. It'll throw the real killer off
0: guard. Darn it, Nick. Nesbitt's the killer. Those hidden stairs were the only way into Miss Harriet's room.
1: Yeah, that's right.
0: And nobody but Nesbitt could have used them at that time. He admitted it.
1: Right again. So the arrow must have been shot from outside the house.
0: Through those locked windows?
1: Not necessarily. Here. Look at this tree, Sheriff.
0: Huh?
1: It's right in front of Miss Harriet's window. Not 6 feet away from them.
0: Well, if you think one of the women climbed down that tree from upstairs, you're crazy.
1: That isn't what I'm driving at. Here. Take a look at these marks on the inside of the place where it forks. About 5 feet from the ground.
0: Yeah. That's funny. The tree forks three ways. And something's been...

0: pressed into the bark inside each fork.
1: Yeah. Something's been wedged firmly between those three forks. And recently.
0: Right. Well, you can tell that those marks are new.
1: Sheriff, did you ever see a crossbow?
0: Crossbow? What's that?
1: A medieval weapon with a stock like a shotgun. And a bow mounted crosswise on the front end.
0: Oh, sure, yeah.
1: More powerful than an ordinary bow. And it can be aimed more accurately.
0: Well, yeah, there's one in the collection upstairs. After it's cocked, you pull the trigger to shoot the arrow.
1: That's the weapon I mean.
0: Oh, then you think that crossbow was wedged in the fork of this tree pointing into Miss Harriet's room?
1: I wouldn't be surprised. Could easily be pulled loose from the tree fork and hauled into an upstairs window with a strong cord. And a cord around the trigger could pull the trigger by remote control.
0: Well, maybe so, but still couldn't shoot through a closed and locked window without breaking it. You can't get away from that, Nick.
1: Maybe not, Sheriff, but I'm doing my best.
2: What are you two fooling around out here for?
1: Suppose I ask you the same question, Letha. Isn't it time you were getting dinner?
2: I'm doing the washing. Miss Abby always tends to the cooking on wash day.
1: I see.
2: That girl you brung with you is helping her, if you're interested.
0: Looking for something? Letha?
2: I'm looking for my clothes prop, that's what. Somebody moved it.
1: Hey, wait a minute. Clothes prop. That's a pole about 7 feet long, isn't it?
0: Well, yeah. It's used to prop up the clothesline and hold the clothes off the ground.
2: Here it is. Now, how in the name of common sense did it get around here in the tall grass?
1: Yeah, let me see that.
2: I catch the one that threw it out here.
1: Never mind, Letha. I'll catch that person for you. Come on, Sheriff. I've got the answer now.

0: If you have another big knife, Miss Abby, I'll help you shred that cabbage.
1: Oh, I'm almost through, Miss Bowen. But if you'd like to take a look at the soup...
0: I'd better get a long spoon to stir it with.
1: There's one in the drawer of the cabinet over there.
0: Thanks. This one that's been mended?
1: Yes. The handle came loose and I put some tape around it. I'm very good at fixing things.
0: What? Why, that's the same kind of tape that was used to make the arrow that...
1: What did you say?
0: Well, the way this tape is wound around the spoon handle, that complicated way, that's the same as what was on that arrow.
1: I wish you hadn't noticed that, Miss Bowen.
0: It was you. You, Miss Abby.
1: Yes, Miss Bowen. It was I.
0: But you had no reason to kill her.
1: No reason? How would you like to be a poor relation? Always taking orders, watching her buy the best of everything, and having to get along with nothing yourself. I made up my mind that I was going to have nice things, too.
0: What? You killed her for the money? But surely you know that practically everything goes to Gerald.
1: Not if he's convicted of killing her, it doesn't.
0: What?
1: The law doesn't let a murderer profit by his crime. And I'm the only other relative Harriet had. I'll get it all.
0: Maybe you would have, but now...
1: You won't tell on me, Miss Bowen.
0: What?
1: You won't ever tell.
0: Miss Abby, put down that knife. But, no, Miss Abby, please.
2: Trapped in a corner of the old-fashioned kitchen, Patsy has no chance to get past Miss Abby as the old lady advances with a heavy knife in her hand. We'll see what happens in just a moment. And now, the conclusion of The Case of the Red Arrow. Today's adventure with Nick Carter, brought to you by new post-war Old Dutch Cleanser. In the kitchen of the historic Hartwell Mansion, Patsy is alone with a murderess. A murderess with a heavy knife in her hand, who advances slowly as she says...
1: You won't tell on me, Miss Bowen.
0: What?
1: You won't ever tell.
0: Miss Abby, put down that knife. No, Miss Abby, please.
3: No! Nick Carter, if you don't mind.
1: No, I'll kill you, too. I'll kill you.
3: All right, Miss Abby.
1: No.
3: Be a good girl.
1: Let go of me.
3: Might hurt yourself.
1: Let go of me.
3: Pull away, like that.
4: All right, I've got the knife, Sheriff. Hold on a minute, Abby, will you?
3: Yeah, I will.
0: Nick, she did it. She killed Miss Harriet.
4: I know, Patsy. I know. The sheriff and I were just coming in to arrest her.
0: And she wanted Gerald to be blamed. That's why the ghost never appeared unless he was here.
3: No, it was you who paraded around dressed up like an old Chief Red Arrow, was it, Miss Annie?
1: Very well, I'll admit it.
3: Yes.
1: I got the idea when Letha warned Harriet that the chief's ghost would come back for revenge. And when I discovered that secret stairway, I knew just how it could be done.
4: Yes. That stairway to Gerald's room made it appear that he was the only person who could have shot Miss Harriet from inside the house. When actually, you shot her from outside the window.
0: Oh, Nick, how could she do that?
4: A crossbow, Patsy.
0: What?
4: Wedged in the fork of a tree outside the window. Fired by pulling a string tied to the trigger. Then quickly pulled up into Miss Abby's own room with a cord tied around the stock.
0: But I don't see how in the world...
4: The arrow was aimed at the center of Miss Harriet's window. When Miss Harriet opened the window for the night, the light inside the room threw her shadow on the tree trunk outside.
0: Oh.
4: And that's when Miss Abby pulled the string.
0: What a setup.
3: Hey, what if we hadn't found that secret stairway, though? Then there wouldn't have been no evidence against Joe.
1: You almost didn't find it, you idiots.
3: What?
1: Even after I put the blanket and headdress on the stairs for you to discover. So I had to pretend I saw something there, so you'd look closer.
3: Well, Miss Abby... I got a nice cell waiting for you down in my jail.
1: Oh.
3: Awful sorry there ain't no secret panel for you to monkey with. But I guess you'll make out somehow.
0: Nick, I still don't see how Miss Abby managed to close that window after shooting Miss Harriet with that arrow.
4: It was easy, Patsy.
0: What?
4: She merely leaned out of her own window and pushed it shut with a clothes prop.
0: A clothes prop?
4: Yeah, she took it upstairs early in the evening. And when she was finished with it, she threw it out into the yard.
0: But, Nick, Miss Harriet's window was locked.
4: Yeah, but you remember when we broke into the room just after Miss Harriet was killed? It was Miss Abby who rushed to the window to see whether it was locked.
0: What? You mean she locked it then?
4: She did.
0: Well, I'll be darned. And right in front of us.
4: Oh, it was a clever scheme, all right.
0: Oh. But why were you so sure that Gerald hadn't come down that hidden stairway and murdered his aunt?
4: Because I knew Miss Abby was lying when she pretended to see someone in the closet.
0: How did you know?
4: Because if anyone had come into the closet from the hidden stairway, the secret door would have creaked so loudly that we couldn't have missed hearing it.
0: Oh, gee. She must have planned that murder for months in advance.
4: Oh, I'm sure she did. But she lost her head when she tried to kill you.
0: Oh.
4: Since she couldn't cover that up, it would have been a bad mistake.
0: Well, I'll say. Not only for her, but for me. Thanks for not letting her make it, Nick.
4: You're quite welcome, Betsy. I'd hate to have to break in a new assistant.
0: What? Why, you... Florida!
2: Can you tell us something about the adventure new post-war Old Dutch Cleanser is going to bring us next week, Nick?
4: Indeed I can, Mike. Next week we're going to meet a brand new version of an old horse and buggy racket. It was so streamlined that it murdered three people.
0: And the only clue to the solution was the fact that a lot of people suddenly started wearing new glasses.
2: Well, that certainly sounds interesting. What do you call the adventure, Nick?
4: I call it The Case of the Failing Eyes.
2: Nick Carter, Master Detective, presented each week at this time by the Cudahy Packing Company, is produced and directed by Jock McGregor and is copyright by Street & Smith Publications, Incorporated. Charlotte Manson is featured as Patsy. Today's script was written by Jim Parsons. Original music is played by Henry Silverne. This program is fictional, and any resemblance to actual persons, living or dead, is purely coincidental. This is Michael Fitzmaurice saying, when minutes count, use new post-war Old Dutch Cleanser. This is the Mutual Broadcasting System.

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1: Wrigley's Spearmint Chewing Gum, the refreshing, delicious treat that gives you chewing enjoyment, presents for your listening enjoyment, John Lund as...
2: Johnny Dollar.
3: Are you the man from Hartford?
2: What? What was that?
3: Are you the insurance investigator?
2: Yes, that's right.
3: You're here about the Emil Carter shooting?
2: Yes, who is this?
3: This is Janice Late.
2: Is this a gag?
3: No, it isn't a gag.
2: Well, it's about time you gave yourself up, isn't it?
3: No, I won't, because I didn't kill him.
2: Then why did you take a run out?
3: I don't know. I've done everything wrong, but I didn't kill him. I want to talk to you if you'll promise not to go to the police first.
2: All right. I can promise that.
3: How can we work it through? I'll be sure.
2: You'll have to take my word for it. I'll meet you any time you say.
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2: 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The following is an accounting of expenditures during my investigation of the Emil Carter matter. Expense account item one, $219. Airfare and incidentals between Hartford and Los Angeles. For a day and a half, the police investigation of the murder of your policyholder had taken the form of a search for the girl who phoned me, Janice Late. Four witnesses, tenants in the dead man's apartment house, had seen her running away in the corridor outside his door immediately after they'd heard the shots. I was more interested in the existence of a beneficiary, Carter's brother. I made a statement to that effect. It was printed in the papers, and I assumed that the call from the chief suspect on my second night in town was the result. Naturally, I was more than anxious to set up a meeting. Later, I wasn't so happy about it. According to arrangements, I cabbed out to the harbor section, a suburb called San Pedro. There I found the address she'd given me, a sporting goods shop in front of which I was to be picked up. I stood there for about 15 minutes admiring the fishing equipment in the window as if I knew what it was all for.
4: You got a match, mister?
2: Huh? Oh, yeah.
4: Thanks. Are you planning a fishing trip?
2: No. Why?
4: Just asking.
2: No, I'm waiting for somebody.
4: Oh. You live in the neighborhood?
2: No. I'm from Hartford, Connecticut.
4: I guess you're the man I'm looking for, Dollar.
2: What about the girl that phoned me? I thought she was going to show.
4: She changed her mind. I'll take you to her. Come on, there's a cab around the corner.
2: The cab turned away from the business district and continued along the waterfront toward the ocean. The man, slumped in his corner, looked almost bored, except for the fact that he smoked one cigarette after another. It was a silent trip, and in the occasional flare lit up by his smoking, I tried to study his face. It was dark, flat-featured, and at the moment, sullen. He could have been a seaman, a milkman, a mechanic, or one of the bodyguards Emil Carter had allegedly employed. We left the cab in front of an isolated cafe, and he led me down a narrow road to a parking lot near the outer breakwater of the harbor. In the single car on the lot sat Janice Late.
4: Go on, get in, brother.
5: He did come alone. You weren't followed.
4: Ask him. I've gotten out of the habit of trusting people, so I wouldn't understand.
2: I told you could count on my coming alone. I did. Maybe you deserve it, maybe you don't.
5: What do you mean?
2: I read about your background, your education, start of a good career as a dancer. I can't figure how a girl like you could get mixed up with somebody like Emil Carter.
4: She's been here a month ago to knock that into her head.
5: Stop it, Frank. That doesn't do any good now.
4: It never did.
5: I didn't kill him, Mr. Dollar. I swear I didn't.
2: Then why have you done everything that a guilty person would do? You were seen running away from the scene and getting into your car. You abandoned that. A cab driver remembers picking you up a block from where it was found. Everything you did has been done by scared killers before.
5: I know. I know. I did everything wrong. But I didn't kill him. I wasn't even in his apartment.
2: To match all the testimony that says you did kill him, can you put your hands on any that says you didn't?
5: No. When I was in the hallway, when I heard the shots, if I'd gone in instead of losing my nerve and running, I could have cleared myself, but I didn't. I ran. And then it was too late. I realized the police would never believe anything I said.
2: What makes you think I will?
5: I don't know. I'm just asking you to give me a chance.
2: A chance to do what?
5: I want to tell you what led up to that night. It doesn't make any difference how I met him or anything. I knew he was no angel, but I never thought he was all bad. I still don't.
4: That's what 2 years of college does for you. 4 years of it, you're 100% blind. A kindergartner would have known Emil Carter for what he was, a second-class hood.
5: Please, Frank.
2: What's the story about that night?
5: Emil and I were going to leave town. We were going to fly to Mexico City and get married. Then we were going to South America and stay there. Emil wanted to get away from this town and the people he knew here.
2: Well, I don't think that's worth much. Is there any way I can check it? Plane reservations?
5: Yes, but I don't think they'll be worth anything either. They're under different names.
2: Why the switch?
5: Emil said there might be people who wouldn't want him to leave, and he didn't want it to leak out.
2: Who was he afraid of?
5: I don't know. He wouldn't tell me.
4: He probably had a big choice.
2: You know who?
4: I'm new in town. Give me time.
2: Okay. What's the rest of it, Janice?
5: He was supposed to have a date that night, but he called it off, but he wasn't feeling so good. At about 10, he called again. Said he'd changed his mind about marrying me.
2: What reason did he give?
5: He didn't give any. He hung up. I went right over to his place, tried to find out. When I got there, I stopped right outside his door because I heard him talking to somebody.
2: What about?
5: I couldn't understand the words. I started for the door again, and that's when I heard the shots. I don't know what happened to me except that I thought whatever was happening was somehow my fault, and I ran. That's all I know.
2: That's all?
5: Yes.
2: Did you hear the other voice? Could it have been a man?
5: I don't know. But there must be a way to find out who was in there with him.
2: Well, I'm only as good as the material I have to work with, and you haven't given me any.
5: You won't try to help?
2: I'll do what I can, but don't go making plans for a happy future.
5: And you won't tell the police?
2: About meeting you? I doubt they'd believe me if I did. Okay, you can phone me if you think of anything.
5: All right. You coming with me, Frank?
4: Now, maybe I can con Dollar into that cafe. I want to talk to him. Can you afford a cup of coffee, Dollar?
2: Temporarily, yeah. I got an expense account.
4: Now, let's go. Don't bother memorizing the license number. It won't lead you any place. It's rented.
2: Thanks for coming. It's not generally known that Janice has a brother, is it?
4: Do you think she has?
2: Well, you're too young to be her father. You don't act like the man scorned.
4: Tell me, why do you think a man killed Carter?
2: I didn't say that, did I?
4: You asked her if it couldn't have been a man in his apartment?
2: That was a question the insurance company wanted me to ask. He carried a life policy with his brother as beneficiary. We can't find it.
4: I hadn't even thought of that kind of an angle.
2: Neither of the police. It's open and shut against Janice. Do you think she's guilty?
4: No.
2: Can you prove it?
4: No.
2: Do you have any other brilliant answers?
4: Yeah, do you know Emil Carter was married?
2: You could be tossing some bait in to get them off your sister's trail.
4: I'm not. A common law wife. Been paying her $1,500 a month to keep it, among other things, a secret. If he dropped out of sight, that payment would stop.
2: Why didn't Janice tell me this?
4: Because she didn't know.
2: You didn't tell her?
4: No, I had a better idea, but it backfired. Janice has got me to thank for this mess she's in. I tipped Carter's wife that they were leaving for Mexico, but how did I know Janice would go storming up to Carter's apartment?
2: I don't know, but I wish she'd called another detective.
4: Looks that bad for you?
2: Couldn't look worse. What's the name of this wife?
4: Hazel.
2: She uses Carter?
4: That's right. Well, I guess I'll change my mind about that coffee. Maybe I'll see you again.
2: Sure. Thanks for the trip. I cabbed back to town, but to my hotel, not the police. I had no idea of sharing with them the vague hearsay evidence that had been given me that night. It seemed to me the logical place to go was back to the tenants of Emil Carter's apartment building. I did, the next morning. And the developments that followed paint a fairly true picture of that hindrance to accurate investigation, the average eyewitness. I won't bother quoting all four at the address, but Mr. Samuel Nelson will serve as a composite.
6: Why, yes, Mr. Dollar. I'm glad I can be of some service. I'll do anything I can.
2: Well, thanks, Mr. Nelson. I've just come from talking with Mrs. Roberts down the hall.
6: Oh, yes.
2: Didn't you say that she was already in the corridor when you got there the night of the shooting?
6: Yes, she was.
2: Well, she seems to think now that you were there before she was.
6: Oh, but she's wrong. I remember distinctly. I went out, and as you know, the Roberts apartment is across and to the rear of the one Mr. Carter lived in.
2: You were looking toward the rear of the building?
6: Yes. Why, the first person I saw when I went out was Mrs. Roberts standing there. Then I heard the sound of running up toward the front and saw this woman.
2: She was running toward the street entrance.
6: Yes, she was, definitely.
2: So you looked very briefly toward the rear.
6: And saw Mrs. Roberts.
2: And then turned toward the sound.
6: Yes.
2: Are you absolutely positive that it was Mrs. Roberts that you saw?
6: Well, of course I am.
2: Was anything said?
6: No. Oh, nobody said anything for a minute. But we were startled, you know.
2: Now, Mrs. Roberts remembers that as soon as she came out and saw you, she asked you what had happened.
6: Well, she's wrong. She was there when I came out. And if she said anything, I didn't hear her.
2: Could it be that you expected to see Mrs. Roberts, for you'd so often seen her? And that after a glance that took maybe a second, your mind automatically said, that's Mrs. Roberts?
6: Mr. Dollar, I know what I saw. What's the meaning of this?
2: It's just possible that there was a second woman mixed up in this. A woman who might have come out of Mr. Carter's apartment and instead of bolting toward the front entrance, headed quietly to the rear and out the back way.
6: Well, I hardly think that... Oh, now I am confused. I was so sure. But I shouldn't like to call Mrs. Roberts a liar if she truly believes that I was in the corridor when she came out. After all, it was all so sudden and shocking. I suppose anybody's mind could play tricks.
2: In less than an hour, four positive witnesses had broken down in the face of doubt. None of them could swear that there had been a second stranger in the hallway, and neither could they swear that there hadn't been. And by the end of it, none of them was certain that Janice had come out of the Carter apartment. I wondered how the police would react, and I found out from the man in charge of the investigation, Lieutenant Scott, Central Division Homicide.
7: So you broke down their statements. You think that's quite an achievement?
2: I didn't break them down. I asked them if they were sure of what they'd seen, and they said they weren't.
7: Well, I'll lay you 10-1 that if I had time, I could go out there and make them swear that their first statements were true. But I don't have time. I've got three other cases to work on.
2: Janice Late's life might depend on it. I thought maybe you'd want to be sure.
7: Who could be sure of anything? The DA and a good defense lawyer get a hold of those people, they'll probably tell two other versions. It's the way witnesses are.
2: Yeah?
7: What makes you think this Late girl is innocent?
2: I didn't say that. I'm still dreaming about an insurance motive.
7: You better drop it. Every day she stays in hiding makes the case against her stronger.
2: She could be afraid of all the circumstantial evidence stacked up against her.
7: To us, it isn't circumstantial.
2: What about Carter's wife?
7: Well, what about her?
2: Have you questioned her?
7: No more than we've questioned his other relatives or friends. Now, look, we've got a case against Janice Late, Dollar, and when we get a case, we don't start out to break it down. If we did, nothing would ever get settled.
2: Okay, Lieutenant. Sorry I took up your time. I knew I didn't have a chance of stirring up the police without something positive to offer. I didn't have it when I left the lieutenant's office, but I got it when I stopped by my hotel to check for phone calls. The clerk told me that a Mrs. Hazel Carter was waiting for me in the bar, second booth to the right. Mrs. Carter?
8: Yes?
2: My name is Dollar.
8: Oh, yes. Would you like to sit down?
2: Thank you. Why did you get in touch with me?
8: I think we have a common problem. The death of my husband.
2: I thought you didn't talk about the marriage.
8: I haven't for a long time. Not because I didn't want to. But I have been notified by the brother of Janice Late that I was called a possible suspect.
2: Yes, your name did come up.
8: Naturally, I'd like to do away with that suspicion.
2: With a semi-legal arrangement that comes close to blackmail, I can't say that I blame you. How do you plan to do it?
8: I want you to tell me how to go about offering a reward for any help in bringing about the arrest of Janice Late.
2: Reward or the price of getting the pressure off you?
8: Couldn't we go to your room to talk about it?
2: Sure, Mrs. Carter. I'm anxious to hear the amount we're bargaining for.

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0: Mrs. Emil Carter was a rather plain, brown-haired woman who appeared to be slightly older than her dead husband. As she talked about him in my hotel room, it seemed as though she were discussing something she had lost a long time ago. And it was hard to decide whether she was bargaining for a frame to be put around Janice Lape or was sincere about the reward.
1: I knew that sooner or later the truth about our marriage would come out. So I was almost relieved when Janice's brother phoned and said that he told you. Then at least I had some place to go.
0: You always had the police.
1: I've heard that in these situations, widows are almost automatically suspect.
0: Well, in your case, that's not hard to understand, is it?
1: No, I suppose not.
0: You knew your husband was leaving the country.
1: Yes.
0: You knew that his $1,500 a month payoff to you was likely to stop.
1: Yes, but I don't see how killing him would change that. I know this isn't the time to think of myself, but with him gone, there's nothing for me. He left me nothing.
0: Then there's the chance you were just plain in love with him and didn't want him running off with someone else.
1: I was in love with him. But during the years of being separated from him, I've gotten over any feelings of jealousy. When I heard that he was leaving, I talked to him on the telephone. For the first time in months, I asked him if he realized what he was doing. How leaving me could be used against him by the people who hate him.
0: Do you have any particular people in mind?
1: I think it's fairly well known that Emil had enemies. And I don't know why they aren't being questioned.
0: Because the witnesses in the apartment house saw at least one woman leaving the scene. Nobody saw a man.
1: Then that woman was Janice Lape. And I want to offer $5,000 if it will help arrest her. If you aren't interested, I'll go to the newspaper.
0: I think you'd better, Mrs. Carter. When you lay it in front of me, it sounds too much like a pitch. Her story made the front page of the paper I bought under the heading Cooling Murder Sparked by Reward Offer of Mystery Widow. And strangely enough, it sounded sincere, not slanted toward Janice Lape as I'd halfway expected, but offering $5,000 for any information leading to the arrest and conviction of the person or persons guilty of murdering Emil Carter. I didn't know how the police were faring, but as far as I was concerned, reaction set in almost immediately. Johnny Dollar.
2: This is Janice Lape.
0: Oh? How are you making out?
2: What kind of a trick is she trying, this reward in the papers?
0: I don't know. It's got news value, and she must have laid cash on the line. It might even be on the level.
2: Oh, you're crazy. It can't be on the level. You know that.
0: She says she didn't kill him.
2: You talked to her?
0: Yeah.
2: What'd she say?
0: Just that. She didn't kill him. I'm surprised that you're so upset about her. According to your brother, you didn't even know about her.
2: He told me about it last night. What's this going to do to me?
0: I don't know. But I think you'd better give yourself up.
2: No, I won't. There's too much against me. The police don't care that I didn't kill him. They don't care who they get, just so they get somebody. So they'll have to find me.
0: The longer you stay out, the worse it looks for you. Now listen to me. The witnesses who saw you outside Carter's apartment aren't sure now that they didn't see somebody else, too. On the strength of that, give yourself up. Maybe we can do something with it.
2: No. I'll have to think. I'll have to talk to Frank. I don't know what this reward's going to mean. I'll have to think. I'll call you back.

0: phone rang again about an hour later. I thought it was Janice, but it wasn't. It was Lieutenant Scott. He had a confession to Carter's murder that he wanted to talk to me about. It was made, he said, by a man who claimed that he was Janice Late's brother. The news spread fast. It was on the radio at the cigar stand as I left the lobby of my hotel.
1: This brother of hers says he knows you, but he met you last night.
0: Yeah, I guess he did.
1: He says you met Janice Late and him at the beach.
0: She phoned me, Lieutenant. Could have been a crank. Could have been anything.
1: Mm-hmm.
0: Well, I met them. And nothing they said would have done you any good. So I didn't bother you with it.
1: Bother me with it? With what we haven't had, did you think that picking up a suspect would bother me?
0: Well, you know my racket. Sometimes I have to give my word about running to the police. If I get out of the habit of keeping it, I'm going to miss a lot of bets.
1: Yeah. Last night, did he question you as to why you thought a man might have killed Carter?
0: Oh, yeah. I was thinking of the beneficiary.
1: He said that when you mentioned that, he figured you had something on him, and when the reward was posted, he decided to give himself up.
0: You sound like you don't believe him, Lieutenant.
1: I'll be honest. I don't know.
0: You think he's protecting his sister?
1: I said I don't know. You want to talk to him?
0: If it'll help.
1: Well, it might. I'll send you in.

0: Oh, hiya, Dolly. Yeah, I hope I didn't put you on the spot by talking about last night.
1: Oh, that's not important. But I was surprised to hear about this.
0: Yeah. I'm surprised, too.
1: What do you mean?
0: Well, about the whole thing. Never thought I'd go this far. To get rid of people who were hurting you.
1: Murder is pretty far. You think it was worth it?
0: Who knows? But I had to get her away from that overrated punk. I didn't show for 10 years to see her tie up with a guy like that.
1: Been taking care of her that long?
0: Long? I'm not beefing. I was a kid with nobody taking care of me, and I wasn't going to let that happen to her. Maybe I spoiled her, I don't know. But after going that far, I couldn't stop when Carter got a hold of her.
1: I don't think you killed him.
0: Neither did that cop, but I did. When I found out he was taking her out of the country, I went up there and had it out with him.
1: I thought you told me you called his wife.
0: I did, but she wouldn't do anything, so I said I would.
1: She told me she went to see Carter. Talk to him about how wrong it was.
0: Well, it's not what she told me.
1: Huh. What then?
0: Well, I went there about 9:30, told him to stay away from my sister, and he laughed at me. So I killed him.
1: After you killed him, what did you do?
0: I just stayed in the apartment until I figured the time was right. And then I looked out the door, and people were out of sight, I left.
1: The back way?
0: Yeah, that's right.
1: What street did you come out on?
0: Franklin Avenue.
1: Mm-mm. The back way comes out on Gower.
0: Well, maybe that was it. I wasn't thinking of what street I was on.
1: I don't think you were there.
0: Yes, I was. Janice didn't kill him. You kill something you hate, not something you love, and she was in love with him. Why, I don't know. She didn't kill him, I tell you. I did.
2: Well, Dollar.
1: Yeah?
2: Two women shot each other up over in Serrano. The address is listed as that of Hazel Carter.
3: Hi, Lieutenant.
4: Hello, Doc. Everything under control?
3: I think so.
4: How are they?
3: They're both still alive. That's about all. Hey, here's the late girl over here.
4: Yeah. Janice.
1: Janice. Do you remember me?
5: Yes. Is she dead?
1: We don't know yet.
5: I hope I killed her.
1: Why, Janice?
5: Because my brother thought I killed him. He tried to save me by lying. When I heard, I knew it had to be Hazel. It could be anybody.
4: Better leave her alone. Here's the other one.
1: Hello, Hazel.
4: Well, take it easy. Did you kill your husband?
5: Yes. He was going away with her. I didn't mean to. But he was going away with her. I couldn't let him leave me.
6: Lieutenant, this one's gone.
4: Hmm. Died without finishing his statement.
1: I don't think we need a statement. We got too many now. From too many eyewitnesses.

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Remarks? Well, I was wrong right from the beginning. I'm not making excuses for it, but I wasn't as far wrong as the brother, Frank. If his false confession had ended it, he wouldn't have taken the rap for his sister, who he thought was guilty, but for Hazel Carter, who he was afraid was innocent. Yours truly, Johnny Dollar.

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2: No one can change what's happened in the past, but maybe I can do something to make up for it, to help you get a new start.

0: have gun, will travel. Starring Mr. John Daner as Paladin. San Francisco, 1875. The Carlton Hotel, headquarters of a man called Paladin.
1: Oh, hey, boy.
2: Hello, Mr. Paladin.
1: What? Hey, boy. What happened? Where'd you get that black eye?
2: Hey, boy, have fight.
1: Oh. Hop Sing?
2: Hey, sir.
1: He was bullying you again?
2: Hey, sir. Remember that book a boy showed you? What Confucius say? Remember that thing you say? Good advice?
1: Yes, I remember. If a man does not resent slight injustices, he will soon be called upon to face giant wrongs.
2: Yes, sir. So, hey, boy, decide to resent injustice. Show Hop Sing. Yes, sir. Hey, boy, get beat up.
1: Well, hey, boy, I was reading through that book, and do you know what else Confucius said? Do not glory in your strength. There is always a stronger.
2: Hey, Confucius have answer for everything.
1: Yes, he does. Well, do you suppose you have the strength to carry out these bags for me?
2: Yes, sir. Yeah, where you going, Mr. Paladin?
1: I'm going to El Paso, hey boy. While I'm gone, you heed this advice. Discretion is the better part of valor. So, stay out of Hop Sing's way.
3: Smoking more now, but enjoying it less.

0: camel.
1: So mild.
0: Have a camel cigarette.
1: And here's the reason why.
0: Best tobacco makes the best smoke.
2: Have a camel cigarette.
1: You can say that again.

0: If you're smoking more these days but enjoying it less, then change to Camels, the best tasting cigarette of all.
1: Have a Camel!
0: Start to really enjoy smoking again.
2: It was early in the morning when I arrived in El Paso. I checked into a hotel, had breakfast, then walked two blocks to a small building. Painted on the glass front door was Melvin B. McCleary, attorney at law. When I first knew Mel McCleary, he was a prosecuting attorney for the state and a good man with a deep and abiding respect for the law. I hadn't seen him since he'd hung out his own shingle.
3: Paladin!
2: Hey, Mel!
3: Paladin, hey. I knew you'd come. It's good to see you.
2: How are you, Mel? It's been a long time.
3: Sit down.
2: Sure, thanks. Well, that's a nice setup you have here. How's it going, having your own practice?
3: Good, very good. I'm so busy right now that I can't even take the time to clear my own conscience. That's why I sent for you.
2: Oh, I can't imagine your conscience carrying a load that would present much of a problem.
3: Hmm. You remember a fellow named Wiley Dawson?
2: Dawson? No.
3: Well, you have to go back a few years. It was my first case as prosecutor in Texas. You were here at the time.
2: Oh, sure, of course. He was a sheriff, wasn't he?
3: Yes, he was.
2: Yeah, I remember.
3: Charged with the holdup of a Wells Fargo office and the murder of a guard.
2: That's right.
3: And if you recall, the outcome of that trial was that Dawson was sentenced to life imprisonment.
2: Yeah.
3: He served 3 years in Huntsville and escaped.
2: Well, I didn't know that.
3: I felt cheated. I saw to it that the law kept after him, always after him. But he always managed to stay just one jump ahead.
2: Never captured him.
3: No, he's been a fugitive for 2 years now, living like a hunted animal. Well, a month ago, a man made a full confession to that holdup. Dawson has been completely exonerated.
2: Oh. I guess I can understand how you feel, Mel.
3: It hasn't been pleasant living with myself this past month.
2: Well, you only did your job.
3: Whatever. But he's got to be found, Paladin. Somehow I must find a way to try to make amends. I need your help.
2: All right, Mel. Where do I start looking?
3: Thank you, Paladin. Well, there's been no word on him for several months. But there is a woman from down Chinati way across the border. I've heard she may know something. You might start there. Her name is Maria. That's all I know.
2: I followed the Rio Grande River south and crossed the border into the town of Chinati. It was hot, dry, and dusty. At one end of the only street was a cathedral, at the other end a cantina, with not much in between. I headed for the cantina. It was empty, except for the fat bartender and the even fatter flies.
4: Hello, senor.
2: Yeah, whiskey American.
4: I see. Whiskey American.
2: Yeah.
4: It's a nice day, no?
2: No. Is there a hotel in this town?
4: No, senor.
2: Is there a restaurant, someplace to eat? Tengo hambre.
4: Ah, sí, senor, you can eat.
2: Eat, yeah.
4: Tia Rosas, muy bueno.
2: Where is it?
4: It's out there, that way. Una casita, you'll find.
2: Thanks. What's your name?
4: Esteban.
2: Esteban, do you know a man named Wiley Dawson?
4: No sabe.
2: Wiley Dawson.
4: No sabe.
2: You know his girlfriend? Her name's Maria. You know where I can find her?
4: No sabe.
2: Look, Esteban, I come as a friend to Senor Dawson. I have a very important message for him.
4: Don't know him. Don't know him.
2: Believe me, he'll be glad to see me. Yeah, well, I don't know how to convince you, but sometimes this can be pretty convincing.
4: Si.
2: Not so fast. Wiley Dawson, you know him?
4: Senor, not for all the gold you could stack from here to here, could I tell you that?
2: Look, if he shows up this afternoon, I'll be at Tia Rosa's. Tia Rosa's was about a half mile from the cantina, a small adobe hut set in the middle of nothing. The food was not muy bueno, but it was filling, and the specialty of the house, as far as I was concerned, was a dirt-floored patio that boasted a large cottonwood tree. After eating, I laid down in the blessed shade and promptly fell asleep. My awakening was a rude one. I was lifted to my feet by the front of my shirt, and a fist drove into my chin.
5: Hey, you. Come here.
2: Oh, no, wait. Look.
5: That's from Wiley Dawson, mister. I promised myself that the next one that came along was gonna get it. That's you.
2: Come here. No, stop it.
5: There's lots of hate behind that fist, mister. You, all of you, dogging my trail, hounding me. I've had enough. I'm not running anymore, see? Come here.

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1: Oh, dear, all week you've been coming home like this, cross and tired.
0: If you'd had my nagging backache with restless, sleepless nights, you'd feel worn out, too.
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3: At last you open your eyes.
4: Hmm. Well, what do you know? Where'd you come from?
3: I am Maria. The old woman, Tia Rosa, is my grandmother.
4: Maria? You Wiley Dawson's girl?
3: I am Wiley Dawson's wife.
4: His wife? Where's Dawson?
3: He had to go. Some men came from him. There was a big hurry. Please, senor, you make yourself able to leave here before he gets back.
4: Miss Dawson, I have to talk to you. Did your husband think I was the law?
3: Is that not right? You are.
4: No, no, no. I came to bring him word that he doesn't have to run away from the law anymore. He's a free man.
3: What is this you say?
4: Another man has confessed to the crime that he was charged with. A terrible wrong has been done to your husband, Maria.
3: You sit there, senor. And you say terrible wrong. You don't know how terrible.
4: I can guess.
3: We marry when Wiley have escaped from prison. We go to Kansas and homestead. But comes law. We run. Wiley work in mine in Arizona. Law come, we run. Run, run, always run. Because of something another man do.
4: No one can do anything about the past, Maria, but maybe something can be done to make up for it, to help you get a new start.
3: It is too late, senor.
4: What do you mean?
3: My husband tried to do what is right. But, senor, only so much a man can hold. How you say? You have the name, just as good to have the game. My husband has now joined with El Bandido Paco.
4: Paco?
3: Si.
4: How long ago did he throw in with Paco?
3: Only last week. They meet and they talk in the cantino.
4: Well, the way Paco hates gringos, he must have some good reason for taking your husband in. Probably a job he is planning where he'll need him. Is he with Paco now?
3: Si. Paco's men come. They ride to camp this instante.
4: And do you know the trail of this camp?
3: I have seen it, yes.
4: Well, come on, show me. I'm going up there.
3: No. No, senor. No one goes to Paco's camp. Unless Paco says so.
4: Maria, I have a job to do to find Wiley Dawson, deliver the message to him that he's a free man, and take him back to El Paso. He'll be helped to make a new life. But none of that will matter unless I can get to him before he starts out with Paco and really commits a crime.
3: See. Si.

0: to have the pleasure to torture the gringo. Believe me, Senor Paladin, you should not go up there.
1: Look, Maria, will you take this? It's my card. Now, I've written a name on the back of it, the name of a man in El Paso. If I'm, if I'm detained, see if you could get in touch with him, will you?
0: Yes. You are a foolish man. But que Dios te bendiga.
1: Thank you. All right, now you go back, Maria.
0: Adios.
1: Adios. All right, boy. Come on. Come on. Take up your feet. Come on.
2: Alto! Hey. Alto!
1: Oh, hold on. Oh.
2: Lele!
1: My name is Paladin.
2: Gringo! Venga acá! Gringo!

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0: Rifles were trained on me from all sides as I was led up the trail. Paco's camp was in a wide valley that lay on the other side of the steep cliff. There were many untidy rows of jacales, thatch-roofed huts. And in front of the biggest one, squatting on the ground in a circle, were a bunch of the meanest-looking men I've ever seen, and Wiley Dawson. Horses were standing nearby, saddled and ready.
1: Ándale, gringo.
2: Hey, Paco. Nosotros encontrábamos este gringo en la vereda.
1: ¿Qué quiere? What do you want, gringo?
0: I come to talk to Wiley Dawson.
3: You. Look, didn't you have enough?
1: Dawson, who is this man?
3: The law, Paco.
0: I am not the law.
3: Candid Chinati after me. I knocked him around some. I should have killed him.
0: Dawson, will you listen to me? You don't have to run from the law anymore. A man confessed to the crime you were charged with. You're a free man.
1: Oh, it's a trick, Mr. Dawson. These gringos from the law have many tricks.
3: Sure, it's a trick. They've used just about everyone in the book to try to get
0: Dawson,
3: you.
0: Listen.
3: You listen, lawman. 5 years ago, I was convicted of robbing a Wells Fargo office and killing a guard. I didn't do it. You want to know where I'm going now? I'm going into El Paso, and I am going to rob that Wells Fargo office, and if a guard gets in my way, I'll kill him.
0: Don't do it.
1: Come on, Dawson, we must go. You, gringo, lawman, we save you for when we get back. Then we have a sport. We feed you to ants. Vámonos, señores. Pancho, tie up this gringo lawman. We save him for later.
0: The men mounted the horses and rode off. Then, at the point of a rifle, I was prodded into one of the huts and my hands and feet were tied. Sometime later, I began to consider that perhaps I was too conscientious about my work when I heard the commotion outside.
4: Senor Paredes.
0: Huh? Maria.
4: I was at the bottom of the trail. I saw the men right away, my husband with them. Senor, he does not belong with those bandidos.
0: Of course he doesn't. What's going on out there?
4: There are not many men left in camp. I see that they're busy. I set fire to the jacales at the far end. Here, let me untie your hands.
0: Yeah. Well, how did you get by the trail guards?
4: With a lie. I say I'm on errand for my husband.
0: Now, maybe it wasn't a lie, Maria. Maybe I can still stop him. Can you get me a gun?
4: I think so. Yeah. There, your hands are free.
0: Thanks. Now I'll get these ropes around my ankles.
4: Senor, what can you do against all of those Paco's bandidos?
0: Paco's bandidos won't dare ride into El Paso.

0: They'll stay at a safe distance. It'll be Dawson and maybe a couple of Paco's men, one that he feels he can afford to lose. There we are.
1: Your horse is still out there.
0: Good. I'll look out and see if it's clear.
1: There's no one.
0: How's the fire?
1: It does very well.
0: Yeah, it's spreading. I believe it's even drawn the trail guards. Well, let's go, Maria. It was a long ride and a hard one, and I knew I was making good time, but it wasn't good enough. When I reached El Paso, there were gunshots coming from the Wells Fargo office, and by the time I dismounted and went inside, the safe had been blasted open and the guard lay on the floor with a bullet in him. Hey.
2: Bandits robbed safe.
0: Who shot you?
2: Little Mexican. Mexican bandits.
0: Which way they go?
2: Out the back.
0: All right, you'll be all right. I'm going after them. Hey, you! Stop! Dawson! Hold it! Dawson?
3: Looks like you win, lawman. You're a persistent cuss.
0: You're a stubborn one. I am not a lawman.
3: It doesn't matter. But I want you to know I didn't shoot that guard.
0: I know. He told me who it was. He can testify for you. Oh, he'll be all right. But your compañeros are dead.
3: Maybe better if I was.
0: Nonsense. Dawson.
3: What?
0: I'll take the stand for you, too. And there's a lawyer I know, the best in the state. He feels he owes you a lot.
3: What are you talking about?
0: You'll see. Now, we better get that shoulder fixed up.

0: Come in.
1: Oh, Miss Wong. Hello, Mr. Glad to see you back.
0: Well.
1: All right, I clean the room now.
0: Oh, yes.
1: Oh,
0: I've been waiting for you, Miss Wong. Huh? Oh, wait. Wait now. Remember what you wanted me to bring you from Mexico? Look.
1: Peter Paladin, big hat.
0: The sombrero, Miss Wong.
1: Oh, lovely, Mr. Paladin. Here, let me put him on. There.
0: Oh, now, well, it is. That's lovely, Miss Wong.
1: Yes,
0: but why anyone in San Francisco should want one of those is beyond me.
1: Oh, Mr. Paladin, rain all the time in San Francisco. Big hat keep rain off of me.
0: Oh, I see. Oh, yes.
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3: Singing still sounds more inviting. May I?

Have Gun, Will Travel. Created by Herb Meadow and Sam Rolfe, is produced and directed in Hollywood by Frank Harris and stars John Daner as Paladin, with Ben Wright as Hayboy and Virginia Gregg as Miss Wong. Tonight's story was specially written for Have Gun, Will Travel by Ann Dowd. Featured in the cast were Harry Bartell, Bartlett Robinson, Jack Edwards, Don Diamond, and Peggy Weber. 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

0: Hello, Emily.
1: Carl, it's you.
0: It's reassuring to see that you haven't forgotten me, my dear.
1: Where have you been all these years, Carl?
0: Frankly, Emily, I've been trying to lose the memory of our 10 years of marriage. But I must admit, I haven't succeeded.
1: Go away. Leave this house. This time, never come back.
0: I have no intentions of returning after this visit, my dear wife. You see, I'm going to kill you.
1: You're mad.
0: I really can't resist the situation. It has all the elements. A woman alone in a house in the country, a summer storm, a perfect motive, and an ingenious alibi.
1: Stay away from me, Carl. Don't touch me!
0: Don't run away, Emily. Come here.
2: You must have had quite a ride here in the storm.
0: Yes, Inspector, but I wanted to report my wife's death as quickly as possible.
2: I understand you've been away several years.
0: My wife and I separated 10 years ago.
2: How'd you happen to come back?
0: Well, that's rather a strange story, Inspector. It seems that my wife is quite frightened of doctors and refuses to consult them. About 5 days ago, I received a letter from her that she felt she was dying. Well, my wife has always been a strange sort of woman. I hesitate to say it so bluntly, but I'm certain you're aware of the reputation she had here in the village.
2: No disrespect intended, of course, but she was known as being slightly eccentric.
0: Yes. By the way, when can you come out to the house to write a report on the suicide?
2: Well, I'm afraid we'll have to wait till the storm subsides a bit, but I realize you want this whole embarrassing affair disposed of as quickly as possible, so if you'll allow me to have the details, I can begin my report.
0: Good. Well, I arrived at the house about 8 o'clock tonight. I found my wife in her bedroom. She was bleeding from several small wounds. She told me that they were self-inflicted.
2: Didn't you stop the bleeding?
0: Yes, but she only laughed and said there was nothing I could do. You see, she revealed to me that she suffered from hemophilia. It would be impossible to stop the flow of blood. There were too many wounds.
2: The storm seems to be letting up. I think we'll be able to make it to the house now. I must warn you that anything you say will be used against you in your trial. I'm accusing you of the murder of your wife.
3: What flaw did the inspector find in Carl's story? In just a moment, we'll know, but first,

0: And now, back to our story.
1: Carl, you murdered your wife, and with one of the most gruesome methods I've ever encountered. Your story stamped itself as a lie when you told me your wife said she suffered from hemophilia. For your information, my friend, women never suffer from the affliction of hemophilia. They may transmit it to male members of their family by means of heredity, but they themselves are never affected by it. The blood on your hands won't wash off easily.

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1: 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It's time once again for another comedy episode of Our Miss Brooks, under the direction of Al Lewis. Well, the fall semester is definitely upon us, and our Miss Brooks, who teaches English at Madison High School, has more or less settled down to her accustomed routine.
2: Yes, and like many of my fellow teachers, I'm a firm believer in the old adage, early to bed. Only I've switched it a little. I believe that early to bed, early to rise, makes a gal sleepy, poor, and bored. So whenever possible, I try to get some male faculty member at Madison to take me out for an evening. Any male faculty member will do, as long as he teaches biology and is named Philip Boynton. Last Thursday at breakfast, my landlady asked for a blow-by-blow.
3: Weren't you supposed to have a date with Mr. Boynton last night, Connie?
2: Yes, Mrs. Davis, I was supposed to, but he couldn't make it.
3: But, Connie, I thought that twice a week you and Mr. Boynton... Well, I thought that last night was your night to howl.
2: I did howl, but he still wouldn't take me out. Mrs. Davis, I'm competing with a new and dangerous interest.
3: You mean Mr. Boynton got another batch of guinea pigs?
2: No, he's joined the volunteer fire department. And unlike the old-fashioned kind, this group insists on practically the same tests as regular firemen. They practice at least twice a week. Well, it was nice to have almost known him.
3: But, Connie, you can't give up that easily. Even if Mr. Boynton is so interested in firefighting that he's joined the volunteers, there is still a way you can see him.
2: Start a fire?
3: Certainly not. You've simply got to get interested in the same thing that interests him. There's nothing like throwing yourself into a man's work.
2: I wonder how he'd like me, rare or well done.
3: I'm serious, Connie. You've got to help him with his practice. What's Mr. Boynton's current assignment?
2: The high ladder rescue. He gets his test in a few days. It consists of lugging a sack of meal down a ladder.
3: I've got it. This is your big chance. Surely he'd prefer you to a sack of meal.
2: As far as Mr. Boynton's concerned, it's probably optional. Wait a minute. There is a way I can help out. He hasn't got a house to put his ladder up against. Now, if I could find one for him...
3: You're both welcome to this house, Connie.
2: Oh, that's very sweet of you, Mrs. Davis, but where would you live? Oh, I... This is only a one-story house. He's got a pretty high ladder.
3: Then, how about your principal's home? The Conklins have a two-story house.
2: Say, that's right. But Mr. Conklin would never let us use it. He'd be afraid the paint would be scratched or something.
3: Then use it without his knowing it. Wait until he goes out for the evening.
2: But suppose he doesn't go out?
3: Connie, who's coming to drive you to school this morning?
2: Walter Denton.
3: And who's Walter's girlfriend?
2: Harriet Conklin.
3: And who better than Walter would know how to get rid of Mr. Conklin for an evening?
2: Hand me my hatchet and grease up the pole. Here goes Connie Brooks' girl, Hotfoot. You certainly take good care of this car, Walter. Even the windows look spotless.
4: They should. I took all the glass out. But you said when you first came aboard that there's something you want to ask me. What is it, Miss Brooks?
2: Well, first of all, you're still going with Harriet Conklin, aren't you?
4: Yeah, I'm still trying to, but I haven't seen much of Harriet this week. Old Marblehead, Mr. Conklin, made her stay home every night. And worse than that, he stays home with her.
2: Well, Walter, I'll come right to the point. We've got to get him out of the house tonight, if only for a few hours.
4: Why tonight?
2: Because Mr. Boynton's got to practice ladder rescue. And if you ask me what ladder he's going to rescue, I'll slug you. You see, Mr. Boynton's joined the volunteer fire department.
4: Oh, I know. So have I. I've been practicing for those tests, too.
2: But your folks don't have a two-story house.
4: That's all right. I don't have a ladder either. Mr. Boynton said I could borrow his as soon as he finds a place to practice.
2: Oh, good. Now, if we can get Mr. Conklin out of the house tonight, we can use his place.
4: Well, frankly, Miss Brooks, we'd have a much better chance of getting him out of the house 3 days from now.
2: What happens 3 days from now?
4: Well, that's one day after his 10-day free trial period on a new television set expires. And it's also one day before his 10-day free trial on the next set begins.
2: You mean he just orders sets on trial?
4: Sure.
2: Well, at that rate, he can keep getting free television till the whole thing blows over.
4: You see, that's what's so tough about tonight. Plus which, if he thought somebody wanted him to go out, he'd be doubly sure to stay home. He's like a child that way. You know, perverse.
2: You're right, Walter. Say, wait a minute. That gives me an idea. Maybe we can use child psychology on him. What happens when you tell a kid he must eat his spinach?
4: Would you mind using another vegetable?
2: Now, don't you see, Walter? Some people just naturally resent suggestion.
4: I get it. If you say Mr. Conklin is sick, he'll say he's well. Or if you insist he ought to stay home, he'll want to go out. Miss Brooks, you've got something.
2: Thanks, Walter. And when you find out what it is, be sure and let Mr. Boynton in.
0: How many times must I tell you, Harriet, that a principal's office is not the place to discuss personal matters?
5: But, Daddy, I just want to know if Walter Denton can come over to our house tonight.
0: And the answer, as it has been for the past 2 weeks, is no.
5: Daddy, you're frustrating me. Don't you see how deeply I care for Walter? Don't you realize that someday we're going to be married?
0: Married?
5: It's no use arguing, Father. Mother's often told me that when she had her mind made up to marry you, nothing could change it.
0: Not even me. But, Harriet, this is a school, not a lonesome hearts club. I don't want you seeing Denton, and that's final. Now get ready for your first class.
5: All right, Daddy, I'll go. But remember this. Nothing or nobody can keep Walter and me apart indefinitely. Love will find a way for us as it has for others. Even if we have to elope, we'll someday, somehow...
0: Good morning, Harriet.
5: Good morning, Father.
2: Good morning, Harriet.
5: Goodbye, Miss Brooks.
0: Walter Denton. Miss Brooks, I'd like to put a question to you as a woman.
2: 1 minute, I'll get in the mood. All right, what's the question, Mr. Conklin?
0: What can a girl possibly see in Walter Denton?
2: Well, that's hard to say, Mr. Conklin. Different people see different things in each one of us. For instance, I'm sure that certain girls can see as much in Walter as certain men see in me.
0: Well, that's a relief. Now then, what did you want to see me about, Miss Brooks?
2: I just wanted to know if I could stop by your house tonight. I'd like to discuss a few changes in curriculum.
0: Well, yes, I suppose you can see me tonight.
2: Of course, it doesn't have to be tonight. I know you're home practically every night.
0: That's true, that's true. When I get home after a day's work, I like to stay put.
2: My grandmother was the same way. Wild horses couldn't get her out of the house once she started nudging 70.
0: I'm sure that my reasons for staying at home differ greatly from those of your grandmother. I have my books, my family, and other cultural pursuits.
2: Oh, I know. Who do you like in the wrestling match tonight?
0: Well, I think Tiger Schlepkovich will fracture the devil man.
2: Me too. Isn't television a great boon?
0: Yes, it is.
2: Especially to those who don't get around much anymore.
0: Miss Brooks,
2: I don't blame people of advancing years for staying home evenings. After all, it's nice to be within easy reach of your favorite chair, your pipe and slippers, your doctor's phone number.
0: My doctor's... Miss Brooks, the reasons I have for staying at home have nothing to do with the advancing years or ill health. I can do anything today that I could do 10 years ago. Why, I could go out every night of the week if I wanted to.
2: I must admire your spirit, sir, but after all, I'm sure that wouldn't be necessary. Not as far as your wife is concerned. Although, almost any woman would get just the tiniest bit envious if she heard that a young principal like Jason Brill takes his wife dancing twice a week.
0: Jason Brill? Dancing?
2: Only last Friday evening I saw him at the Silver Slipper Cafe.
0: The Silver Slipper? Did he say anything about me?
2: Why, yes, come to think of it, he did. I think he said, "How's old stick-in-the-mud Osgood?"
0: What? Why, that... Hello!
6: Well, you don't have to bite my head off, dear.
0: Don't dare me, you old...
7: Oh, it's you, darling. Hello.
6: I forgot to mention it before you left this morning, but this is my thorough cleaning day, and you'll have to pick up some things for dinner tonight.
0: All right, Martha, just a second. Why should we have to do any shopping today? We're going out to dinner.
6: What did you say, dear?
0: I said we're going out to dinner.
6: Osgood, I think we have a bad connection.
0: What's bad about it? I can hear you perfectly.
6: I know, dear, but for a moment there, I thought you said we were going out to dinner.
0: That's exactly what I did say.
6: But isn't it a little early to be celebrating? Our anniversary isn't until June.
0: Martha, we're going out to dinner, and then we're going to the Silver Slipper to dance. I'll see you later. Goodbye.
6: Well, goodbye, Osgood.
0: Too old to go dancing, am I? Miss Brooks, what was it Jason Brill called me again?
2: I can't be sure, but I think it was "Let's Live a Little Osgood."
1: Our Miss Brooks, starring Eve Arden, will continue in just a moment. But first, here is Vern Smith.
8: Reader's Digest reports the results of one of the most extensive experiments in dentifrice history. Yes, Reader's Digest reports the very same research which proves
1: brushing teeth right after eating with Colgate Dental Cream stops tooth decay best.
8: And here are additional important facts. Over a 2-year period, the Colgate way stopped more decay for more people than ever before reported in dentifrice history. Yes, the Colgate way of brushing teeth right after eating stopped tooth decay best. Better than any other home method of oral hygiene.
1: Even more important, there were no new cavities whatever for more than 1 out of 3 who used Colgate's as directed. No other dentifrice, ammoniated or not, has proof of such results. The best results ever reported for a dentifrice of any type.
8: And you should know that Colgate Dental Cream, while not mentioned by name, was the only toothpaste used in the research reported in July Reader's Digest. Yes, Colgate Dental Cream, and only Colgate Dental Cream, was used in this research.
1: So always use Colgate's to clean your breath while you clean your teeth. And when you follow the Colgate way, Colgate Dental Cream stops tooth decay best.
2: Well, lunch period and I arrived at the school cafeteria at the same time. And by an unusual daily coincidence, I found myself sitting opposite Mr. Boynton. I was so pleased at the way I'd secured a place for him to practice for his firefighting test that I could hardly wait to tell him about it, so I didn't. Mr. Boynton, I found a place for you to practice your ladder rescue.
9: My ladder rescue? That's wonderful, Miss Brooks, but I didn't know you were so interested in the VFL.
2: VFL?
9: Volunteer Fire Laddies.
2: Mr. Boynton, I think putting out fires is wonderful. So much better than just letting them go on. But aren't you going to ask me whose home we're honoring with your ladder tonight?
9: Oh, yes, whose?
2: The Conklins.
9: The Conklins? But, Miss Brooks, you know how Mr. Conklin stands on extracurricular activities. Even though I feel it's my civic duty to participate, Mr. Conklin would never...
2: Mr. Conklin isn't going to know about it. He and Mrs. Conklin are going out for the evening. You see, Mr. Boynton, I'd like to assist you tonight.
9: What can you do, Miss Brooks?
2: Well, there's no law that says you have to carry a sack of meal down the ladder, is there? Well,
9: certainly not. I could carry a sack of flour. A sack of potatoes, or an old mattress, or a barrel.
2: You're getting warmer. Look, Mr. Boynton, I know how important this test is to you, and I want to help you.
9: Oh, that's all right, Miss Brooks. I can carry the sack down by myself.
2: This boy isn't paying attention. Mr. Boynton, what I had in mind was something more practical for you to rehearse with.
10: Like what?
2: Like me. You could carry me down the ladder. After all, I don't weigh any more than a sack of meal.
9: Well, that's true, and both your general shapes are
2: about
9: I'll
2: make
9: the...
2: I'm sure it would work out fine, Mr. Boynton.
9: Well, I don't know. It's pretty risky. After all, there's a big difference between having a sack of meal over my shoulder and having you over my shoulder. I can't tell you exactly what it is, but I know there's a difference.
2: If, as, and when you find out what that difference is, you're going to be one surprised fire, laddie.
9: Certainly nice of Harriet Conklin to let me use her room for this ladder practice, but I hope her folks don't come home.
2: Oh, they won't. Mr. Conklin's whooping it up tonight. Probably painting the town gray. Besides, Walter Denton will be practicing with us.
9: And we are well chaperoned.
2: Darn
9: thank
2: it.
9: Goodness.
2: If you're going to pass your test, Mr. Boynton, we'd better start. Uh-oh. Looks pretty far down to the ground from here.
9: Oh, it's only two stories, and I'll be very careful how I hold you.
2: That's for sure.
9: Now, we'll use the fireman's carry. First, put both your arms over my left shoulder. No, let's see. Put your left arm over my right shoulder while I put my right arm under your left one and place my left leg on the second rung of the ladder. Now, your right leg goes to the right of mine over the windowsill and I... Miss Brooks.
2: Yes, Mr. Boynton?
9: Did you notice what happened to my left arm?
2: Mr. Boynton, but I think there's something slightly wrong with the directions you've been giving me.
9: Why?
2: I'm carrying you.
9: Sorry, I should know that fireman's carry by now. All I have to do is get you over my right shoulder. Here we go. Yep.
2: Oh, come now.
9: Are you all right, Miss Brooks?
2: Perfect, Mr. Boynton. You've got a very soft shoulder.
9: Now, hang on tight.
2: It's more important that you hang on tight.
9: Here we go. Hey, pretty creaky ladder.
2: Oh, I thought it was me.
9: Just a few more rungs. Now we'll set you right down on good old terra firma. There.
2: Thank you for a very pleasant trip.
4: Oh, good for you, Mr. Boynton. That was a perfect carry. Don't you think so, Miss Brooks?
2: I'd do it again in a minute.
9: So would I.
2: So long, Walter.
4: Just a second. I've got to climb up to Harriet's room and practice getting some more valuables down to safety.
2: Where is Harriet, Walter?
4: Well, when Mr. Boynton and I take our test, they're going to simulate actual fire conditions. So Harriet went to borrow a smudge pot.
2: A smudge pot? Where are you going to take this test? In an orange grove?
4: Oh, that's just to make a lot of smoke, so we get the feeling that we're really saving somebody.
2: Oh.
4: Well, I'll see you in a few minutes, folks.
9: Well, don't carry too much down this trip, Wally. You've got the driveway loaded with bric-a-brac now.
4: Okay.
9: Well, Miss Brooks, it's quite a nice evening, isn't it?
2: Yes, it is. Especially for this kind of work.
11: If you don't mind a third opinion, I think it's a perfect night for this kind of work.
2: Why, it's a policeman. Hello, officer.
9: Yes, hello, officer. I suppose you'd like an explanation as to what we're doing here.
11: Take your time. I've already made a wild guess.
9: What do you mean?
11: The evidence is all around you. Now, let's not waste each other's time. Where's the getaway car?
2: Getaway car? Oh, officer, you don't think we're common, ordinary thieves, do you?
11: On the contrary, I think you're extraordinary. You know, it isn't everyone who'd put a ladder up in a driveway right off the street at 9 o'clock at night.
9: But, officer, you don't understand. I'm a teacher at Madison High School.
2: I'm a teacher at Madison High, too.
11: Poverty is no excuse. Do you know whose home this is you've been looting?
9: But, officer, we haven't been looting.
4: Look out below. Here I come.
11: Ah, another Confederate with a lamp and a vase under his arm.
2: That happens to be Walter Denton, and he's a student of ours.
11: He's learned his lessons well. Here, let me give you a hand, son.
4: Thanks very much. Oh, that was a cinch. I just... Oops, it's the law.
9: What are you acting so guilty about, Walter?
11: Yes, Walter. Whatever you do, don't act guilty.
2: Of course not. Just brazen it out. Oh, what am I saying?
11: Now, come along with me, all of you. I'm taking you down to the station.
9: But, officer, you've got to listen. You...
5: Good evening, officer. Hi, folks. Look what I got.
11: Another one. Where have you been? Working the other side of the house?
4: Well, straighten him out, Harriet. He thinks we're a bunch of crooks.
5: Crooks? But I live here, officer. I'm Harriet Conklin, and these are my friends. I just went down the block to borrow this smudge pot.
11: Smudge pot? And what are you going to do with that?
5: I'm going to put it in my bedroom.
2: If that doesn't answer your question, you're a disgrace to your uniform.
5: Don't you see, officer? Mr. Boynton here and my boyfriend Walter have joined the volunteer fire department, and they're just practicing for their ladder tests. The smudge pot is just to make it seem more realistic. Well, look, here's my key ring with my name and address and the key to the front door. Doesn't that convince you that I live here?
11: Well, I could have been mistaken, I guess. I beg your pardon, folks.
4: Oh, that's okay, officer.
9: Anybody can make a mistake. Good night, officer.
2: Not so fast. I suggest that you be a little more careful about who you go around calling crooks.
11: What?
2: You heard me, and if it happens again, I'll have you back pounding a beat.
11: But I am pounding a beat.
2: Well, then, I'll see that you get a dirty badge.
0: Well, Martha, we're almost home. I only hope we're in time.
10: But, Osgood, driving home in the middle of the evening like this, I think your suspicions are fantastic. Just because we find out the Silver Slipper's been closed for a month, why should you get the wild idea that Walter and Harriet are eloping?
0: It came to me in a flash. Only this morning, Harriet threatened to run away with that lame-brained dunce. Then Miss Brooks came to my office with that cock and bull story about seeing Jason Brill at the Silver Slipper last week.
10: But Osgood...
0: Miss Brooks instigated the whole plot to get me out of the house tonight.
10: But Osgood, that's absurd. You might just as well say that Miss Brooks was going to elope with Walter.
0: Believe me, they deserve each other. Well, here we are. Martha, look!
10: What?
0: There's a ladder up against Harriet's window. They're climbing down right now. Come on! Stand right where you are.
4: Mr. Conklin, what are you doing home so early?
0: Never mind that. What are you two up to?
9: Watch out down there.
10: Why, that's Mr. Boynton coming down the ladder, but what's that he's got over his shoulder?
0: Looks like a sack of meal to me.
2: If that's who I think it is, I might as well be.
9: Here we are. Mr. Conklin, you're home.
0: Yes, I'm home. And not a minute too soon from the looks of things.
2: Now, there's no reason to get excited, Mr. Conklin. We'd have told you all about it sooner or later.
0: Now, that's extremely decent of you.
10: How could you do this, Walter?
2: Why not? He's had plenty of practice.
0: We know why Denton's here, but you, Boynton, how did you get into this?
2: He just answered a call for volunteers.
0: Volunteers?
5: Well, sure. And it was the same thing with Walter.
4: Yeah, it looks a lot more dangerous than it is. After all, it isn't like I haven't tried it before.
0: You've tried it before?
4: Many times.
10: But you're so young.
9: You're never too young to start.
0: Boynton, you amaze me. And so do you, Miss Brooks. I know you're extremely fond of Mr. Boynton, but just what did you mean by that remark about volunteers?
2: Well, it's fairly obvious. I just meant that Mr. Boynton will only be called upon in an emergency.
0: An emergency?
2: Certainly. Supposing the regular department is busy, somebody's got to put out the fire.
10: I don't understand a bit of this. What are these things doing in the driveway?
0: It isn't enough that you were all going to elope. You were taking my furniture along to set up housekeeping.
4: Gosh, Mr. Conklin, we weren't eloping. Mr. Boynton and I were just practicing for our volunteer fireman's test.
0: A likely story. What does the fire department need volunteers for? There aren't enough fires in this town to keep a seltzer bottle busy.
10: Oh, I don't know, Osgood. It never hurts to be prepared.
2: Of course not. Now, take that smoke that's coming from Harriet's window, for instance.
0: Smoke? Martha! It's smoke! Our house is on fire!
10: Please, Daddy, don't get so excited. It's only...
2: Quiet, Harriet. A man's got a right to get excited when his house is on fire. Fortunately, Mr. Boynton is here to put it right out.
9: But that smoke's being caused by...
2: Never mind the cause. You're the cure. Up you go, Mr. Boynton. We'll show Mr. Conklin how lucky he is that we happen to be in the vicinity tonight.
9: Oh, I get it. Here I go, folks. I'll put out that blaze.
0: Well, don't you think we should call the regular department?
4: Oh, no. Not with Chief Boynton on the job. Go to it, Chief.
2: I'm right behind you, Chief.
10: Miss Brooks, why are you climbing the ladder?
2: Because Mr. Boynton only knows one way to get down. Where is he going to find a sack of meal in a burning building?
1: Eve Arden as our Miss Brooks returns in just a moment, but first...
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0: And now, once again, here is our Miss Brooks.
1: Well, Mr. Conklin was so relieved when his house didn't burn down that he let Mr. Boynton, Walter, and myself go scot-free. It was still early, so I suggested, after we dropped Walter off, that Mr. Boynton could get a little more experience by climbing up to the roof of Mrs. Davis's house. Much to my surprise, he agreed.
2: Now, about this fireman's carry, Miss Brooks...
1: Let me help, Mr. Boynton. First, I put my right arm over your left shoulder, then my left arm around your right shoulder. Now, I join my hands behind your neck. Now, hold me tight, Mr. Boynton. Tighter. A little tighter, please. There, that's fine.
2: Yes, that does seem about right. But Miss Brooks, where's the ladder?
1: Ladder? Don't be silly. I kicked that away long ago.
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0: Our Miss Brooks, starring Eve Arden, is produced by Larry Burns, written by Al Lewis, with music by Wilbur Hatch. 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Bob Lamond speaking. 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
4: It's time for My Favorite Husband, starring Lucille Ball.
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4: Yes, it's the new Gay Family series starring Lucille Ball with Richard Denning, brought to you by the Jell-O family of desserts.
6: J-E-L-L.
5: Oh!
6: The big red letters stand for the Jell-O family. 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
5: Yum, yum, yum.
6: Jell-O pudding.
5: Yum, yum, yum.
6: Jell-O tapioca pudding. Yes, sirree.
4: And now, transcribed, Lucille Ball with Richard Denning as Liz and George Cooper, two people who live together and like it. If you were a little bird looking down the main street of the town where Liz Cooper lives, you'd see a strange sight right about now. Cars are pulling out of the way. Pedestrians are scurrying to the curb. Dogs and small children are cowering against the buildings. For coming down the street is an automobile with Liz Cooper at the wheel. She signals for a left turn and goes straight ahead. Now she's making another signal. I don't know what that means. Oh, she's waving at George, who's waiting in front of the bank. Now she pulls over to the curb and comes to a gentle stop.
5: Hi, George, I'm here.
7: So I see.
5: Say, I didn't do a bad parking job, did I?
7: No, only two wheels are up on the sidewalk.
5: Well, come on, we're late and it's my fault. Get in.
7: I can't.
5: Why not?
7: The front wheel is on my foot.
5: Oh. It is not. Now, come on. I'm sorry I'm late, dear. Were you waiting long?
7: No, just a few hours.
5: Oh, you're so funny.
7: Liz, what was the idea of signaling a left turn and then going straight?
5: Well, I was going around the block, so I'd be headed the right way, but I changed my mind.
7: You should have a special signal of your own, which means, as you were, I changed my mind. Why can't you make a decision and stick to it, Liz?
5: I do.
7: Oh, sure. I'll bet I know why you were late. You couldn't decide which dress to put on.
5: No, smarty. I put on the first dress I took out of the closet.
7: Well, then why were you late?
5: I didn't like the way it looked, so I changed it.
7: I thought so. Oh, Liz, I don't think you've ever gone through with anything you've started. Why do you change your mind so much? I don't.
5: There's a perfectly logical explanation. I'm a woman and you're a man.
7: Well, what's the difference?
5: Now, let's not fight, George. Where are we meeting the Atterburys for dinner?
7: The green room.
5: We can't go to the green room.
7: Why not?
5: I'm wearing my blue dress. I'll clash.
7: We're going there. They're waiting for us.
5: Well, I don't want to go there. What stoop decided on the green room anyway?
7: You did.
5: Oh.
7: Oh, we're in luck. There's a parking space. You can pull in right there.
5: Okay. Oh, there's a closer one up the street. I'll go over there.
7: This is where I came in. Take this one, Liz. Finish one thing you start.
5: George, this one up here is much closer to... Oh, it's a fire plug.
7: No.
5: Well, I'll back up and take that first one. Oh, look, someone's sneaking into that place. I saw it first.
7: Liz, will you please make up your mind and do something with the car?
5: Okay, dear.
7: Now what? Why are you getting out?
5: Oh, I just made up my mind what to do with the car. I'm going to let you park it.
7: I hope they're not angry about waiting. Hiya, folks.
8: Hello, Liz. Hello, George boy.
5: Hello, George. Hello, Liz girl. Well, I'm sorry we're late. Well, let's get some menus in order. I wonder what's good.
8: Try the roast beef. It was delicious.
5: You've eaten already? No, he's fooling. Ha ha, Rudolph. Now shut up.
8: I'm hungry.
5: Well, let's get a waiter. Here comes one. May we have a... Oh, well, here's another one. Waiter, are you the... Well, I'll get this one.
8: I'll lay 3-1.
5: Waiter, if you don't mind, we'd like some,
8: Reminds me of an inscription I once saw on a waiter's tombstone. It said, St. Peter finally caught his eye.
5: Well, here's a waiter I won't miss. Waiter.
9: Yes?
5: We'd like some menus.
9: Well, let go of my tails and I'll get you some. I'll be right back.
5: Oh, look. Some people are leaving that table by the window. If we move over there, we can have a view while we're eating.
10: Remember what I told you, Liz. This table is fine.
5: Oh, come on, George. You'd like to move, wouldn't you, Iris?
11: Well,
5: I... You'd like to, wouldn't you, Mr. Atterbury?
8: Well,
5: See, George, it's 3-1.
10: But our stuff is already here.
5: Well, we'll take it with us. Iris, you carry the butter plates. Mr. Atterbury, the napkins. Yeah? George, here, you take the water glasses, and I'll carry the silverware. Hurry up. Someone else is heading for it.
8: All right.
5: Ah, good. We beat them. Everybody pass the things around now.
8: Here's a plate of water, Iris. Hand me a glass of butter.
5: Has everyone everything they need?
10: Yes, I have 3 knives.
11: I beat you. I have a full house. 3 forks and a pair of spoons.
8: You'd better call the waiter. He's looking under the other table for us.
12: Ollie, Ollie, oxen free!
5: Waiter, dear, here we are.
12: Oh, there you are.
5: Yeah, we'll order over here.
12: Sorry, this isn't my table.
5: Oh, come on, wait on us.
12: All right, here's the menu.
5: Let's see. Oh, everything looks so good. I'll have the,
12: Sorry, we're all out of...
5: Very amusing. I'll have the roast beef.
12: One roast beef.
10: What would you like, Iris?
5: I think I'll try the lamb chops.
12: Yeah, one lamb chop.
8: George, what looks good to you?
5: Lamb chops, huh? Oh, that sounds good. And they're not fattening either. Waiter, change mine to lamb chops, please.
12: Yes, ma'am. 2 lamb chops.
5: That's 2 for each of us.
12: Yes, ma'am.
5: And I don't want too much fat on them, but I like them thick.
12: Hey, would you like me to trot the lamb by? You can pick out the chops you want.
5: Well.
10: Liz, don't make a scene.
8: Well, go ahead, George. You order.
10: I'd like the sirloin steak.
12: Yes, sir. 1 sirloin steak. How would you like it?
10: Rare. And thick and juicy.
12: Right. And you, sir?
8: Well, I think I'll have a
5: George, you made that steak sound so tasty. And...
12: Yeah, how would you like it, madam? Well, medium or rare?
5: Rare.
13: I'd like the pork chop.
12: Yes, sir. Now, what would you like to drink? You order last.
11: Coffee.
8: Coffee for me, too.
10: Milk.
12: And what would you like, madam?
5: Pork chops, huh?
12: Oh, no.
5: Would it be too much trouble to change my order?
12: Why, no. Whatever gave you that idea?
5: Well, I think I'd like pork chops.
12: Yes, ma'am.
5: Well, why don't you write it down?
12: I wrote it down for you when he ordered it.
14: Yeah. Yeah.
12: Now, let's see if I've got this straight. Lamb chops for you, a steak for you, pork chops for you, and a new eraser for me.
11: You know, with all this talk about pork chops, they sound sort of...
8: Well, you keep quiet, Iris. We've had enough changing of mind.
12: Yeah, I'll get the appetizers while you fight it out.
10: What's the matter with you, Liz?
5: Well, I couldn't help it, George. Everything everyone else ordered sounded so just ginger peachy.
8: Fine thing. Everyone's staring at us.
5: Who is?
10: That couple right there.
5: The ones eating fried chicken?
10: Yes.
5: My, doesn't that chicken look good? I think I'll...
8: You wouldn't dare.
10: Now, forget it.
5: Oh, who wants pork chops?
8: You'll eat them if I have to give them to you intravenously.
5: Some fun. Go out to dinner and can't even choose what you want to eat. I think it's a...
10: Bless you. What's the matter? You catching cold?
5: Yes, there's a draft here from this window.
10: Oh, well, here, change seats with me.
5: No, that won't do any good. There's an empty table over behind those potted palms.
8: Stand by for another troop movement.
10: Sit down, Liz. We're staying here.
13: I'm afraid we're making a scene.
5: Do you want me to catch my death of cold, George? I'm not staying at this table.
15: Yeah, here we are. Shrimp
10: cocktails. Don't stand up, please. You'll hit the waiter.
5: Now, aren't you ashamed of yourself sneaking up behind me and hitting me with a tray?

0: Liz, I've never been so humiliated in my life. The Atterburys probably won't ever go to dinner with us again.
1: I'm sorry, George. I guess it was my fault. Everybody seems to think so.
0: Poor Mr. Atterbury, with shrimp cocktails all over him.
1: He sure looks silly.
0: Well, you didn't help any trying to pull that shrimp off his face.
1: Well, how'd I know it was his nose? Put cocktail sauce on your nose and see what it looks like.
0: All right, all right.
1: His nose looks like a shrimp without cocktail sauce.
0: Liz, this has been a very tiring evening. Now, let's go to bed.
1: All right.
0: Well, what are you standing there looking in the mirror for?
1: I can't make up my mind if I should put my hair up tonight or not.
0: That does it!
2: Well, George, why are you looking at me like that?
0: I can't make up my mind whether to spank you on my right knee or my left knee.
1: Spank me?
0: Liz, I'm sick of this inability of yours to make up your mind. Now, why are you so wishy-washy?
1: I can't help it. My father was a wishy and my mother was a washy.
0: No mood for jokes.
1: I can see that.
0: Whoever started this idea that women have a special privilege of changing their minds.
1: Don't look at me. I didn't do it.
0: Well, I don't go for it. And as far as I'm concerned, from now on, you're the same as a man.
1: I am?
0: Yes. Now, what have you got to say about that?
1: Let's go down to the club and have a steam.
0: No, I mean as far as making decisions and getting things finished is concerned. Starting right now, when you decide to do something, you're going to do it and not change your mind.
1: Yes, George.
0: And once you start anything, you're going to finish it. Understand?
1: Yes, George. Oh, I just love you when you're so dominating.
0: No, never mind.
1: I give you my solemn promise, George, and I'm going to begin right now finishing what I started. Kiss me.
0: Now, what for?
1: I started to kiss you this morning, the telephone rang.
0: Okay.
1: Oh, George, you're so right about this whole thing. Come on, let's finish that again.
3: Mrs. Cooper, you've been flying around here all morning. What in the world are you doing?
1: Katie, last night I went to the George Cooper Finishing School.
3: Huh?
1: I promised George that from now on I'd finish everything I started. I'm even going back and finish all the things I ever left undone.
3: This I gotta see.
1: Katie, when you hear what I'm going to do now, you'll drop dead.
3: What?
1: I'm going to clean out the hall desk. Oh, get up, Katie. Come on, I've threatened to clean out that desk for years. You can help me.
3: I'm not touching that desk till you spray it with DDT. DDT.
1: Oh, it's not that bad, Katie. You're exaggerating.
3: I am not. It's the only

0: remember. Iris Atterbury gave me this paper. It has a recipe on the back.
1: Well, where'll we start?
0: Well, first, let's get rid of these bundles of... Oh, Katie, look what I found. Our love letters. Oh.
1: Oh, now, Mrs. Cooper, don't start reading those now.
0: Oh,
1: Mrs. Cooper.
0: Oh, that George.
1: Let's get started with the...
0: Oh, I called him my little cupcake.
1: That's nice. Now, about...
0: He called me his cream puff. He said he liked the way my crust was filled.
1: Please, let's get this desk done.
0: Wait a minute. Listen to this letter. George, when you read this, I will be far away. I am going home to Mother.
1: Now, there's a real love letter.
0: Oh, I know what this is. I wrote it after our first quarrel. Listen, I never want to see you again, you big...
1: Well, don't stop now.
0: That's all there is. I didn't finish it.
1: Well, why not?
0: Well, just as I was writing it, I got a wire from George saying he'd gone home to his mother.
1: Did you ever get back together again?
0: Katie. Gee, just think how different things might have been if I'd finished this letter and sent it to George. Hey, wait a minute.
1: What's that gleam in your eye for?
0: Well, I promised George I'd finish everything I ever started, and I started this letter and it isn't finished.
1: You're not thinking of actually finishing it and sending it to him.
0: I certainly am. If I don't finish this letter, then I'm breaking my word to George, and he wouldn't want me to do that. Get me a pen, Katie. Ain't I a stinker?

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0: And now, back to the Coopers. A few minutes ago, Liz, under strict orders from George to finish everything she starts, came across an old letter she once started to write to George, telling him that she was leaving him. Obedient wife she is, Liz is going to finish it and send it to George.
1: Oh, Mrs. Cooper, you're not really going to send it to him.
2: You heard the man. I certainly am, Katie. I'm merely obeying orders. Now, let's see. George, when you read this, I will be far away. I am going home to Mother. I never want to see you again, Gee, it's hard to choose.
1: You want me to suggest some?
2: No. I'll just say, you big brute. There you are. Signed, tearfully, Liz. Now, I'll mail it special delivery so he'll get it this afternoon.
1: How do you think Mr. Cooper will react when he thinks you're leaving him?
2: I know exactly how. He'll come rushing home and beg me to stay. He'll think I found out something he's done.
1: Well, suppose he hasn't done anything.
2: Katie, when a man's wife is leaving him, he doesn't say, did I do something she found out about? He says, which one did she find out about? Just wait till this letter's delivered and watch Georgie come marching home on his knees.

0: Bullseye. Well, George, boy, that's the last game of darts we have time for. Have to do some bank business, you know.
1: You know, it was a wonderful idea of yours to put this dart game in the recreation room, Mr. Atterbury.
0: Oh, thank you. Now, take the pinpoints out of the darts and put them back on the counters.

0: yes.
1: Oh, my goodness, look at the time. It's almost the end of the day.
0: That's right. 2:45.
2: Pardon me, Mr. Cooper. Here's some mail for you. I thought you'd want it.
3: Thanks.
2: I thought you'd want it.
3: Thanks again.
1: What was that?
3: That's my new secretary. She's so new, I haven't even found out her name yet.
1: Yeah, we'll wait till she lights someplace, then ask her.
3: Well, let's see what this important mail is.
1: Why, Cooper boy, that letter's perfume. Oh, you devil, you. Who's it from?
3: Yeah, I'm darned if I know. Listen, dear sister, 2 weeks from now, we're holding our annual powwow at Old State U. Won't you be there to greet your sisters of dear old Delta Upsilon Delta? What the heck is that?
1: Don't you know, sister?
3: No wonder it's addressed to Mrs. George Cooper, care of me.
1: Well, I wondered how long you'd been powwowing with the girl.
3: Delta Upsilon Delta, D-U-D. Oh, that's Liz's sorority. Doesn't Iris belong to the same one?
1: Yes, she's a dud, too. Iris got her invitation yesterday.
3: Look, tonight, why don't we talk our wives into going? It'll do them good to get away from us for a week.
1: Good idea. We'll insist that they go. Well, boy, it's almost quitting time. Let's go out the back way. I don't want the employees to see me leaving early.
2: Mr. Cooper, here's another letter that just came for you, special delivery. Mr. Cooper? Oh, I guess they're gone. Well, it's on his wife's stationery. I guess she'll tell him what's in it when he gets home. I'll give it to him tomorrow.
4: Oh, Iris, I can hardly wait for George to get home.
5: Liz Cooper, you didn't really send that letter to him, did you, girl?
4: I certainly did, and I'm going to have plenty of fun with him before I break down and tell him the truth.
5: Ooh, this is exciting.
4: Oh, here they come. I'll bet he's terribly upset.
6: Oh, no, yes.
5: He doesn't sound too upset.
4: Well, he's probably hysterical. Watch what he says when he comes in.
7: Hi, Liz. What's for dinner?
4: Well, that's it, George. Keep up a front. Hide the grief that's in your heart.
3: What are you talking about?
1: It smells good, whatever it is.
4: Go ahead, George. You can speak in front of the Atterburys.
3: You lost me someplace, Liz. Come again.
4: Did you get a letter at the bank today?
3: Oh, your letter.
4: Yes, my letter.
3: I'm glad you reminded me. I forgot all about it.
4: Well, thanks a lot. Weren't you a little surprised when you opened it?
3: Well, as a matter of fact, I was. I couldn't figure it out at first.
1: It sure sounded funny when he read it to me.
4: George Cooper, you didn't read my letter to Mr. Atterbury.
3: Well, sure. Why not? Oh, well, let's talk about it after dinner. It's not important.
4: Not important? We'll talk about it right now. What do you have to say about it?
3: Well, I think you ought to go.
4: You think I ought to go?
3: Well, sure. Well, don't worry about me. I'll get along fine. I don't know why you're crying. It'll be wonderful for both of us.
5: George Cooper, you ought to be ashamed of yourself.
1: You keep out of this, Iris. This is their affair.
5: Rudolph Atterbury, I think you even agree with that heel.
1: I do.
5: What?
1: As a matter of fact, since Liz is going, I think you should go, too.
3: Mr. Atterbury, I had no idea this meant so much to the girls.
1: Those sororities really get a hold on them, don't they?

0: can't sit here all night, Iris. They close the green room at midnight.
1: You know, I've been thinking, Liz. I'm happy. And you should be. We're free.
0: Yeah, we're free.
1: No more bothersome husbands.
0: No more bothersome husbands.
1: No more smelly pipes and awful cigars.
0: No more wonderful pipes and lovely cigars.
1: No more cold feet in the middle of our bite.
0: This is the happiest day of my life.
1: Oh, we gotta stop crying. Is my mascara running?
0: Yes. Your face looks like it's behind bars.
1: Got a hanky?
0: Do you want to blow or mop?
1: Mop.
0: Well, here. Here's one dry corner left.
1: Thanks.
2: Iris!
0: Oh, George!
3: Oh,
4: you two scatterbrains, you ran away for nothing.
0: We did?
4: Yes, yes. Kate told us about the letter you wrote. He never got it.
3: We were talking about your sorority reunion. The announcement came to the bank in care of me.
0: Oh, George, I'm so happy.
1: Me too.
4: Well, let's all stay here and have dinner. It'll be a celebration.
0: Okay. Waiter, dear.
5: Oh, there you are. I've been looking for you. Now, which one wanted the lamb chop?

0: I'm ready and waiting, Lucille.
1: Well, you'd better be. I know we're going to talk about Jell-O, but how are we pudding it tonight?
0: Well, tonight, Lucille, we're not going to talk about Jell-O pudding.
1: We're not? You don't mean our connection has been severed.
0: No. No, indeed. We're going to sing about them.
1: Oh, good.
0: Ready?
1: Ready.
0: Okay. Old MacDonald had a farm.
1: J-E-L-L-O.
0: And Jell-O makes those fine desserts.
1: P-U-D-I-ings.
0: P-U-D-I-ings.
1: Well, let's see you make it come out right.
0: That's easy, Lucille. Jell-O puddings always come out right.
1: Oh, you're so smart.
0: Yes, that's because they're so easy that anyone can make them.
1: Is that so?
0: All you do is add milk, and they take just about 5 minutes to cook.
1: Is that so? Well, Bob, you and I know it, but old MacDonald, has he got it through his head?
0: Hey, he sure has. I'll say he has. He's got a Jell-O pudding here, a Jell-O pudding there.
1: Here, vanilla there, a chocolate everywhere, a butterscotch.
0: When you buy Jell-O puddings, you have three marvelous flavors from which to choose.
1: What are they?
0: Jell-O chocolate, Jell-O vanilla, and Jell-O butterscotch.
1: Butterscotch, yeah.
0: And all three are chock full of real homemade goodness. They're smooth and creamy. Yeah. They're rich tasting and distinctive. Yeah. And they're especially grand for summertime desserts because they're so simple to prepare.
1: Oh, Bob, you're so worldly wise.
0: Oh, it's nothing, really. It's... Lucille... You know, it's like old MacDonald always says, Jell-O puddings for dessert.
2: Yum, yum, yum, yum, yum.

0: 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Bob Lamond speaking.
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0: Alice and Phil have received a frantic telephone call from Frankie asking them to come over to see him. As we look in, they're entering his apartment house.
1: Phil, why does Frankie live in a broken-down apartment house like this? All these rough characters around here and...
2: There's nothing wrong with this place. Look at this lovely foyer. And these neighbors are nice and quiet and orderly. And watch your step, honey. Don't trip over this guy lying here.
1: Frankie lives on the fourth floor. I suppose we'll have to walk up, huh?
2: Don't be ridiculous. We'll take the lift. Here it is here.
1: Oh, but Phil, I'd rather...
2: Come on, get in, honey. Frankie's in a hurry to see us. Here we go.
1: Oh, Phil, this is the most horrible place I've ever been in. Who ever heard of...
2: You're just not accustomed to apartment houses anymore. All right, here's the fourth floor. Stop the dumbwaiter, Alice.
1: Oh, what a place. Is this Frankie's apartment?
2: I don't know. I'll ring the bell and see. This is it.
3: Good evening. Are you members? Oh, Curly. Alice. Come on, Ann. It's about time you got here.
1: Frankie, what kind of a place are you living in?
2: Yeah, there's a guy lying in the foyer. We had to ride up in the dumbwaiter. How'd you ever get into a house like this?
3: Well, it wasn't easy. I had to pay a bonus.
2: All right, all right. Look, Remley, why'd you ask us to come over for? What's up?
3: Well, sit down, Curly. You too, Alice. I got news for you. Something awful has happened. I'm no longer going to be living here alone.
1: Frankie, you're getting married?
3: Oh, no, nothing as awful as that. No, I mean, well, soon I'm going to have a second mouth to feed.
2: You mean you're growing another head?
3: Curly, will you please let me explain? I didn't want anybody to know about it, but a year ago, I joined one of these foster parent groups, and I've been sending a little money and clothing to a French kid. Now it seems...
2: Gee, Frankie. You've been doing a wonderful and noble thing like that. The world owes you an apology.
3: Yeah, yeah.
2: Everybody thought you were nothing but a bum. But you're really sweet.
3: All right, I'm a sweet bum. There's a law against that? Now, will you pipe down and let me finish? I've been corresponding with this kid. He's been writing me letters in French, and I answer him in French.
2: You answer him in French? Oh, this I gotta hear. Lay a little French on me, Charmaine. Go ahead, crepe me a Suzette.
1: Frankie, do you know French?
3: Si, Fraulein. I don't write it very well, but I've been getting by copying words off French menus, perfume bottles, travel posters.
2: Oh, that boy must be getting some very interesting letters. Aren't they a little confusing?
3: My last one must have been. I got a letter today saying, in answer to your request, we're sending the boy to America to live with you. It's a mistake. I don't want no kid living with me.
1: Then all you have to do is write and tell him not to send the boy.
3: Oh, it's too late. The letter said the kid was leaving the same day. It was mailed 3 weeks ago, and I just got it this morning. Kid's probably in this country already. He might even be in California today. He'll get to Los Angeles tonight, and tomorrow he'll be knocking on my door.
2: Must be downhill all the way. Way ahead of schedule. Go let him in.
3: Oh, no. I don't want no kid on my hands. I can't take care of him. Don't anybody answer the door.
1: Oh, Frankie, you have to answer the door. If it is the child, he's traveled 6,000 miles from France just to see you.
3: Well, if he traveled 6,000 miles, I guess he's entitled to a look. I'll open the door.
1: And Frankie, be nice to him. Put your arms around him and kiss him.
3: I will not. I ain't kissing no kids. I can't stand a lollipop breath. I'll just let him in.
4: Bonjour. Ah, you must be Monsieur Remley. I just arrived from France.
3: You just arrived? You mean you're...
5: My boy.
1: That's not a boy.
3: This is no time to be choosy.
5: Come
3: come to your old man's arms. Let me kiss you, honey.
2: Yeah, and when you get through with him, Uncle Filsey's waiting to welcome you, too.
1: Come back here, Uncle Filsey, before Auntie Alice puts a hole in your head.
3: Yeah, get lost, Curly. Now then, child, let Daddy slip his arm around you.
4: Oh, monsieur, you're acting very familiar. I think I met you in Paris. Weren't your initials G.I.?
3: Well, so you're my foster child. Fatherhood is a wonderful institution.
4: No, no, no, monsieur. I'm not your foster child. He's outside in the hall. He's a little shy. You see, I was traveling from Paris, and they asked me to bring him to you. And after I bring your adopted son in, I must go back to Paris.
2: Must you? Look, Alice, I've been thinking. Frankie was sweet enough to adopt a homeless little boy. Why can't we be just as sweet and adopt this homeless little girl? She'll be someone for the children to play with.
4: But, monsieur, I am not homeless.
2: Who asked you? Now, look, Alice, we could...
1: No!
2: No, huh?
1: No. If the children want something to play with, I'll get them a cocker spaniel.
2: Cocker.
1: Oh, miss, we'd like to see the little boy. Won't you bring him in?
4: Of course. Antoine, venez ici.
5: Oui, mademoiselle.
4: Antoine, tu me serais votre nouvel père, Monsieur Remley.
3: Hi, kid.
5: Papa!
3: Wait a minute, kid. Lay off the papa stuff. Look, lady, kid's seen me. Now you can take him back. I don't want him.
4: I'm sorry, monsieur. I was just asked to bring him. You will have to keep him until the authorities get here. They will check this afternoon. Au revoir, Antoine.
5: Au revoir, mademoiselle. 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
3: Lady, come back here. Don't leave this kid with me. I can't...
1: Oh, gee, Frankie, he's an awfully handsome lad. Curly hair, blue eyes, dimples. And look at that cute smile.
2: Yeah, sort of a French Phil Harris in minutes. Hey, Remley.
3: Huh?
2: Are you sure you don't want to keep this kid?
3: No, I don't want him.
1: Oh, Frankie, maybe the boy is hungry. Don't you think you ought to give him something to eat?
3: All right. Hey, kid, what would you like to eat?
4: Oh, non, papa. Vous devez parler français parce que je ne parle pas anglais.
3: On white or rye?
2: You better let me talk to him, Frankie. I speak a little French.
3: Okay.
2: Monsieur, what is your name?
4: Je ne comprends pas ce que vous dites, monsieur.
2: What's your name?
4: Je ne comprends pas ce que vous dites, monsieur.
2: Well, we can shorten that. We'll call him Sam.
3: According to his letters, his name is Antoine Giradux.
2: Ain't he a little out of season? What kind of a name is that for a boy? Let's give him a good old American name.
3: Like what?
2: Well, Bull Durham or... Pepsi-Cola,
3: How about you can depend on any product that bears the name Rexall?
1: Well, why don't you shorten Antoine and call him Andy? Frankie, I'm sure the boy wants something to eat. Do you have any food in your icebox?
3: Yeah, sure. I got 10 bottles of olives and a dozen jars of cocktail onions.
2: That should be a nice, healthy diet for a growing boy.
3: Yeah, high protein value.
1: Frankie, you'd better go out and get him something substantial. Milk and eggs and bread.
3: All right, I'll go to the market. I'll be right back. What are you holding my hat for? What do you want?
1: Oh, Frankie, I don't think he wants you to leave. Tell you what, you and Phil stay here with Andy, and I'll go to the market. Andy, I'm going to get you something to eat. You stay here with your papa. I won't be long, fellas.
2: Hey, Remley.
3: Hmm?
2: Kid must like you. Still holding on to you.
3: Hey, kid, let go of my hand, will you? Let go. She's got a nice, strong grip. He'll make a good football player when he grows up. Would you like to play football, Andy?
4: Comment, Papa?
3: He don't understand it. Hey, Curly, isn't there some way we can entertain him?
2: Should be. Well, he ought to like the same things American kids like.
3: Yeah.
2: Hey, why don't you let him see a cowboy picture on television?
3: That's a good idea. Come on, Andy, we're going down the corner barroom, see a Western.
2: Frankie, that's not what I meant. We got a television set at my house.
3: They got them in homes now? You mean people watch those pictures while they're sober?
2: Hey, look. You know something? I just happened to think. He wouldn't understand a picture in English. You know something? The kid is... He's probably homesick for France. Hey, I got it.
3: What?
2: Let's sing you a French song, huh?
3: Okay, let's go.
2: All right.
6: Mademoiselle from Armateer's parlez-vous. Mademoiselle from Armateer's parlez-vous. Mademoiselle from Armateer's, she watches the soldiers.
3: What's he laughing about?
2: Well, he's happy. You'd be happy, too, if you were in a strange country and someone sang your national anthem.
3: Curly, that ain't the French national anthem. National anthem goes like this.
6: Frere Jockey, Frere Jockey, dormez-vous.
2: That's enough, Friendly. Okay, okay. Huh? I can tell by looking at him, he ain't gonna like that. Hey, maybe he'd like to hear a typical American song. Hey, Andy, here's a little tune I think you'll love.

0: watch the children from the land of Israel. Shadrach, Meshach, Abednego, they took a little trip to the land of Babylon. Shadrach, Meshach, Abednego, Nebuchadnezzar was the king of Babylon. Shadrach, Meshach, Abednego, he took a lot of gold and made him an idol. Shadrach, Meshach, Abednego.
1: And he told everybody, when you hear the music of the cornet
2: and the flute
1: and the harp,
0: you must fall down and worship that idol,
1: Shadrach,
0: Meshach, Abednego. But the children of Israel would not bow down,
1: Shadrach,
0: Meshach, Abednego. You couldn't fool them.

0: So the king put the chillin' in the fiery furnace.
1: Shadrach, Meshach, Abednego.
0: Then he heaped on the coals in a red-hot brimstone.
1: Shadrach, Meshach, Abednego.
0: 7 times hotter, hotter than it ought to be.
1: Shadrach, Shadrach.
0: And he burned up the soldiers the king had put there.
1: Shadrach, Meshach, Abednego.
0: But the Lord sent an angel with snowy white wings down in the middle of that furnace, talking to the children about the power of the God.
1: Shadrach, Meshach, Abednego.
0: Well, they couldn't even burn a hair on the head of that Shadrach. Meshach, Abednego laughing and talking while the fire was a-jumping.
1: Shadrach!
0: The Lord was on their side. Old Nebuchadnezzar called, "Hey there!"

0: Well, Andy, how'd you like that?
1: Oh, Frankie's crying. I wonder why.
2: Your singing probably scared the poor kid.
1: Oh? Poor kid, huh? Getting under your skin a little, huh? Getting a little soft on him.
2: I am not. I'm not getting soft on him. Want me to prove it? I'll go over and kick him. I just feel sorry for him because...
3: Papa.
2: Stop calling me Papa. Don't try to get on the good side of me, because as soon as the authorities come, I'm sending you back to, Stop looking at me like that, will you? I don't... All right, if I make you happy, call me Papa. Now go sit down.
3: Just go and eat, Papa.
2: I said sit down. Down. Voulez-vous squatter your little itse on the air?
1: Andy, your papa is telling you to take a seat. Sit down. Down. D-O-U-N.
2: Ain't gonna help. Hey, Curly, if Andy's gonna be around for a while, he'll have to learn to speak our language.
1: Oh. He's gonna be around for a while, huh?
2: Well, I mean, until they come for him.
1: Look, you better let me do that, huh?
2: You gonna teach him?
1: What are you gonna teach him, English?
2: Sure.
1: That's my business. Teaching English is right up my alley.
2: Yeah, but if he ever gets out of the alley, he won't be able to talk to anyone. Look, he's my kid. I'll take care of teaching him. Hey, Andy, I'm going to teach you English. First, we start with the alphabet. The alphabet is divided into vowels and consonants. The vowels are A, B, C, D, E, F, G, H, and so on through Z.
1: And the consonants are 1, 2, 3, 4, 5, 6, 7, 8, 9, 10. Are you catching on, Andy? I knew you would. Lucky thing for this kid that he got expert teaching like us, huh?
2: You bet. Well, now that he knows the fundamentals, let's teach him a few simple three-letter words. First of all, Andy, say bar. B-A-R. Bar.
3: Bar. Bar.
2: My boy who said that.
1: You would come up with bar, Remley. There are other three-letter words.
2: Like what?
1: Gin, rum.
2: Please, I don't want to teach my boy that kind of stuff.
1: Then why did you come up with bar?
2: I was referring to a bar of music.
1: And I was referring to Whitney's cotton gin.
2: Wait a minute, how about rum?
1: Rum, like in rheumatism. Why don't we teach the kid what kids learn in school? Words like dog and cat and cow.
2: All right. Andy, pay attention. Dog. D-O-G. Dog.
1: That's the one I wanted. Now I have to take a hard one. Cat. C-A-T. Cat.
2: Cow. C-O-W. Cow.
3: Well, if it ain't the Bobbsey twins cramming for their kindergarten finals.
1: All right, get out of town, will you, Julius? We're busy. Go
3: hey,
1: ahead.
3: Who's this kid?
2: None of your business. And don't you touch him. He hasn't been vaccinated yet.
3: What does he belong to?
2: You must know he's my son.
3: Your son? Oh, this kid's gonna need more than a vaccination. Where did you get a son?
2: He just arrived. I rode away for him and they sent him to me.
3: You rode away and they sent you a kid? Gee, that Sears robot handles everything. I gotta tell my old man to send away for a new catalog.
2: He's a war orphan from France and I'm his foster parent. Now beat it. We're starting on his education.
1: Yeah, we're teaching him.
3: You two are teaching him? What's he taking, a course in ignorance?
1: We're teaching him English. Where was we, Frankie?
2: We was teaching them the names of animals. Andy, now you know dog, cow, and cat.
1: And now we come to the horse. You know what a horse is? That's a horse.
0: S'il vous plaît, monsieur, je ne comprends pas de quoi vous parlez.
1: No, a parlay is three horses. You're not ready for that yet, French.
3: Hey, if that kid's talking French, you better let me talk to him.
2: Go on, you don't talk French.
3: What do you mean? I studied it in school. I can talk it better than a kid can. Watch this. Hey, Frenchie, what are you trying to say?
0: Monsieur Giffin, je n'ai pas déjeuné, je voudrais manger.
3: Oui.
0: Merci beaucoup, mais où le déjeuner? Je n'ai pas mangé depuis 5 heures.
3: Oui.
0: Je crève de faim, personne ne fait attention à moi. 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
3: Oui. I bet he runs out before I do.
2: Go on, beat it, Julius. You're no help to my foster son.
3: Hey, you ain't thinking of adopting this poor kid, are you?
1: Nah, Frankie ain't the type to raise a kid.
2: And why not? If I wanted to, I could make a very good father. In fact, I may keep him.
3: Oh, no, I can't let this happen to a fellow child. I'm going to report this to the authorities. They'll do something about it.
2: Hey, Julius, come back here. Hey, Curly, if he tells the authorities, they'll take Andy away from me.
1: So what? You said you didn't want him.
2: Well, maybe I changed my mind.
0: Papa.
2: See, Curly calls me Papa. He depends on me. I've been thinking
4: Frankie, I brought something for the boy to eat. Come on, Andy, I'll fix you a nice dinner. See, I have food for you.
0: Oh, merci, madame. Venez, papa, nous allons manger.
2: He's pulling me by the hand again. I think he wants me to make his dinner. Come on, son. I'll cook you a real French meal. Enchiladas, Wiener Schnitzel, smorgasbord, and chopped liver.

0: Curly. Andy must have liked my cooking. He finished everything on his plate.
1: Yeah. Look at him now. Fell sound asleep in his chair. Gee, he looks cute, doesn't he?
2: Yeah, and he's such a nice boy. Too bad he has to go back.
0: He ain't going back. I decided to adopt him.
1: You... Wait a minute, I'll get that.
2: Oh, Frankie, it's wonderful of you to want to adopt Andy, but do you think it's right?
3: What do you mean?
2: Well, the boy living with you. Don't you think it'll be a harmful influence? Don't you think it'll result in bad habits?
0: Don't be silly. What bad habits can a little kid teach me?
2: I didn't mean that. Frankie, do you think you should keep the boy? After all, you have to think of his future, raising him, supporting him.
0: I got that all figured out. I got big plans for Andy. As soon as I get the money, I'm going to set up a small trust fund for him.
2: You are?
0: Sure. Alice, can I borrow $100,000? Well, how about it?
2: Oh, I don't want to bother reaching into my stocking for such a small amount.
4: Hey, Remley. I hate to put a damper on your plans, but you can't adopt this kid.
0: Why not?
4: Well, that was the Children's Welfare Society on the phone. They say you got to be married before you can adopt a kid.
0: Well, then I'll get married.
4: You don't know any girl who'd be willing to marry you.
0: Who don't? How about that girl you saw me out with the other night?
4: Oh, is that what it was? I thought she was something you wanted a turkey wrap.
0: Curly, I'll thank you not to call her a turkey. Not her fault if her nose happens to hang down over her lips a little.
2: You know, Frankie, Phil's right. If you want to keep Andy, you'll have to get married. Isn't there some girl you'd like to marry?
0: There is one, but I hate to ask her.
4: Why? If you want to marry the dame, ask her.
0: Okay. Alice, will you marry me?
4: Oh, fine. I'll go out and get a divorce so you can marry Alice.
0: Thanks, Curly. You're so cooperative. Alice, now that you're free, will you be my wife?
4: Remley, I don't like to interfere, but before you ask Alice to become your wife, don't you think you ought to ask me first?
0: Very well. Curly, how would you like to become Mrs. Remley?
4: Wait!
2: Hey, Frankie, I have an idea. Phil and I could keep Andy at our house until you find a girl to marry.
0: Would you, Alice? Sure. That's certainly swell of you. We better take him over to your place now. I'll just lift him easy so I won't wake him. Hey, Curly, look. He's got his arm around me.
4: Kind of gets you, don't it, Frankie?
0: Nah. Just that if he's going to be my son, I got to bring him up right. Hey, Curly, here, take the kid, quick.
4: What's the matter?
0: I got something important to do. I got to catch a plane to South Bend before it's too late.
4: What for?
0: To enroll my son in Notre Dame. Yeah!

0: Alice and Phil will be back in just a moment. But right now, our Rexall Family Druggist has a customer.
1: Okay, ma'am. Here's the cod liver oil. Anything else?
2: No, I guess that's all. Unless you'd care to come out to the car with me and make a speech to my husband about Rexall drug products.
1: Make a speech, ma'am?
2: I'm always trying to tell him the examples you give me of Rexall's quality. And he just says, why don't you show me an example?
1: Well, I'll tell you what to do. When you get home, open that bottle of Rexall cod liver oil and ask him to notice the cellophane disc that seals the bottle top.
2: What about it?
1: Well, ma'am, it's what your husband's asking for, an example of Rexall quality he can see for himself.
2: I still don't understand.
1: If any air got into that bottle, the cod liver oil would lose some of its vitamin content. So, in addition to the specially designed bottle cap and liner, the makers of Rexall drug products press that little cellophane disc against adhesive on the bottle top to make it absolutely airtight.
2: And here I've always looked on it as just extra trouble to open the bottle.
1: Oh, no, ma'am. Unimportant as it may seem, it's another example of the extra steps taken by Rexall's men of science to make sure that all of the 2,000 or more drug products made by the Rexall Drug Company will do faithfully everything you expect of them. You'll find that permanent guarantee of quality wherever you see the orange and blue Rexall sign on the window. And that's what we independent Rexall druggists are talking about when we tell you you can depend on any drug product that bears the name Rexall.
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0: This program was produced and directed by Paul Phillips. Included in today's cast were Peggy Weber and John Ramsey Hill. The part of Frankie Remley was played by Elliot Lewis, and Julius was played by Walter Tetley. This is Bill Foreman wishing good health to all from Rexall.
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2: From Hollywood, California, the Lux Radio Theater presents Jack Benny and Mary Livingston in Seven Keys to Baldpate. Lux presents Hollywood. Tonight, the dauntless Jack Benny and the laconic Mary Livingston lead us into paths of peril and adventure. Laughs, chills, crooks, treasure, a damsel in distress, a mad hermit. This is only part of what Jack Benny encounters tonight in that grand comedy mystery by George M. Cohan, Seven Keys to Baldpate, adapted from the novel by Earl Durr Biggers. You'll hear also, as special guest, the world-renowned violinist Ephraim Zimbalist. Conducting our orchestra is Louis Silvers. 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Ladies and gentlemen, Mr. Cecil B. DeMille.
3: Greetings from Hollywood, ladies and gentlemen. Before we raise our curtain, we wish to advise our listeners that if any important news bulletins on the European situation are received at the Columbia Broadcasting System headquarters, they'll be given you at the intermission during our program. Now to our play and personalities. When George M. Cohan adapted Seven Keys to Baldpate for the stage, he had no intention of starring in it. But just before the opening, he and the leading man met with an accident. The leading man was too seriously injured to go on, so Mr. Cohan, broken collarbone and all, stepped into the breach. When I related these facts to Mary Livingston, she threw back her head bravely and declared that if Mr. Cohan could carry on with such a handicap, she could carry on with Jack Benny. Mr. Benny, is not, however, without some talent. He often entertains the guests at his home with his debonair violin playing and witty sayings. He's quite a familiar figure on the streets of Beverly Hills, whizzing past the admiring spectators in his flashy Maxwell town car. And I almost forgot. Mary always brings Jack to her radio program. And when she goes back on the air next Sunday, she'll once again try and have a place for him. For tonight, we've made a special treatment of Seven Keys to Baldpate, which finds Mr. Benny tackling one of the most difficult roles in his career, the role of Jack Benny. And Miss Livingston comes to you in her own interpretation of Mary Livingston. There's another character in our adaptation called Cecil B. DeMille. 1,400 actors in Hollywood have refused my generous bribes to play the part. So there's nothing left for me to do but to play myself. This being the case, my customary duties for the evening will be assumed in part by the highly capable Melville Ruick. And now we light the stage. It's curtain time and star time as the Lux Radio Theater presents Jack Benny and Mary Livingston in Seven Keys to Baldpate with Cecil B. DeMille. Mr. Ruick, will you set our scene?

0: On the lot at Paramount Studios in Hollywood, a building stands apart from the rest. On its door, the legend, Cecil B. DeMille Productions, Incorporated. The door has just opened, and C.B. himself strides quickly across the reception room toward his private office. A small army of assistants and secretaries hinder his progress with innumerable requests.
1: Good morning, Mr. DeMille.
0: Good morning.
2: Good morning, sir.
0: Morning, darling.
1: Oh, Mr. DeMille, I had that set made up.
0: See me later, will you, Joe?
3: Hello, C.B. Here's that script you asked for.
0: Thanks, I'll read it tonight.
2: Mr. DeMille, would you see Mr. Nelson?
0: I can't see anyone this morning. Ask him to come back.
4: Mr. DeMille, there's
0: not now, Harry. Sorry. Or Bill, come into my office, will you?
5: Okay, C.B.
1: Well, Mr. DeMille, about that
0: set. All right, all right. I'll take care of everything. See me later. Sit down, Bill. Morning, Miss Cole.
2: Good morning, Mr. DeMille.
0: Anything happen?
2: Nothing much. Mr. Henry called about that script. Frank Donnelly has a new star for you, and, oh, yes, Mr. Benny called again.
0: Who?
2: Mr. Benny. Jack Benny.
0: What did he want?
2: The usual thing.
0: What did you tell him?
2: The usual thing. I said you were out to lunch.
0: I'm beginning to feel a little guilty about Jack.
5: What's it all about, C.B.?
0: Well, I was a little tired one night, and I half promised I'd make a picture with him.
5: No.
0: Yes. And he calls me every once in a while to remind me of it.
5: Well, he isn't serious, is he?
0: And that's just the trouble. He gave me a long talk about how his soul is starved in comedy. He wants to branch out into drama, heavy acting parts.
5: Well, he must be crazy. What'd you tell him?
0: Well, I couldn't tell him the truth. It would have broken his heart, not to mention Paramount. So I just keep telling him I'm still looking for the right story, but it's becoming very embarrassing.
2: He seemed pretty discouraged this morning, Mr. DeMille. I really think you ought to call him. He said you could reach him at Mary Livingston's house.
0: Well, I'm not looking for trouble, but if he calls again, I suppose I'll have to speak to him.

0: Jack? Jack? Hey, Yasha.
1: Yes, Mary.
0: Jack, why don't you give that cigar box a rest? You've been scratching on it for the last 2 hours.
1: In the first place, it's not a cigar box. In the second place, I wasn't scratching. That was music, whether you like it or not.
0: Thanks for the choice.
1: Oh, well. If that's the way you feel, I'll put it away.
0: Oh, Jack, I didn't mean it like that. Gee, you certainly are getting cranky lately. Come over here to say hello, and every time I open my mouth, it gets sore. What's the matter with you, anyway?
1: Oh, I don't know. I guess I'm in one of those moods again. I'm sorry, Mary. Gosh, why doesn't DeMille call?
0: Oh, so that's it. I knew there was a reason for that long jaw you're wearing.
1: I'm not wearing a long jaw.
0: You are, too.
1: Well, I saw it in Esquire. Gee, I've called DeMille about 20 times. I'll bet that secretary never gave him the message.
0: Jack, I hate to be a wet rag, but did you ever think that maybe Mr. DeMille doesn't want to speak to you?
1: Oh, don't be silly. What makes you say that?
0: Well, he certainly goes out to lunch at funny hours.
1: Well, that doesn't prove anything. He told me himself he wanted to make a picture with me, and he wasn't lying.
0: Yeah, I'll bet he looked you right square in the chest when he said it.
1: Oh, no, he didn't. Listen, Mary, Mr. DeMille knows how I feel about comedies. We're going to make a serious picture, something that'll give me a real chance. See, the only thing that's holding it up is the story, and we'll have one if I have to sit down and write it myself. I'll write something I can sink my teeth into. With my ideas, all I need is paper and pencil.
0: And teeth.
1: See, you don't give me credit for anything, do you?
0: Oh, Jack, why don't you come down to earth? You're a comedian. You made your name in comedy, and you ought to stick to it. This other stuff isn't for you.
1: What do you mean it isn't? I'm an actor, ain't I? Aren't I? First, last, and always, I'm an actor. And here I am laying around wasting my talents because nobody'll give me a chance. DeMille makes the Plainsman, and he uses Gary Cooper. Then he turns around and makes the Buccaneer and uses Frederick March. What they want with me at Paramount, I don't know.
0: If I were you, I wouldn't even ask.
1: That's so.
0: And I certainly wouldn't keep pestering Mr. DeMille all the time.
1: I'm not pestering him. He's just as anxious to do this as I am. I'll give him a ring right now. Hello? Give me Hollywood, 06746, please. It's probably out, but I'll take a chance. Hello? Mr. DeMille's office? Well, this is Jack Benny speaking. Is Mr. DeMille back from lunch yet? Oh, he is? Well, can I speak to him? Thank you. There you are, Mary. Yeah, I told you he was just as anxious. Hello? Well, how are you, Mr. DeMille? This is Jack Benny. Oh, I'm pretty good. Say, listen, I just called... Mary? Oh, she's fine. She's fine. Say, Mr. DeMille, I've been thinking about that story. What's that? Why, no. No, I haven't got a cold. Well, maybe just a little cold. Look, Mr. DeMille, I've been thinking about that story. Oh, hot lemonade, huh? Yes, yes, I'll do that. Say, Mr. DeMille, I've been thinking about... Quinine? Well, I don't think it's that bad. Oh, is that so? No, no sneezing.
0: Ask him what's good for falling hair.
1: Quiet. Well, thanks, Mr. DeMille. But look, what I called you up about was... Oh, it did, eh? Fixed you right up, huh? Well, thanks very much, Mr. DeMille. Yeah, goodbye. No, wait. Wait, what I wanted... Hello? Hello? Can you imagine that? We were cut off.
2: Good morning, Cecil B. DeMille Productions. I'm sorry, Mr. DeMille is in conference. Mr. DeMille is in conference. Call later, please.
3: I'm still not satisfied. Before I start casting a picture, I want to know that the story is right. And this story certainly isn't.
4: Well, it's a perfect part for Gary Cooper, Mr. DeMille.
3: And the character's all right, yes, but he doesn't do anything. What is it, Miss Cole?
5: I hate to disturb you, but Jack Benny is here.
3: Jack Benny? A story conference?
5: Yes, sir, but it didn't do much good. He thinks it's about a story for him.
3: Oh, I was afraid of that. Well, send him in.
5: Yes, sir. Come in, Mr. Benny.
1: Oh, thanks. Well, hello, C.B. How are you?
3: No, I'll pull through. Sit down, Jack.
1: Thanks. You know Mary, don't you?
3: Of course I do. Glad to see you, Mary.
0: I just want you to know, Mr. DeMille, that I'm not here of my own free will. He dragged me.
1: Oh, stop it, Mary. You know, C.B., Mary thinks I'm making a pest out of myself. You better tell her.
3: I don't think that's necessary.
1: Oh. Well, how's it going, C.V.? Miss Cole told me you were having a story conference at Sounds like pretty good news.
3: It might be if we had a story to confer about. Nothing doing yet, Jack.
1: Oh. Oh, I see. Well, that's too bad.
3: You know, Jack, I've been thinking. Here you and I have been stalling around, wasting all your time, and we're not getting any place. Maybe you ought to try some other producer.
1: What? You mean walk out on you? I'm not built that way, Mr. DeMille. I'm not a quitter. I'm the kind of an actor who sticks.
0: What?
1: I said sticks. Now, look, Mr. DeMille, I don't care what happens. I'm with you right to the end.
3: Well, that's very kind of you, Jack.
1: Yeah, I'm not going to let a little thing like a story lick us. Not if I have to write one myself.
3: Just like that, huh?
1: Well, sure, I can do it all right. After all, I've had some experience, you know.
3: Well, it'll take you quite a while. Say, maybe it's not such a bad idea at that.
1: Well, of course it isn't.
3: No. No, now you run along and write that story, Jack, and I'll give you plenty of time to do it.
1: Okay.
3: Well, I'm going out to lunch. I'll see you in a couple of months.
0: What are you going to eat, a whale?
1: Mary. Now, look. Look, C.B. Now, look at here. I don't need a couple of months to write a story. When I get started on it, I'll probably knock it out in a couple of days. One day, if I'm in the mood. Well, what's the matter? You don't believe I could do it, huh?
3: A complete scenario in 24 hours? I don't believe anyone could do it.
1: Oh, you don't? All right, Mr. DeMille, I'll tell you what I'll do. I'll start a story tonight. If I finish it in 24 hours, will you produce it?
3: Well, it'd have to be good.
1: Oh, I'll take care of that. Will you produce it?
3: If it's a good story, why not? And I'll tell you something else. If you can write a complete and original story in 24 hours, I'll let you play the lead in it.
1: Mary, you heard that. You heard what he said.
0: You're letting yourself in for it, Mr. DeMille.
3: I don't think so. It's a mental and physical impossibility.
0: That's Jack, all right.
1: You'll find out, C.B.
3: So will you, J.B.
1: Well, all I need is a quiet place to work in. I may have to go out of town.
3: That's all right with me. Any place you want.
1: Okay. Now, let's see.
3: As a matter of fact, Jack, if you really want a quiet place, you can use my place up on Baldpate.
1: Where?
3: Baldpate Mountain. It's an old house I picked up a couple of years ago. But I've never lived there. And no one can bother you because no one else can get in.
1: Oh.
3: There's only one key in existence, and I'll give that to you.
1: Only one key, eh? Hey, that sounds great.
3: Here it is. Yeah, that's the only key to Baldpate.
1: Well, say, where is this place? I mean, how do I get there?
3: Well, it's on top of Baldpate Mountain, about 17 miles from the village of Baldpate. You'll probably have to cut your way through the snowdrifts, but once you get there, you'll love it. The only thing you'll hear is a couple of hoot owls and the moaning of the wind.
0: What, no radio?
3: No one ever goes near there. It's an ideal place to work.
1: All right, the bet's on. I'll go pack now, and I'll leave for Baldpate in an hour.
3: Good. But remember, Jack, a complete and original scenario in 24 hours.
1: Listen, Mr. DeMille, if I don't bring you back a complete and original story in 24 hours, my name ain't Jack Benny.
0: Confidentially, Mr. DeMille, it ain't.
1: Oh, come on.
6: This is Baldpate. You got that key?
1: Right here. Say, it's kind of dark up this way. It's kind of dark.

0: was this old Crummett?
1: He owned this place. May heaven help him.
2: Hmm. But he's dead now. Dead and gone in his grave these 20 years.
1: In his grave? When he ain't out of it.
2: Now, hesh, Belinda, hesh up.
0: Oh, it's all right, Mr. Waller. I'm not very much afraid of ghosts.
2: Oh, of course you ain't. Of course you ain't. I never would have believed a word of it myself. Except for what happened to the last fella that stayed here. Would you like to hear about it?
0: Well, not particularly.
2: Well, it was a night just like this. Black as a crow's feather. With the wind a-howling and a-moaning through the trees. Just like now. Yes, I guess that's why no one ever heard his screams. You see...
0: Here, stop it, stop it. I don't want to hear any more about it. I got a story to write here, and by heaven, I'll write it or my name ain't... Now get out of here, both of you. Go on, scat.
1: Then you're set on staying, huh?
0: Yes, I'm set on staying, huh?
1: Come on then, Jed. We can go. Our conscience is clear.
2: Yep. Goodbye, mister. Goodbye.
1: Well... Goodbye.
0: Let's see. The scene is in the library at night. The girl walks in, suddenly discovers her. Yeah, that's it, I think. Who's that? Who's out there? Who's outside that door?
3: Hiya, Morgan. Gee, it's dark in here.
0: Who are you?
3: It's okay, Morgan. I'm Cookie Bland.
0: That's fine, but I'm not Morgan. How'd you get in here anyway?
3: Why, come through the door.
0: Yeah, I noticed that, but I happen to have the only key to that door.
3: Oh, is that so? What do you think this thing is, a crochet needle?
0: Oh, so you've got one, too. What are you doing here?
3: Well, kind of chatter. You know I was supposed to meet you here. You come for the dough, didn't you?
0: The dough?
3: Well, sure. Hey, you cracked the safe yet?
0: Why, no. Say, what is this?
3: Now, listen here, Morgan.
0: My name isn't Morgan. I'm Jack Benny.
3: What?
0: You heard me, Jack Benny.
3: Oh, I'm dealing with a screwball, huh?
0: Oh, listen, go away, will you? I've got a story to write. I'm right in the middle of a plot.
3: Yeah? Well, if you ain't Morgan, you're going to be in the middle of another kind of a plot. And it don't have no happy ending.
0: What are you talking about?
3: Stick him up, pal.
0: Stick him up?
3: Stick him up or I'll blow you to the wall. Hey, listen. What's that?
0: Somebody else is trying to get in. They told me there was only one key to this
3: place. Shut up. Look here, screwball. I'm going to hide in the next room, see? And you get him out of here. And don't mention nothing about me being here, see? Because if you do, it's curtains. You understand? Curtains.
0: Curtains.
3: Right.
4: Good evening.
0: Well, good evening. Who are you?
4: Who are you?
0: Now, I asked first.
4: Oh, never mind that. How did you get in here?
0: Well, no trouble at all. I had a key.
4: You lie. There is only one key to ball. Peyton, I have it.
0: Well, it sure gets around. Now, listen, miss, I'm a very busy man. I came here
4: what
0: to write
4: What is your name?
0: My name is Jack Benny, I think.
4: Please, this is no time for jokes.
0: All right, then have it your own way. My name isn't Jack Benny, it's Morgan.
4: Morgan?
0: Yes, Morgan.
4: Put up your hands. Put them up.
0: Say, this is getting a little bit monotonous.
4: I am going to kill you, Mr. Morgan.
0: Hey, wait a minute. Don't shoot. I'm not Morgan. I only said that because the other fellow told me if I wasn't Morgan...
4: What other fellow?
0: What
4: other fellow? There is someone else here?
0: Oh, no. No, no. It's a fellow I met last week. He's in the curtain business. I'm not Morgan. You got to believe me.
4: Very well. It is good for you that you spoke in time.
0: Well, thank you. Wow. Well, maybe you'll tell me what this is all about. I mean, why do you want to shoot Mr. Morgan?
4: Why? Because he is a beast. Because he is planning to rob me of my inheritance. Listen, do you know who I am? My name is Crummett. Rita Crummett.
0: Not one of the grave-walking Crummetts.
4: No. Oh, I see someone has told you about my grandfather.
0: Yes, casually.
4: 20 years ago, my grandfather died very mysteriously.
0: Mm.
4: When he died, he left Aubert $100,000. No one ever received a penny of it. Do you know why?
0: He forgot to put stamps on the envelopes.
4: No. No one knew where it was. But recently, some new facts have come to light. Facts which prove definitely that the money is still in existence. That it is buried. Buried here,

0: in this very house.
1: $100,000 in this house?
0: Yes, and it is all mine. All mine, do you hear?
1: Faintly.
0: But a man named Morgan knows of these two. He is planning to come here, to take the money, to rob me. Oh, you must help me.
1: Well, I'd like to, yes. But I have a story to write, and I've only got about 3 minutes. To...
0: Listen. Who is that?
1: I don't know, and don't introduce me.
0: Look. Look, there is someone coming down these stairs. He is carrying a lantern.
2: Who's down there? Who's down there?
0: Shall we answer him?
1: Miss Crummett, did your grandfather carry a lantern?
0: Never.
1: Was he a tall, thin man, all bent over with a long gray beard?
0: No.
1: Then there's a stranger in the house.
2: Who's there, I say?
1: It's us.
2: What are you doing here? Who's that woman? I don't like women.
1: Now, just a minute, my friend. If you'll come out from behind that beard, I'd like to ask a couple of questions myself. I mean, how did you get in here?
2: I came through the back door.
1: There is no back door.
2: I made one.
1: It wasn't that funny.
0: I know who he is now. He is the hermit of Baldpate Mountain. He is crazy. A maniac.
1: Oh, so you're a hermit, eh?
2: Yes, I am. I live alone. I live alone, but I don't like it. Get that woman out of here. I can't stand women. I hate women. I hate all women.
1: How about Hedy Lamarr?
2: I don't like her either.
1: Boy, you are nuts.
0: Mr. Benning, please, do not joke with him.
2: Shh. They're coming. Do you hear the drum? Rat-a-tat, rat-a-tat. They're coming. Legions upon legions. Marching, marching. Closer and closer. Legions upon legions. And they're all dead.
0: That man, I have heard of him. He is very dangerous. There's no telling what he will do. If he comes back, we must humor him.
1: Yeah, if I come back, humor me.
0: Oh, no. No, do not go, please. You must not leave me alone now.
1: Look, I came here to write a story.
0: Listen. There is someone at the door again. Someone is trying to get in.
1: It's about time somebody tried to get out.
0: I must not be seen here. I will be up in the attic. Do not breathe a word.
3: Hello, Jack.
1: Mary, you.
3: Who'd you expect, Corrigan?
1: Why not? How'd you open that door?
3: With a key, why?
1: That's ridiculous. Don't you know there's only four keys in existence?
3: Well, mine makes five. I didn't want to disturb you, so when I came through the village, I borrowed it from the grocer.
1: A fine place that DeMille sent me to. Wait till I see him again. What'd you come up here for, anyway?
3: Well, don't look so annoyed. I got worried about you. I thought of you up here all alone, and, well, I thought you might like some company.
1: Company? Got more company now than a sweepstake winner. Mary, this is no place for you. You gotta leave right now.
3: What do you mean, leave? I just got here.
1: I know, but you gotta go. Now, don't ask questions, please.
3: Are you trying to get rid of me?
1: Oh, yes, I'm trying to get rid of you.
3: Why?
1: Mary, will you please do what I say?
3: Not until I know what's behind all this. What's going on here anyway?
1: There's nothing going on here. Nothing.
3: Well, well, boy meets girl.
0: Here.
1: What's the matter now?
0: That man tried to kill me. He's mad. Oh, you've got to help me. Stay near me. I can't stand it.
1: Here, now, stop. Stop. It's all right. It's all right. I'll take care of you. Just calm yourself. Now, everything's going to be all right.
0: Oh, thank you. Thank you.
3: Oh, Jack.
1: What?
3: Who's the foreigner?
1: Her name is Rita Crummett, and she's in a lot of trouble. I'm trying to help her out. Miss Crummett, this is Mary Livingston.
0: Oh, how do you do? I am very pleased to meet you.
3: I'll bet you are. So this is the story you were going to write, eh?
1: Well, I started it.
3: I thought there was some reason why you wanted to get rid of me.
1: Now, listen, Mary.
3: Oh, don't try to make excuses. Oh. It's too bad I happened to come up here, isn't it? But I'm glad I did. Glad I found out about you before it's too late.
1: Mary, are you crazy? I never saw this woman before in my life.
3: Then what is she doing here?
1: I'll tell you what she's doing. She came here after $100,000.
3: Oh, bank night.
1: Now, look, Mary, this money
3: was... Oh, you can't pull the wool over my eyes. It's all off between us, Jack. This is the end. Take Miss Crumpet and go.
1: It's not Crumpet, it's Crummett.
3: Well, she certainly looks it.
1: Mary, look, this is silly. It's her money and she came here to get it. Now, there's a man named Morgan who's trying to take it away from her, and there's a fellow named Cokie Bland who's hiding in the other room, and he's trying to get it.
4: All right, wise guy, stick him up.
1: Hey, now, wait a minute, Bland. Wait a second. I didn't mean to tell her, really. I didn't. It just slipped up.
4: Stick him up. Come on, all of you.
1: Now, look what you've done, Mary. I hope you're satisfied.
4: I warned you not to squeal, didn't I? Oh. I warned you, pal, but you double-crossed me, see? And now I'm going to lump your dumplings.
1: You're going to what?
4: Lump your dumplings.
1: You're going to lump my dumplings?
3: Jack. Jack, what does he mean?
1: I'm not sure, but if it's what I think it is, you better shake the mothballs out of your old black dress.
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5: 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We continue with Seven Keys to Baldfate, starring Jack Benny, Mary Livingston, and Cecil B. DeMille. A few minutes have passed. In the old house on Baldfate Mountain, the situation remains unchanged, and Jack is still unshot. Rita Crummett, Mary, and Jack are seated in a row against the wall. Bland covers them with an automatic.
4: And I don't want nobody to make any false moves, see? If anybody bats an eyelash, I'll... you know what?
3: You'll lump his dumplings.
4: Right.
1: Keep quiet, Mary.
3: Well, that's what he said he'd do, didn't he? He was going to lump your dumplings.
1: Well, you don't have to remind him of it.
4: Don't worry, screwball. I changed my mind about that. I'm going to wait here for Morgan.
1: Well, I can wait if you can.
0: Morgan is a beast.
4: Nobody asked you, sister.
0: He's trying to steal my money, but he won't. He won't, I tell you. I'll get that money tonight if it's the last thing I do.
4: You lay one finger on it and I will be.
3: Hey, what is all this about money? What's everyone doing up here anyway?
1: Oh, she came up here for some money, and this guy came up ahead of her. I came up to write a story. You came to keep me company. Not one of us had sense enough to bring sandwiches.
4: Shut up.
1: Well, why don't you all go home and leave me alone?
4: Shut up, I tell you.
1: I won't shut up. You can't intimidate me. Anyway, not until Morgan gets here.
4: Well, maybe I won't wait for Morgan, see? Maybe I'll break the rules for once and let you have it right now.
1: Here, stop! Put that gun down. Put it down.
2: Everybody stay where you are. I've got you covered.
1: Look, it's the hermit.
2: Drop that gun. Drop it, I say.
4: Oh, nuts.
1: There, smarty pants.
3: Hey, Jack. Who's the guy with the long beard?
1: That's the hermit, Mary. Hiya, Hermie.
3: Wonder what he looks like.
1: I'm not going to get a lawnmower just for that.
2: Who's this woman? Why is she here?
1: Now, Hermie, control yourself. You certainly showed up at the right time. Where'd you get that gun?
2: That's none of your business. I heard what you said. Up here after old Crummett's money, huh? Well, you won't get it. None of you will get it.
1: Listen, look, I don't even want the money. All I want is to be left alone, that's all. And this guy here was going to shoot me.
2: Oh, he was, eh? Well, he won't.
1: There. You see, Mr. Bland?
2: But I'm going to shoot you myself.
1: What?
3: There. You see, Mr. Bland?
1: Quiet. Listen, Hermie, look. Be reasonable. What did I ever do to you?
2: You brought these women here.
3: Oh, he did, eh?
1: I did not.
4: He did, too. Listen here, Hermie. I heard the whole thing. This dame came here for the dough, and this here guy promised he'd get it. You have a couple of crooks. And if I was you, I'd give it to him right now.
1: Army, don't listen to him. He's crazy.
2: He is, eh?
1: Sure he is. He's stark raving mad.
2: So am I. Shake, brother.
4: Shake.
1: Gosh.
3: Stop shaking, Jack. You're not in it.
4: Go on, Army. Let the rat have it.
2: Right now?
4: Sure, right now. Why not?
1: You keep out of this. If he wants to wait a little, that's his business.
4: Go on, Army. Give it to him.
2: No. We must wait.
1: That's right. We got to wait for Morgan.
2: No, not for Morgan. We wait until midnight. I'll sit here and watch you squirm. Then when we hear the old village clock striking the hour, 7, 8, 9, 10, 11.
1: Stop! Stop! Hermie, you can't do that. You can't put a man down in cold blood. Why, you don't know me. You don't even know who I am. You can't do it, Hermie. I tell you, you can't do it.
10: Take off your hand. Come on. Up with him.
1: Now I know somebody's selling keys outside.
10: Put that gun down, Santa Claus. I'm taking charge here. Now don't move. Anybody.
1: Brother, I don't know who you are, but you certainly are a lifesaver.
10: Yeah? Hello, Bland.
4: Hi, Morgan.
1: Morgan?
10: What are you laughing at?
3: Hello, Morgan.
1: Mary.
10: What's going on here, Bland?
4: Well, I don't know, boss. I come up here like you told me to, and I find this guy punning a typewriter. And this here dame walks in and she...
10: Rita! So you're here, eh?
11: Well, what of it?
10: You double-crossing little snake.
1: Say, you can't talk to Miss Crummett like that.
10: Crummett? That's a laugh. Do you know who this dame is?
3: If she's Miss America, I'll scream.
1: Quiet.
10: Her name is Nolan. Rita Nolan. She's the slickest little crook in the business.
11: What do you mean, crook? That money belongs to anyone who finds
2: it. Nobody will find it, because it's mine! Every penny of it mine!
10: Keep your mouth shut. Put up your hands, everybody.
3: Me too?
10: Yeah, you too. Keep him there, you hear?
3: Yes, sir.
10: Come here, Bland. I want to speak to you.
4: Okay, boss.
10: Rest of you, sit tight. I got my eyes on all of you.
1: Phew. Gee, Mary, I guess we're in a tough spot. I wished I had a gun.
3: What for? You wouldn't shoot anybody.
1: No, but I could commit suicide. Mary. Hey, Mary. Don't make a move, but listen to me. We got to get that gun away from Morgan. I got a plan.
3: What is it?
1: Well, Morgan comes over here and starts to talk. You look behind him, see? And then you yell, look out behind you. Then when he turns around, I'll grab his gun. How do you like that for an idea?
3: I think it's corny.
1: What do you mean, corny? Shh. Here he comes.
10: All right, Bland. Let's get after that dough. It's in the house somewhere. We've got to find it tonight. Here, you take the upstairs and I'll search down here.
1: All right, Mary. Remember the plan.
3: Oh, yes. Say, Mr. Morgan, will you come here a minute?
10: Huh? What do you want?
3: Personally, I don't think this is going to work, but look out behind you.
10: What?
1: Hey, give me that gun.
10: Hey, you...
1: Stand right where you are, Mr. Morgan. Now, put up your hands, everybody. You didn't think it would work, eh, Mary? Say, I guess I'm not a scenario writer for nothing. Everybody line up against that wall, see? I'm master of this situation, see? I got you all in the palm of me hand. If anybody moves, I'll dump his lumplings.
3: Telephone.
1: Who had that phone connected?
10: I'll answer
1: it. Oh, no, you don't. Get away from that phone.
3: That call for me.
10: No, it isn't.
1: Stand back, all of you. I'll take care of this. See?
3: Be careful what you say, Jack. You can't tell who it might be.
1: Don't worry. I guess I can handle it. I guess.
3: Go ahead, Jack.
1: All right, all right. Don't push me. Hello? Hello? What? No, madam. This is not Sam's Delicatessen. Can you imagine that? Now, what are we going to do? Anyway, I've still got the gun. We're going to stay here until I can reach the police.
10: The police?
1: Yes, and we have to wait here all night.
3: Jack, why do we have to sit around waiting for the police?
1: Why? Because nobody knows we're here, because I'm not a mental telepathist, because we haven't got a shortwave radio.
3: Well, we have a telephone. Why don't we call them?
1: Well, I'd have thought of that, too.
3: I'll
1: call them right now. Now, don't move, anybody. Hello? Hello, operator. Give me the police department and hurry.
4: You're making a mistake there, buddy.
1: You don't say, huh? Well, you made a mistake when you walked in here and tried to push me around. Hello? Is this the Baldpate Village Police Station? Well, this is Jack Benny, and I'm up on Baldpate Mountain. Yes, Jack Benny. What do you mean, a gag? I tell you... What? All right, then you can be the King of Bulgaria. I'm still Jack Benny. The King of Bulgaria.
3: Let me talk to him, Jack.
1: Okay.
3: Now listen, Your Majesty.
1: Give me that phone. Now get this. I'm up here on Baldpate Mountain. I've got a... Yes. Yeah, I know that. Look, I know no one lives on Baldpate. That's why I'm here. No, I'm not crazy. Hello. Hello. Hello, listen. Hello! You beat that. He hung up. I'd like to go down there and stuff that phone down his throat.
3: Why don't you?
1: And let all these crooks walk out on me? Oh, no.
3: Don't worry about them. You leave the gun with me, and I'll keep school till you get back with the cops.
1: Now, don't be ridiculous. You couldn't handle this mob. All alone and everything?
3: Sure I could. If anybody tried to get out, I'd do that stuff of the dumplings. Give me the gun.
1: Oh, I don't like this. Suppose something happens.
3: Nothing's going to happen. Go ahead, Jack, and get back here as soon as you can.
1: Well, all right, but keep your eye on them. I'll be back in an hour, and I'll have the whole police force with me. Hey, open this door. Hey. Hey, what kind of a police station is this? Open up, will you?
12: Hey, what goes on here?
1: Hey, let me in. Is this the Baldpate Village Police Station?
12: It ain't the morgue.
1: Well, you can't prove it by you. Where is everybody?
12: Well, we close early on Mondays.
1: Oh, you do, eh? Well, I want to see the chief constable. Where is he?
12: Chief constable? You'll find him in cell number 6. He's playing draw poker with the 3 prisoners.
1: Playing with the prisoners? Isn't he taking a chance?
12: No, they're his cards.
1: Oh.
12: Just go right through that door. The chief is the guy without the stripes.
1: Thank you.
13: Okay, Chief, I'll raise that bid.
14: It'll cost you a dime to see him, Chief.
13: And it'll cost him another dime to see me.
1: Hey, say, Chief, can I interrupt you for a minute? I'm the guy that called you up about an hour ago from Baldpate Mountain.
13: Oh, yeah?
1: I came down here to tell you there's a gang of desperate crooks up there, and you got to do something about it.
13: Crooks, eh?
1: Yeah.
13: What do you got, Joe?
15: 3 kings.
1: Hey, will you wait a minute? I just left them.
13: I got 3 aces.
15: Your pot, Chief.
1: Look, I just left them up there. They're being held by Mary Livingston. They're dangerous, Chief. You got to come right away.
13: Whose deal is it?
14: My deal, Chief.
1: Look, will you listen? One of them's going to kill me at 12 o'clock on the dot. He's a maniac. And if he misses me, there's 3 others who won't.
13: Well, I can't quit winners, can I?
1: Oh.
15: I'll open a new deck.
13: Take out the 2s and 3s.
1: Look, Chief, I hate to be a kibitzer, but this is a matter of life and death.
13: Who opened?
15: You did.
13: I did not.
1: You did, too. Now, look, Chief, all I want is...
13: 10 cents blind, Joe.
15: I'll see that and raise it a dime.
1: Look, all I want is...
13: Up a nickel.
1: All I want is...
15: A nickel and one better.
1: Chief, it's a matter of life and death.
13: And a nickel again.
1: It's $100,000.
13: What? Well, that's too high for me. I pass. Wait a minute. What did you say?
1: $100,000 on Baldpate Mountain.
13: Well, what are we sitting around here for?
1: That's what I've been trying to tell you. There's a whole gang of crooks that are after the money.
13: Not while Kennedy is chief constable. Can you show me the way?
1: Follow me.
13: Then let's go. I've kept this county clean of crooks for 10 years. And by heaven, it'll stay clean.
1: Now, come on.
13: Wait. Where's my holster?
1: Here it is, Chief, hanging on your chair. Hurry up.
13: Is my gun in it?
1: Yes, and 2 aces. Let's go.
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0: This is the Lux Radio Theater, ladies and gentlemen, brought to you with the good wishes of the makers of Lux Flakes. And now, before bringing you the third act of our play, starring Jack Benny, Mary Livingston, and Cecil B. DeMille, we have a little intermission. During the week, one of the most distinguished violinists in the world, Mr. Ephraim Zimbalist, boarded a plane and headed west, just to be with us tonight, a tribute for which we're most grateful. Due to the insidious machinations of Jack Benny, all violinists have fallen into a mild sort of disrepute, and especially a certain composition for the violin written by Schubert, a composition spelt B, as in Benny, E-E. Like a knight of old, aglow with the fierce flame of vengeance, Mr. Zimbalist is here to right ancient wrongs and to play the B with some regard for Mr. Schubert and the sensibilities of listening America. At last, Mr. Benny is cornered. Mr. Zimbalist, are you ready?
1: Thank you, Mr. Wick, but there's no hurry. Let him suffer for a while longer.
0: Well, why not? Oh, by the way, Mr. Zimbalist, what do you think of Jack as an actor?
1: I find a remarkable similarity, Mr. Wick, between Mr. Benny the actor and Mr. Benny the violinist. Even as an actor, he insists on playing in seven keys.
0: Mr. Zimbalist, shucks, I play the violin too. Maybe you heard me in The Buccaneer. I was the pirate who played the violin for Frederick March to soothe his nerves.
1: Oh, is that so? May I suggest, Mr. Wick, that next time you give him a nice cup of hot milk?
0: Oh, don't you like anything around here, Mr. Zimbalist?
1: Oh, of course. I'm just trying to be funny, Mr. Wick. When a violinist tries to be a comedian, or when a comedian tries to be a violinist, heaven help the audience. I think I better play the B.
0: Fine. Ladies and gentlemen, Mr. Ephraim Zimbalist, accompanied at the piano by Theodore Seidenberg.

0: America thanks you, Mr. Zimblist, and we all trust Mr. Benny's musical dumplings are at long last properly lumped. We hear him now with Mary Livingston and Cecil B. DeMille in Act 3 of Seven Keys to Baltic. An hour later, Jack Benny has enlisted the aid of the Baldpate Village Police. A car containing our hero and the chief constable pulls up the rugged mountain road, comes to a stop just outside of the old house.
1: There's the house, Chief Kennedy.
2: All right. Now, don't get excited. We round the whole bunch of them up. Come on.
1: Wait. Gosh, I forgot. We can't get in. I came out without the key.
2: Oh, don't worry about that. I got one.
1: Oh, you have? Well, don't lose it. They're awfully scarce. Hey, look.
2: Huh? What's the matter now?
1: Gee, I left the light burning in that room. Now it's dark.
2: All right. Take it easy. I've got a flashlight. We'll break in on them and take them by surprise. Ready?
1: Right.
2: Now. Put them up! Everybody!
1: Wait a minute. Why, there's nobody here. Hey, Mary. Mary! Why, they've all gone.
2: They can't be gone. We'd have seen them coming down the mountain. Say, I thought there was something screwy about you.
1: But I'm not screwy. They must be somewhere in the house. You look upstairs, and I'll take the cellar.
2: Okay. Here, take this other gun out of my hip pocket. And if you see anybody, shoot first.
1: Gee, I hope nothing happened to Mary. Mary. Mary, are you in the cellar? Mary, if you're down here, turn on a light. I can't see a thing. Mary.
3: Hello, Jack.
1: Oh, Mary, you're safe. Where are you? I can't see.
3: I'm over here, Jack, sitting in a rocking chair.
1: Oh, I thought something happened to you. Well, get out of that chair and come over here.
3: Okay, but you'll have to untie these ropes first.
1: What ropes? You mean you're tied to that chair?
3: I couldn't help it, Jack. Really, I couldn't.
1: I might have known this would happen. Let me get those ropes. Who did this?
3: Mr. Morgan.
1: Oh, Morgan, eh?
3: Yeah, right after I dropped the gun.
1: Oh, you dropped the gun.
3: Well, I couldn't help it. I was standing there covering him just like you told me. And all of a sudden, Morgan yelled, "Look out behind you." And when I turned around, there was nobody there.
1: Yeah.
3: Yeah. I guess that trick is better than I thought it was.
1: Oh, shut up. Hey, listen, they're all upstairs again. Come on, slip out of those ropes.
3: I'm ready.
1: Up the stairs, quick.
3: Jack, maybe we better not go up there.
1: Well, what are you talking about? I brought the law back with me. Kennedy's taking charge. He'll have those crooks in jail in an hour. I don't end up in a card game. Come on.
2: Shut up, everybody. Shut up or I'll plug somebody.
1: Now, what goes on, Chief? You got the whole crowd, huh?
2: And I got the money, too. It's in that big bag on the floor.
4: That's my money. It's mine.
1: Quiet, Hermie.
4: You. I'll get you at 12 o'clock.
1: 12 o'clock, eh? You got to get free first. Where'd you find the money, Chief?
2: That hermit dug it up. This woman took it from him, Bland took it from her, Morgan took it from him.
4: And I'm taking it from all of you.
2: Put that bag down.
3: Give me that bag. It's mine.
2: Don't let her take it.
5: Keep your hands off.
1: Put down that bag,
2: Drop
1: Morgan.
2: That bag, all of you. Drop that bag. The law's here now. The law will take care of that dough in its own way.
1: That's telling them, Chief.
2: Where's the phone?
1: Right over there on the desk.
2: Put that money up here next to me.
1: Hey, yeah, Chief.
2: Now, everybody stay nice and quiet. Hello, operator. I want village 826. Yeah.
1: Who are you calling, Chief? The riot squad?
6: I guess all you crooks will have a lot of time to think this over.
2: Hello, village 826. Is this Joe's pool room?
1: Pool room?
2: This is Chief Constable Kennedy. Let me speak to my wife, will you? What? You don't see her around.
3: Maybe she's behind the eight ball.
1: Mary.
2: Oh, you did, eh? Well, put her on the phone.
1: Look, Chief, I don't want to interfere with your business, but why don't you call up the station?
2: Hello. Eh? Is that you, Agnes? How's the game tonight, honey? That's good. Listen, honey, get this clear. I want you to get some clothes together in a hurry and catch the next train for Canada. Now, don't ask questions. I'll meet you there Wednesday morning. Yeah, with $100,000.
1: Say, what are you trying
2: to... Shut up! You got that straight, honey? Okay. Goodbye, sweetheart. What? Oh, all right. Goodbye, dear. Now, everybody, stay where you are.
1: Say, what do you think you're going
2: to
1: do?
2: You heard me, buddy. I'm going to Canada.
3: This is a fine time to visit the quintuplets.
2: Shut up.
1: Why can't you? Can't get away with this. I'll have the law on your trail in 3 minutes.
2: No, you won't. I took care of that. There's four of my boys guarding the mountain road right now. With orders to shoot anybody trying to leave. You're all going to stay right here until I get a head start. Then you can do what you want.
3: You certainly are a fine cop stealing that money.
1: Yeah.
3: Why don't we divvy up, even Stephen?
2: You keep out of this. Why shouldn't I steal it from a gang of crooks like you? It's one chance in a lifetime to get this much dough, and I'm going to grab it. Yeah.
5: I'm going to live in a marble hall and eat off gold plates and send my two boys to college. What do you think of that?
4: You won't get away with it. I'll shoot you dead. You're second on my list right now.
5: Come back here, you.
4: Shoot. Go on, shoot. Missed me.
6: He's gone. He's loose again. A fine mess you made out of this, Mr.
5: Kennedy.
6: You
5: keep quiet.
6: Why, that man's a maniac. He's crazy. He's going to kill me at 12 o'clock on the dot.
5: If he bumps you off, he's not as crazy as I thought.
7: Listen, Kennedy, you'll never get away with this. Hand over that door.
5: Stand back, you.
3: I want that money.
5: No, you don't. Get away from me. Get away or I'll plug a whole bunch of you. Get away.
6: Come on, everybody. Grab him.
8: Everybody, stand right where you are. Put up your hands. Go on, put them up, everybody.
6: Mary. Mary, look who it is. Look.
5: Who are you?
8: I'm Cecil B. DeMille, the owner of Baldpate. Two policemen refused to let me pass, and I shot them dead.
6: Oh, this isn't true. Why, it can't be true.
8: What's the matter here, Jack? Who are these people? How'd they get in here?
6: Gee, I don't know.
8: Have they disturbed you in your work? How are you getting on with your story?
6: How am I getting on? It's a nice question. Fine place you sent me to. Nothing but ghosts, crooks, murderers, maniacs, and now a director. You told me there was only one key. This place has more keys than a grand piano.
8: But, Jack...
6: You win, I lose. 24 hours. I couldn't write a story in this joint in 24 years. Well, what's the matter with you? What are you all laughing at? Hey, what goes on here anyway?
8: I just want to tell you, Jack, I hope you're not going to be mad, but the whole thing was a joke.
6: What was a joke?
8: I sent all these people up here just for a gag.
6: A gag?
8: That's right. This girl you thought was Rita Crummett, her real name is Eve Forsythe. I used her in my last picture.
9: How do you do, Mr. Benny?
6: Well, I'll, this is the darndest thing.
8: Cokey Bland isn't a crook. He isn't even Cokey. He's my old prop man.
10: How are you, Mr. Benny?
6: Well, this is very funny.
8: Morgan here is an actor I've been using for years. His name is Jones.
6: Jones? Well, what an odd name.
8: Yeah, Kennedy isn't a real chief constable, but he's a real actor.
7: Well, thanks, Mr. DeMille.
6: I'd say he's a real actor. He certainly had me going. Well, this is quite a surprise.
8: And, of course, Mary was in on the whole thing from the start.
6: Oh, she was.
3: Hello, Jack.
6: Mary. Well, gosh darn you. Oh, this is very funny. Say, Mr. DeMille, who was the hermit?
8: Huh?
6: You know, the hermit. The guy you sent up here to act like a crazy man. Boy, he had me scared for a while. Who was he?
8: I don't know what you're talking about.
6: You know, the crazy guy. The guy who said he was going to shoot me at 12 o'clock, sharp.
8: You know anything about this, Kennedy?
7: Well, not me. I figured he was one of the actors.
8: Well, I didn't send him.
6: What? You mean you...
8: There must be some mistake. I don't know anything about a hermit.
10: Well, neither do I. I thought that...
6: Wait a minute. Do you mean this hermit is on the level?
8: Well, he must be.
6: But he's going to shoot me. He's going to kill me at 12 o'clock.
8: Now, keep calm, Jack. There must be something we can do.
6: But he's a maniac. He's crazy. He's roaming around loose. Listen. What time is it? What time is it now?
8: It's exactly 2 minutes of 12.
6: 2 minutes of...
3: Jack, look at me. Are you all right?
6: He got me, Mary. He got me. Mary.
3: Yes, Jack?
6: Tell DeMille.
3: Yes?
6: Tell DeMille.
3: What, Jack? Tell DeMille what?
6: Tell DeMille his watch is 2 minutes slow.
11: Mr. DeMille's office. I'm sorry, Mr. DeMille is in conference. I'm sorry, Mr. DeMille is in a story conference with Mr. Benny. Mr. DeMille is in a story conference.
6: And there's your story, Mr. DeMille. At the finish, the hermit shoots me and I fall to the floor. Mary leans over to me and says, Jack, look at me, are you all right? Then I look up at her and say, Tell DeMille his watch is 2 minutes slow. Finish. There's your story, Mr. DeMille, and I finished it in 24 hours.
3: Gee, Jack, that's swell.
6: What do you think of it, C.V.?
8: Did you write all this since you were in this office yesterday?
6: I certainly did.
8: Did you work at my place on Baldpate?
6: Yes, and you were right. I never heard a sound. But I used it for the locale of my story and brought in a lot of crooks and things. Well, I even put you in it. I had you come in at the finish to tell me it was all a gag.
8: Yeah, I know.
6: And I wrote a part for Mary, too. Well, how do you like it?
8: It's very good, Jack.
6: Thanks. Now, you remember your promise, C.V. You said you'd produce it.
8: I certainly will.
6: There you are, Mary, you see?
3: Gee.
8: And Gary Cooper is just the man for it.
6: Gary Cooper? Now, wait a minute, Mr. DeMille. You said I could play the lead in it.
8: I said you could play the lead if it was an original story.
6: Well, it is original. And it's good, too.
8: Yes, but it was also good in 1910 when Earl Derbiggers wrote the novel.
12: Oh, he did?
8: Yeah, and in 1913, when George M. Cohan produced the play.
12: Oh, what a coincidence.
8: Yeah, and in 1925, when Paramount produced the silent picture.
12: Oh, they got in it, too.
8: Yeah, and in 1929, when RKO made it as a talkie.
12: Well,
8: yeah,
12: well.
8: And I believe they all called it Seven Keys to Baldpate.
12: They did? Gee, and I was so proud of it. God, I thought it was my own brainchild, didn't you?
3: And it turned out to be an orphan.
12: Yeah. Well, I guess I'm licked. So the picture's off, ACB?
8: I'm sorry, Jack.
12: Gee, and I wanted to play the lead in it. Well, that's the way it goes. Yeah. Come on, Mary, let's go home.
3: Wait a minute, Jack. You've still got a chance. Grab that script.
12: What for?
3: We'll take it over to Walt Disney. He'll produce it.
12: Gee, Walt Disney. Say, there's an idea. Come on, let's go. Walt Disney.
8: So long, Jack.
12: Quack.

0: And that's the end of our Lux Radio Theater version of Seven Keys to Baldfate. But not the end of Jack Benny. He'll be back in a moment with Mary Livingston to be put on the spot again, I'm sure, by Mr. DeMille. Meantime, may I ask you, our listeners, a question. Have you ever been put on the spot by embarrassingly red, rough hands? If you have, if you want the smooth, white hands everyone admires, try changing to Lux Flakes for washing your dishes. 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Think of the damage a harsh soap may do. Such soaps are drying. They rob your skin of its natural oils. But Lux Flakes have none of the harmful alkali so drying to the skin. They leave your hands lovely. Do as so many clever women do nowadays. Use Lux for dishes. Buy the thrifty big box tomorrow. And now, Mr. DeMille, the actor, surrenders to Mr. DeMille, your host and producer, as he brings Jack Benny and Mary Livingston back to our microphone.
1: Thank you for that word, actor, Mr. Rick. And now a brief exchange of opinions with the man of the hour. So, Jack, Mr. Benny. Mary, where's Jack?
2: He's in the next room taking off his makeup.
1: Makeup? But, Mary, does he use makeup on radio?
2: Well, Jack has to on account of mic fright.
1: Mic fright? What's that got to do with it?
2: When he doesn't put on makeup, he frightens the mic.
1: I see.
2: Here he comes now. Hey, Jack, Mr. DeMille wants you.
3: Oh, yes, Mr. DeMille.
1: Well, Jack, now that it's all over, I've got to admit that tonight's acting was superb. Really great.
3: Gee, Mr. DeMille, you mean that?
1: I certainly do. It was brilliant.
3: Well, and there's no room for an argument there.
1: Thanks. I thought I was pretty good.
3: You?
1: Of course. Who did you mean?
3: Oh, well, yes. Yes, Mr. DeMille, I thought your acting was all right. Yes, sir, all right.
1: You mean you didn't think it was good?
3: Well, I didn't think it was bad.
1: But you didn't say it was good.
3: No, no, I said it was all right, all right.
1: Yeah, but you said it like Major Bowes.
3: No, I really thought you were swell. And speaking of histrionic ability, I wasn't exactly a sound effect on this program myself, you know.
1: I agree with you, Jack. I thought you did a great job.
3: Thank you.
2: Hey, Gable.
3: What? What is it, Mary?
2: As long as it's a matter of personal opinion, I thought I was pretty good, too.
1: Mary, you were excellent. I don't know what we'd have done without you.
2: It's got me stumped, too.
3: Hmm.
1: By the way, Jack, what did you think of the way Mr. Zimbalist played the bee?
3: Oh, I thought it was quite good, Mr. DeMille. Of course, his pizzicato was a bit strong. And when it came to the andante, I thought he was slightly razzmatazz in there.
1: Oh, he was?
3: Oh, yeah. But when it came to the allegro, why, nobody can question that.
2: They better not question you either.
3: Yeah, tell. They're not questioning you either. Now, look. Always comes in with their little two cents. Now, look, Mr. DeMille. Now that it's all over, let's be serious. How about my playing the leading role in your next picture? I've been looking forward to it, and I know I can do it. Well, I've been riding a horse 8 hours a day just to get in shape for the part.
1: Well, you've been practicing on the wrong kind of a horse, Jack. Union Pacific is the story of an iron horse.
3: The thing I rode wasn't made of feathers, Mr. DeMille.
1: But, Jack, you've got it all wrong. An iron horse is a locomotive. Union Pacific is a railroad story.
3: Oh, a railroad story, Mr. DeMille. Railroads are right down my alley.
2: That was before you moved to the new house.
3: Well, if it means a part in the picture, I'll move right back. How about it, Mr. DeMille?
2: He'll think it over.
3: You stay out of this. What do you say?
1: Mary's right. I'll think it over.
3: Okay, that's good enough for me.
1: By the way, I want to wish you good luck on the opening of your new Jell-O series next Sunday night. You too, Mary.
3: Thank you, Mr. DeMille.
2: Thank you.
3: Oh, Mr. DeMille, I still think you're right about my trying to be a dramatic actor. I'll wash my hands of the whole thing. And to show you there's no hard feelings, I'll do it with Lux. Well, I guess we'll be running along. Come on, Mary.
2: Okay. Say, Jack, didn't it seem strange working tonight after our long vacation?
3: It sure did. But I got a lot of laughs tonight, didn't I, Mary?
2: Yeah, tuck in your shirt tail and let's go home.
3: Oh, good night. See you Sunday.
1: Good night, Hamlet. Good night, Mary.
0: The stars in play for next Monday night are announced very shortly by Mr. DeMille. Heard in tonight's cast were Margaret Brayton as Rita, Ted Osborne as Hermie, Ross Forrester as Bland, Gail Gordon as Morgan, Lou Merrill as Kennedy, John Fee as Sergeant, Eddie Waller as Jed, Martha Wentworth as Belinda, Joe Kearns as a prisoner, Victor Rodman as Ballister, Mary Lansing as telephone operator, Frank Nelson as Oakley, Dorothy Grewatz as Miss Cole, and Catherine Carlton as a girl. Jack Benny and Mary Livingston return to the air on the Jell-O program next Sunday night. Mr. Benny's new Paramount film is Artists and Models Abroad. Louis Silvers, our musical director, appeared through courtesy of 20th Century Fox Studio, where he directed music for the new picture, Straight, Place, and Show. 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
1: Believing with Disraeli that variety is the mother of enjoyment, we turn from the comedy of tonight's play and bring you next Monday night to more dramatic and romantic feels in presenting our adaptation of the recent hit picture, Another Dawn. This tense play carries us to Arabia, where in the heat and mystery of the desert, a handful of soldiers hold aloft their country's flag, and a beautiful girl picks up the fragments of her lost happiness. 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

Our sponsors, the makers of Lux Flakes, join me in inviting you to be with us again next Monday night when the Lux Radio Theater presents Madeline Carroll, Francho Tone, and George Brent in Another Dawn. This is Cecil B. DeMille, the former actor, saying good night to you from Hollywood.

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Adventures of the Texas Rangers, starring Joel McRae as Ranger Jace Pearson. Another authentic reenactment of a case transcribed from the files of the Texas Rangers.

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1: 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Then there's Music and Charm with Dave Garraway. 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And now, Tales of the Texas Rangers.
0: And now, from the files of the Texas Rangers, the case called Travesty.
2: It is 10:30 a.m., February 12, 1951, at a Texas Rangers headquarters, as the commander of that company, Captain Stinson, is disturbed from his desk duties by an unexpected caller.
3: Morning. Are you Captain Stinson?
4: I sure am. What can I do for you?
3: My name's Phil Clampett. Come a long way to talk to you, Captain.
4: Sit down, Mr. Clampett.
3: Thank you.
4: Now, what's your problem?
3: Well, this is bigger than just any little problem of mine, Captain. It's a matter of catching some crooked cops.
4: That's a mighty serious charge, Mr. Clampett.
3: Sure it is. And I don't mind telling you I'm plenty burned up about this. I'll try to keep my dander down until I give you the facts.
4: That'll be just fine.
3: A couple of weeks ago, my company moved me down from St. Joe, Missouri to our Texas office at Harper's Ferry.
4: Yeah?
3: And brought my wife and kids, of course, and I was driving them down to a new sedan I bought for the trip. Stopped by a little drive-in on Highway 92 near a town called Corona.
4: About 150 miles northeast of here.
3: Yeah. And while we was inside eating, somebody opened the back of my car and stole a brand new spare. Sent for a deputy sheriff right away and reported it.
4: That's the best thing you could have done, Mr. Clampett.
3: Well, that's what I thought at the time. Deputy took down a full complaint and said he'd look into it. I gave this information to the insurance company, of course.
4: When you filed a claim for the tire?
3: Sure. Well, the insurance company made a routine check, and the sheriff of Corona County wrote him back saying he had no information on file about a tire theft report.
4: I see.
3: I was good and riled up about it, because it sure makes me look like a sap. So I wrote the sheriff of Corona County myself and asked him what in blazes was going on.
4: Well, have you got his answer yet?
3: Right here in my pocket. Here it is. Mm. I don't like his attitude at all. Look, says here, have interviewed all my deputies, and we have no information at all about any report having been made of an alleged tire theft.
4: Yeah, I see.
3: How you like that? Alleged. Why, he's called me a blasted liar, Captain.
4: Is it possible, Mr. Clampett, that you could have the wrong county?
3: No, it ain't, Ranger. Don't have a tire stolen every day in a week. And I'm not likely to forget where it happened.
4: You're sure it was on Highway 92, near Corona?
3: Yeah. Place had a filling station right next to it.
4: How could you be positive the tire was stolen there, Mr. Clampett?
3: Because I stopped on the highway about a mile before we got there to get a blanket out of the back. And the tire was there then.
4: And when did you first notice it was gone?
3: Just as soon as we'd finished eating. It was getting colder, and my wife wanted another quilt for the kids, you see?
4: Uh-huh.
3: We went to get it before we started and found the back of the car had been jimmied open, and the tire was gone. Look, here's a receipt for repairs on the trunk, Captain.
4: Tell me, do you remember the name of the deputy you talked to, Mr. Clampett?
3: No, I don't. He was a young fellow, though, and I gave him a detailed report of the whole thing. Now the sheriff says he don't have any such report on file.
4: Now, look, Mr. Clampett, I've known Sheriff Halstead of Corona County for a long time. He's considered a mighty fine officer.
3: Well, something's fishy somewheres, because I sure talked to a deputy. And if you can't trust even the law nowadays, who can you trust, Captain?
4: Now, just hold on. We'll try to find out for you what went wrong over there. Johnson, get me KTXA. As soon as I get the radio station, Mr. Clampett, I'll have a ranger assigned to investigate this right away.
2: Within minutes, Ranger Jace Pearson had called in, was briefed on the case, and assigned to take over the investigation. Proceeded at once to the county courthouse in Corona and was told he could locate Sheriff Halstead at the cattle pens of a local stockyard. Pearson contacted him there about noon.
5: Sheriff Halstead?
6: Yo! Oh, hello there, Jay.
5: Can I speak to you for a minute?
6: Sure thing. Well, what you doing over this way?
5: Come on over here where we can hear ourselves think, huh?
6: You bet. So, Bud, I'll talk to you later.
5: I got kind of a ticklish job on my hands, Jim, and I'd like to ask you a few questions. I hope you'll bear with me while I clean up a little misunderstanding here.
6: Sure thing. Fire away, Jase.
5: Okay. You got a letter on February 7th from Harper's Ferry, didn't you, from a party named Phil Clampett?
6: Yeah, I did. Some fellow claims he made a report of a tire theft to one of my deputies.
5: And I understand you wrote him that you'd interviewed all your deputies and none of them had taken any such report.
6: That's right. Boys didn't know anything about it. Fellow must be some kind of a crank, I think.
5: Well, I don't think so, Sheriff. He had a receipt for repairs on the trunk of his car, and Captain Stinson seemed to think he was telling the truth.
6: Oh, so now he's pestering the Rangers about it, is he?
5: Let me ask you something, Sheriff.
6: Yeah?
5: Have you ever had any complaints on any of your deputies before?
6: Nothing to speak of. Oh, about 3 months ago, a fellow was picked up for vagrancy and claimed Jerry Matthews emptied his wallet before he brought him in.
5: Did you check on it?
6: Sure, nothing to it. Fellow was plastered.
5: Is Jerry Matthews a young fella?
6: Yeah. Yeah, he is. Nice, clean-cut kid.
5: How long has he been working for you, Sheriff?
6: Oh, 6-7 months, I reckon.
5: A good officer?
6: Kind of hard-headed. Gives me a little static sometimes, but he's got plenty of nerve. Matter of fact, I'd say he's my best man, Jase.
5: Well, Clampett's dead sure it was one of your deputies he talked with.
6: How could he be sure? When he wrote me, he didn't even remember the name of the diner. There are dozens of chicken and burger joints on Highway 92.
5: He's pretty definite about its being near Corona, Cap said. Do you know of any place on the highway with a filling station next to it?
6: Why, sure, that's the roundup, but... Well, Clampett didn't tell me that.
5: Who covers that area, Sheriff?
6: Jerry Matthews and myself.
5: The same fellow you had the complaint on before?
6: Yeah, but look here, Jase. Might as well accuse me. I'd bet my bottom dollar he's a straight shooter, that kid.
5: Clampett said it was a young fella. I think I better talk to Matthews, Sheriff.
6: Okay, Jase. I sent him up in the hills this morning. He's checking on a moonshiner. You want to ride up there?
5: Yeah. I'd like to clean this up right away, Jim. The sheriff picked up his horse in Corona and loaded him into my trailer with charcoal. We drove about 30 miles out of Corona and took off on horses into the hills. The sheriff knew where the still was supposed to be located, so we didn't have any trouble finding his deputy.
6: There's Jerry's horse. Oh, there he is now, over there, coming up from behind that rock. Hey, Jerry.
7: Hi, Sheriff.
6: Whoa, Sharky. You find anything?
7: No, just another rumor, I guess. Looked all over, there's nothing here. Just come out on a wild goose chase.
6: Yeah, there's Ranger Pearson. Jerry Matthews.
7: Morning, Ranger.
6: Ranger wants to talk to you, Jerry, about that fellow who claims he had his tire stolen.
7: You mean the one who wrote that letter? Didn't even know where it happened?
6: Well, we figure now he was talking about the roundup, Jerry.
7: I told you last week I don't know anything about it, Sheriff. Well,
5: Clampett still claims he talked to a deputy, a young fellow, who took down a written report.
7: Well, what do you want to talk to me for? You looking to accuse me, Ranger, of concealing something?
5: I'm not looking for anything but information, Jerry.
7: I told you, Sheriff, I never took no such report.
6: Look, Jerry, the ranger here's been assigned to clear this up, and while he's here, I want you to cooperate with him as much as you can.
7: Well, get one of the other boys. I got more than I can do now.
6: I can't send you out on anything else, Jerry, till I get this cleaned up.
7: Meaning I am under suspicion, then?
5: We'd just like to have you stick around till we get to the bottom of this, Jerry.
7: In the meantime, just on the report of some crackpot, you're relieving me of my duties. Is that it?
6: Now, get a hold of yourself, Jerry. Remember, you're still wearing the deputy's badge.
7: No, I'm not. I'm turning it in.
6: Now,
7: Here. Wait
6: a minute, Jerry. No reason for you to fly off the handle like this.
7: What more can I tell you, except I don't know anything about a tire theft? Suppose next you can ask me if I stole the tire.
5: Well, somebody stole it, Matthews. We'd like to have all the help we can in locating who did. First off, we want to find out who took that report.
7: Well, you can stop investigating me right now, Ranger, because I'm not a deputy anymore. I've quit.
6: Now, take it easy, Jerry.
7: I'm fed up with this. I'd rather be looking for a job than working for someone who doesn't trust me. I'm not taking any more orders from you, Sheriff. I'm through.
5: Turning in that badge, Matthews, doesn't mean you're not still taking orders from both of us.
7: What do you mean, Ranger?
5: I mean the sheriff and I are ordering you to stick around and be available for questioning until we figure this out. We're not through investigating this case yet. After we left Jerry Matthews, we headed for the Roundup Cafe to talk to the owner. We drove out to Highway 92 and got there a little past 1.
6: That's Charlie Reeves. He owns the place.
5: I'd like to know if he remembers about that deputy.
6: Charlie, you got a minute? Ranger Pearson here wants to talk to you.
8: Sure thing. Come It'll wet my hands. Well, howdy, Ranger.
5: Howdy. Mr. Reeves, do you remember an out-of-state car belonging to a fellow named Phil Clampett?
8: Who?
5: Phil Clampett. He claims he had a spare stolen out of the back of his car while he was eating in here.
8: No, sir. Don't remember anyone having a tire stolen when it happened.
5: A couple of weeks ago. You don't recall one of your customers sending for a deputy sheriff at any time?
8: No, sir, I don't, Ranger.
5: You know a deputy named Jerry Matthews?
8: Sure do.
5: You remember if he's been around here lately?
8: No, don't think he has. Used to drop in here for grub all the time before he got married. But I haven't seen Jerry more than twice in the last year, I reckon.
6: Don't look as though you're going to be much help to us, Charlie.
8: Sure, sorry, Sheriff. Hey, maybe Vince knows something about it. Hey, Vince?
9: Yeah?
8: Take a fish out of that blueberry pie for a minute. Come over here, will you?
9: Yeah, sure.
8: That's my brother-in-law, Ranger. Takes care of the filling station next door for me. Might be able to tell you something. Vince, this is Ranger Pearson.
10: Howdy, Ranger.
5: I'd like to know if you can give us any information about a tire theft.
10: Tire theft?
5: Yeah. A fellow named Clampett says it happened here, and he sent for a deputy. You know anything about it?
10: Search me. Never heard anything about a tire theft or a deputy coming here either, Ranger. Being outside, if a tire was stolen, seems like I sure would have known about it.
6: Would you be able to recognize a customer if it came in here just once, Charlie?
8: Well, that's hard to say. Awful lot of people drop by here in 24 hours. But I'd sure remember it if anything like that had happened.
10: Maybe that fella's pulling an insurance racket to pick up the price of a tire.
6: Say, how about that, Jase?
5: Could be. Maybe we better get Clampett over here, Sheriff. Be sure we got the right diner.
6: Right. So long, boy.
8: Sure, sorry. We can't be more help to you, Ranger.
5: Okay, thanks.
6: Yeah, it seems funny nobody remembers anything about it, don't it, Jase?
5: Yeah, it does.
6: And I'm feeling kind of bad now about Jerry Matthews turning in his badge.
5: Tell you what, Sheriff. Let's go out to Jerry's house and take him over to Harper's Ferry with us to talk to Clampett.
6: Darn good idea, Jase.
5: Because if this does turn out to be a racket, Jerry might like to be on hand when we clean it up.

0: in just a moment, we will continue with Tales of the Texas Rangers, starring Joel McRae as Ranger Jace Pearson.
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0: We continue now with Tales of the Texas Rangers and our authentic story, Travesty.
2: We drove over to Jerry Matthews' house to pick him up and take him with us to Harper's Ferry to get Clampett. It was about 3:15 when we reached Jerry's place. I could hear a baby crying inside the house.
3: Yes? Oh, hello, Sheriff.
4: I am Miss Matthews. This is Ranger Pearson.
2: Afternoon, ma'am.
3: Come in, won't you?
4: Jerry home, Miss Matthews?
3: Why, no, Sheriff. He's gone out on an assignment, he said.
4: Oh, yeah. Say when he'd be home?
3: No, we didn't, Sheriff. I'm sorry about Skipper's carrying on so, but he ain't been very well today.
2: You're expecting your husband home for supper, aren't you, ma'am?
3: I don't know. I don't rightly know if he'll come home at all, Ranger.
4: Anything about his job, Martha?
3: Oh,

0: gee, yeah. I guess I deviled Jerry about paying the rent on time. It's mostly because we're leasing from my folks. Kind of a stubborn point of pride, I reckon.
1: Anything I can do to help, Martha?
0: No, thanks, Sheriff. I guess Jerry takes an awful lot from me, fussing about the rent and all. But today when I pitched into him about it, he just blew up at me and said he was getting out and he wasn't coming back.
2: Well, it's probably not half as serious as you think, Mrs. Matthews.
0: Oh, gee, I hope not. Where'd you send him today, Sheriff?
1: Well, let's see. I can't just recall now, Martha. I've been up to my neck lately.
2: Well, ma'am, I guess we'd better be heading along.
0: Well, is there anything special you want with Jerry, Rachel?
2: No, just tell him we were asking for him.
0: I sure will. I'm hoping he'll cool off and head home for too long.
2: Well, thank you, Miss Matthews. Sure hope that baby picks up soon.
0: He's just kind of got a touch of colic, I guess. I reckon he'll be all right. Goodbye, Ranger. It was nice to meet you.
2: Thank you, ma'am.
1: Goodbye, Martha. Take it easy. Don't like Jerry's heading out of town like that, Jase, when you told him to stick around.
2: I don't like it either, Sheriff. Looks like Jerry's getting a little too independent for his own good.
1: Of course, I hate to admit it, but if they're having financial troubles, maybe Jerry did have something to do with that tire theft.
2: Yeah, maybe so.
1: Wonder what he's up to now, telling Martha he's on an assignment when he's turned his badge in.
2: Glad you didn't give him away, Sheriff, till we find out a little more about what's going on.
1: I sure hope he isn't mixed up in this Clampett case, Jase, with a new baby and all.
2: I hope so, too. I don't think we can tell anything till we go get Clampett. Sheriff and I headed for Harper's Ferry to pick up Clampett. We got to the house about 5:15 and knocked on his door. No one was home, so we walked around the garage at the back of the house. And the car's not in the garage. Probably hasn't come home from work yet.
1: Yeah. What'll we do, wait for him?
2: Just a minute, Sheriff.
1: What?
2: There's a tire in that garage. A new one.
1: Do you suppose that nervy so-and-so really is pulling an insurance racket after all?
2: Sure looks like it, doesn't it?
1: Oh, there's a car coming in the driveway now, Jason. Tire there's the same as those on his car.
2: Yeah. Mr. Clampett?
3: Yeah?
2: Want to talk to you a minute. We're here to see about that tire theft.
3: Well, I'm sure glad you fellas are getting moving on this thing.
2: Looks like we should have come to see you in the first place, Mr. Clampett.
3: What do you mean?
2: Maybe you can explain what that new tire, same issue as these on your car here, is doing in your garage.
3: What are you talking about, Ranger?
2: Mr. Clampett, this is Sheriff Jim Halstead of Corona County. I think he's waiting for a little explanation, too.
1: I sure am, Clampett. What's that spare doing in there after you raised all this rumpus, accusing one of my deputies of withholding a report?
3: You're loco. I haven't got no spare. I've been trying for weeks to collect from the insurance company so I could buy another one.
2: Well, there it is over there, Clampett. Would you like to take a look?
3: I sure would. Well, I'll be. How the devil did that get in there? Well, this tire wasn't in here when I left this morning.
2: It is your spare, isn't it?
3: It is. Or at least it looks like it.
2: The one that was stolen?
3: Yeah, but Ranger, I tell you, up till this morning, it wasn't here. And I've been away all day.
2: Where's your family?
3: Well, my wife and kids are up visiting her sister in Waco. Somebody must have put it in here today while I was away. I'll bet it was that crooked deputy of yours, Sheriff.
1: Now, look here, Clampett. I think you've caused my county enough trouble already.
3: Ranger, listen. I'm telling you the truth. Somebody did put it in here. Well, look around. You see all the dust on things? This tire here is clean. You can see it hasn't been laying here long.
2: I can see that, all right. The tire is clean. There are a few fresh fingerprints on the casing. If all those prints are yours, Mr. Clampett, you're in trouble. If they belong to somebody else, then maybe we'll believe you. I got my kit and lifted the prints from the tire. Then we fingerprinted Clampett at the constable's office in Harper's Ferry. We sent a copy of his prints along with the tire prints to the lab in Austin for comparison. Then we took Clampett with us in my car and headed for Jerry Matthews' house. Got there about 9:10. You stay in the car, Clampett. We'll bring him out here. Come on, Sheriff.
1: Jase, there are times when I don't like my job too much.
2: Yeah, I know what you mean. I have a feeling Clampett's telling the truth. Would have hidden the tire if he hadn't been.
1: Yeah, Jerry's skipping off like that, telling Martha they had an assignment.
2: Not too good with that tire suddenly turning up.
4: Yeah? Oh, it's you, Sheriff.
1: Ranger, and I'd like to talk to you, Jerry.
2: Come on outside. No use upsetting your wife.
4: Be with you in a minute, honey. Now what do you want?
2: Like to know where you were from noon on today, Jerry.
1: When you told Martha you were going on an assignment.

0: Look, I'm not working for you anymore, Sheriff. I don't have to be badgered with questions like this.
1: Oh, yes, you do. I'm here representing the county, and Ranger Pearson represents the state.
0: All right. What do you want to know, Ranger?
2: Were you in Harper's Ferry today, Matthews?
0: No, I wasn't.
2: Where were you then?
0: Not going to answer that. I don't have to.
1: Listen, Jerry. You know we're just doing our job. Why don't you tell us and be done with it?
0: I'm not keeping anything from you that's any of your business.
2: Where you were this afternoon is our business.
0: Oh, look, you fellas, haven't I any right to privacy at all?
2: Why don't you want to tell us?
0: Just don't want to, that's all.
2: You know, Jerry, there's an old saying, the truth is a mighty powerful weapon.
0: Yeah.
2: It can't do anything but help you out of this mess. Now, where were you all day today?
0: I was at my father-in-law's over in Junction. He had some things to settle with him. Well, I didn't want to tell Martha about it because I didn't want to upset her with Skipper sick. You still don't believe me, do you?
2: Just one more thing.
0: Yeah?
2: I want a fella sitting over in the car to take a look at you.
0: What fella?
2: Bill Clampett. Come on, Jerry. Mr. Clampett, is this the deputy that took the report?
3: Yeah. Mm-mm. No, but ain't. He was a big fella, about same size, but the one I talked to was kind of grimy looking. Dirty fingernails and all. And couldn't help noticing when he took down the report. This fella ain't the deputy I talked to at all.
2: Thanks. Okay, Jerry, that does it. Go into your wife now.
0: Thanks. The sheriff?
1: Yeah?
0: Sure sorry about this morning. Didn't quite realize what that badge meant to me.
1: I got it right here in my pocket, Jerry, if you'd like to have it back.
0: Sure would. Thanks. Well, good night, Ranger.
1: Nice kid.
2: Yeah. I still don't know who did this. Dirty fingernails, huh? Hey, wait a minute.
1: What is it, Jase?
2: Mr. Clampett?
3: Yeah, Ranger?
2: Did this deputy sheriff you talked to have dark, sort of curly hair?
3: Yeah, he did. You mean you're beginning to believe me?
2: Uh-huh. You'd been lying. You tried to pin it on Jerry just now.
1: What were you driving at a minute ago, Jase?
2: Well, when we were talking to those people at the roundup the other day, couldn't help noticing how dirty that brother-in-law's hands were.
1: Vince?
2: Yeah. Looked as though he might have washed them all right, but there was black grease under his nails.
1: Vince could have done it all right.
2: Sure, being right there in the filling station next to the parking lot, he's got a perfect racket stealing tires off out-of-state cars.
1: Most of them had never missed him for a while, either.
2: Not till they were miles out of the state. Mr. Clampett, did the deputy you talked to have kind of almond-shaped eyes?
3: Yeah, he did, Ranger.
2: Come on, Sheriff. Get in. We got an interesting call to make. We headed for the Roundup Cafe on Highway 92. When we got there, the filling station was dark, and the neon sign over the diner was out. The lights were on inside, and we could see Charlie drying a stack of dishes. Vince was leaning against the counter, a can of beer in his hand. He got out of the car and went up to the door.
3: Ranger, there he is. There's the deputy I talked to. The one with the brew in his hand.
2: Would you like to get a closer look?
3: I sure would.
4: Hey, locked up, folks.
2: It's Ranger Pearson. Open up.
5: Oh, I'm sorry, Ranger. Didn't know it was you.
3: Hey, Charlie.
6: Yeah?
3: Ranger and Sheriff want to see you.
6: Okay.
2: Stick around. We want to talk to you, too.
6: Well. Howdy, Ranger. Howdy, Jerry. Can I get you some coffee or something?
2: No, thanks. Friend here wants to say hello to you, Charlie.
6: Huh?
3: Ranger, he's the one that told me to call the deputy.
6: What's he talking about? I never saw this guy before.
2: This is Mr. Clampett. Claims he had a tire stolen here 2 weeks ago.
3: How many times you two gotten away with this neat little racket? In which one of you hooks the tires?
2: How about that, Vince? Would be kind of simple for you, wouldn't it? Being outside. Just to break open the back of a car and take out the spare?
1: Yeah, and then if somebody discovers it missing like Clampett did, you put in a call to the gas station, Charlie. Overcomes Vince, the quick change artist pretending he's the deputy sheriff.
6: Listen, I don't know what this fella's been feeding you to, but I tell you, Ranger, it's all a pack of lies.
2: Just the same, I'd like to have you both come down to the sheriff's office with us.
3: What for?
2: Want to take your fingerprints. You see, somebody got a little scared and returned Mr. Clampett's tire, figuring this whole thing would blow over that way. But he didn't know he was leaving a nice, fresh set of fingerprints while he was returning it.
6: Okay. We'll be glad to come down with you.
3: Oh, no, we won't.
1: Hold it, Vince. Grab Charlie, Sheriff.
7: You stay here, Charlie.
3: No, you don't, Vince.
7: Right, you hold me.
3: Vince.
7: Drop that cleaver, Ben.
8: I'll kill you.
7: Drop it. You all right, Jase?
2: Yeah.
6: You darn fool, Ben. What do you have to try to duck for?
7: It's all right for you, Charlie. You haven't got any prints on that tire.
1: Well, we've got a pair of handcuffs for him just the same.
2: Come on, get up, Ben. Now, let me tell you something. A badge is a mark of trust. It doesn't belong on rats like you. Get moving.

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1: 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And today only, on most NBC stations, listen to the Chamber Music Society of Lower Basin Street. 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
0: And now, here are the results of the case you have just heard.
2: The lab report positively identified Vince Wright's prints on the stolen tire. Faced with this evidence, he and Charlie Reeves made full statements concerning their tire theft racket and impersonation of a peace officer. They were arraigned before the district court on charges of larceny and fraud and were each given prescribed terms according to law in the state penitentiary at Huntsville.
0: Next week, Joel McRae in another authentic reenactment of a case from the files of the Texas Rangers.

Joel McRae will soon be seen in San Francisco Story, a Warner Brothers release. In the cast, you heard Byron Kane, Ken Christie, Paul Frees, Michael Ann Barrett, Jess Kirkpatrick, and Tony Barrett. Technical advisor was Captain M.T. Lone Wolf Gonzalez of the Texas Rangers. This story was transcribed and adapted by Betty Mears, and the program was produced and directed by Stacy Keach. Hal Gibney speaking.

Tales of the Texas Rangers is heard each week overseas through the worldwide facilities of the Armed Forces Radio Service. 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
2: This episode from the life of Sherlock Holmes will be transmitted to our men and women overseas by shortwave and through the worldwide facilities of the Armed Forces Radio Service. Petri Wine brings you Basil Rathbone and Nigel Bruce in the new adventures of Sherlock Holmes. The Petri family, the family that took time to bring you good wine, invite you to listen to Dr. Watson tell us another exciting story about his old friend, that master detective, Sherlock Holmes. And we'd also like to tell you something you really ought to know. The fact that the one sure way to make good food taste better is to try that good food together with a glass of good Petri wine. Did you ever try Petri wine with dinner? No kidding, that's one bandwagon you sure want to hop on. Take, for instance, a deep red, hearty Petri California Burgundy. Wait till you taste that Petri Burgundy with, let's say, a delicious old-fashioned beef stew. Or maybe try a glass with spaghetti. I'm telling you, when you add the luscious flavor of that Petri Burgundy to the flavor of your favorite foods, you're really living. You're finding out for the first time what good eating really means, on the level. So better keep a bottle of that Petri Burgundy right on the dining room table. And never forget, the best friend a good meal ever had is a glass of Petri wine. And now for our weekly visit with the good Dr. Watson. May I come in, Doctor?
3: No, Mr. Bartell. You know me better than that. Of course you can come in. I'm expecting you. I always look forward to these Monday evenings together, you know.
2: Me too, Doctor. In fact, I always say this is the one doctor's appointment that never scares me.
3: Oh, that's very nice of you, my boy. Draw up your chair and make yourself comfortable.
2: Thanks. And what prescription do you have in mind for us tonight, Doctor?
3: Well, now, let me see. Take one measure of subterranean peril, one of aristocratic lady in distress, a sprinkling of assorted villains, a corpse or two, and a little more than a dash of Sherlock Holmes and Dr. Watson. Shake the mixture well, and you have the case of the out-of-date murder.
2: Well, how did the adventure begin, Doctor?
3: Exactly enough. It was in September of 1900. I remember that Holmes and I went to Eastbourne for a much-needed rest. First couple of days we spent in soothing idleness. On the morning of the third day, Holmes, a dash of color back in his cheek and a hint of the old sparkle in his eye, suggested that he should go and call on his good friend Evan Whitnell, curator of a nearby museum. And so, just after lunch on that September day, found the two of us talking to Professor Evan Whitnell in his private office at the museum. It only seems yesterday.
4: Professor Whitnell, your recent discoveries in this part of England have made you world famous instead of just nationally famous. My congratulations.
3: Professor, I do wish you'd tell me about your discoveries.
5: Well, with pleasure, Dr. Watson. Less than 2 months ago, I was excavating on the downlands in this neighborhood when I was fortunate enough to discover a number of underground caves. Caves saturated with a heavy deposit of lime that gave clear evidence of having the property of rapidly mummifying any flesh, human or animal, deposited in them.
3: Gracious me, that's interesting. And what treasures have you unearthed, Professor?
5: Well, a number of mummified specimens of animals clearly belonging to bygone eras. My prize specimen is the body of a large wolfhound. The inscription on its collar identified the animal as having belonged to some local squire in the year 1748.
3: Amazing. I didn't know that limestone had such qualities of preservation.
5: Come in. Yes, Alan? What is it?
6: Lady Clavering, Professor. She asked me to tell you that she was in a museum.
5: Oh, yes, sir. Show her up here, will you, Alan?
6: Very good, sir.
5: Yes, I'm most anxious for you both to meet her. And she, in turn, is even more anxious to meet you. Now, I dined with her last night. And when I told her that you were coming here today, she insisted on meeting you.
4: Oh, Whitnell, you scoundrel. There's a twinkle in your eye. I suspect that Lady Clavering has yet to consult me in my professional capacity and that you engineered the meeting.
5: Well, perhaps I might have dropped a hint.
3: No, I warn you, Professor. Holmes can't become involved with another case. He's completely run down.
5: Well, don't worry, Doctor. All that Lady Clavering requires is a little advice.
3: Advice? Oh, well, that's a different matter altogether.
5: Yes, sir. Well, I knew you wouldn't mind, Holmes. Ah, Helena, my dear, there you are. Come along in. Thank you, Alan. Allow me to introduce Lady Clavering, Mr. Sherlock Holmes and Dr. Watson.
1: How do you do?
7: How are you, gentlemen?
5: Now, here you are, my dear. Sit down here. And I may as well tell you, Helena, that our little plot has already been discovered.
7: Oh, dear. And I was just getting ready to exert all my feminine wiles in an attempt to persuade you to help me, Mr. Holmes.
3: Oh, I'm certain that he found you utterly irresistible, my dear Lady Clavering.
7: You flatter me, Doctor.
3: No, I mean it.
4: The professor tells me that you're in need of a little advice, Lady Clavering.
7: Yes, Mr. Holmes. I'll put my question simply. 5 years ago, my husband, Sir George Clavering, left me.
3: Left you? Gracious me. How stupid of him.
7: I haven't seen or heard tell of him since. I now wish to remarry. But, of course, I couldn't do that without having my husband declared legally dead.
4: My dear Lady Clavering, I can't help feeling that a lawyer is the proper man to consult, not a detective.
3: Perhaps you're suggesting that there was foul play in connection with your husband's disappearance.
7: Oh, no, Dr. Watson. The Claverings are a strange family, self-willed and headstrong. George and I were not happy together. I think he disappeared deliberately.
4: You reported his disappearance to the police, of course.
7: Oh, yes, Mr. Holmes, but they've never been able to trace him.
5: This kind of thing has happened in the family before, Holmes. Tell them about Sir Nigel, Helena.
7: Well, he was one of my husband's ancestors. He walked out one day in 1777 and was never seen again.
3: Extraordinary family, always disappearing.
7: George knew of the legend. He often threatened to do the same thing himself.
4: But your problem, Lady Clavering, is not that of your husband's fate, but rather of your own freedom.
7: Yes, Mr. Holmes.
4: Well, I'm afraid my advice can be of little consolation to you. The law has specified a number of years that must elapse before anyone disappearing can be declared legally dead. I would suggest that you possess your soul in patience until that period has elapsed.
7: Oh, dear. And I was hoping you'd be able to think of some terribly clever way of getting round the law, Mr. Holmes.
4: Lady Clavering, sometimes perhaps my methods may be unorthodox, but I assure you that getting around the law, as you put it, is a procedure I do not indulge in.
7: Oh, dear me, now I've offended you, Mr. Holmes. And it's the last thing on earth I meant to do, I assure you.
3: My friend's a little touchy about matters concerning his professional honor, you know, Lady Clavering.
4: Oh, nonsense, my dear Watson. I'm not touchy and I'm not offended. And now, may I suggest we all examine the professor's latest treasures, and after that, perhaps he'll take us for a stroll on the downs. I'm most anxious to examine those limes.

0: The lime pits are about a mile from here. It's a nice walk across the clifftops.
1: I'm sorry Lady Clavering didn't want to come with us. A charming woman, even though she did rub you up the wrong way.
2: A beautiful woman, Watson, but I must confess her charm eludes me. Her lack of concern about her husband's fate seemed completely unnatural.
0: Yeah, not if you'd known her husband, Sir George Clavering. He was a tyrant and a bully, both in his home life and in the village.
1: Hello? Who's this coming towards us?
0: It's Timmy. Daft Timmy, they call him in these parts. He isn't quite right in the head, poor fellow, but he's perfectly harmless. Has two passions in life, birds and bonfires. Hello, Timmy.
3: I've got something beautiful to show you. Oh, it's so beautiful.
0: Well, what is it, Timmy?
3: Look, it's in my cap. See? Oh, isn't it lovely?
2: It's robin's egg.
3: I found it when I was bird nesting. Did you ever see such a blue egg?
1: It's a beauty, Timmy. Where did you find it, my boy?
3: Down by the lime pits. Oh, I'm going to build a lovely fire on the downs tonight. I'll let you come and watch it if you give me a shilling.
0: Now, you be careful, Timmy, or you'll be in trouble again.
3: Timmy doesn't get in trouble anymore now. Not since he had Sir George carried away.
0: Sir George Clavering used to whip Timmy when he found him on the land.
2: Timmy, tell me, how did you have Sir George, as you put it, carried away?
3: I told my birds about him. I told them how he used to beat poor Timmy. And they said they'd carry him off and drop him over the cliffs. and that's what they did. Because he never came back again.
0: Oh, Lord, here comes Harry, Sir George's brother. Now there'll be trouble. Timmy, you'd better run.
3: Oh, no. No, Timmy can't run. He'll break his pretty blue egg.
4: Timmy! Timmy! Get off my land! If I catch you here again, I'll take my riding crop to you.
3: Timmy hasn't done anything.
4: Go on, be off with you, do you hear?
3: I'll tell my birds about you. That's what I'll do. Oh, don't forget my bonfire.
4: Infernal scoundrel. Hello, Whitnell.
0: Hello, Harry. Have you met Sherlock Holmes and Dr. Watson?
4: Oh, Sherlock Holmes, the professional nosy Parker, eh? Yes, yes, Helena was just telling me about you. I'm very angry with her for talking to you about my brother. Private affair, and I intend it should remain one. You understand, Holmes?
1: Well, upon my soul.
2: The devil with your brother, sir. And with you. I'd advise you to remember that you're not addressing a half-witted villager who can't defend himself.
4: If you know what's good for you, you'll do what I say. Here, miss.
1: Impertinent brute. He spoke to you as if you were a stable boy, Holmes.
2: Oh, really? He was quite refreshing. I'm reminded of an apposite quotation of my young friend James Elroy Flecker. Thine impudence hath a monstrous beauty, likened to the hindquarters of an elephant.
0: Yeah, he's almost as much disliked as his brother before him.
2: Tell me, does he succeed to the title when his brother is declared legally dead?
0: Oh, yes, and what's more, he's Helena's unofficial fiancé, worse luck.
2: I see. Personally, I'm beginning to get a trifle bored with the affairs of the Clavering family. Let's go on to the lime cave, shall we?

0: These caves are amazing. We must be 50 feet below the level of the ground, aren't we, Whitnell?
1: Well, more than that, I should say.
2: Rock formation is most unusual, a series of caves connected by a veritable honeycomb of tunneling.
1: Yes, yes, sir. I think I'll light the lantern now. It's getting darker in here, and I haven't explored this particular cave before. Yes, I've had a wall cave in on me a couple of times, so you'd better watch where you're walking. There. Now we can see better. Let's go deeper, shall we? But do watch your step.
0: It's eerie down here, isn't it?
3: Hello. Oh, what's this in the crevice here?
0: Looks like a mummified bird of some kind.
1: It is. A beautiful specimen.
2: Judging by its markings, a black streak here and bars of white in the tail, I'd say it was a peregrine.
1: That's exactly what it is, a falcon. Dating back a couple of hundred years, I should say. And in a perfect state of preservation. Oh, this is a treasure. Come on, let's explore deeper.
0: There's another cave over here. If you hold the lantern up a little, I'll... I say. Good Lord, the whole wall's collapsed.
2: Watson, you're not hurt, are you?
0: No, Holmes, I'm all right.
1: Why, you've unearthed another cave, Dr. Watson. Let's go in. I think we can just manage to crawl through.
0: Great Scott, I don't believe my eyes.
4: Magnificent. Whitnall, this is a treasure indeed. A perfectly preserved body dressed in 18th century costume, powdered wig and all.
1: Yes, and there's no mistaking who it is. Look at that typical beak profile. It's a Clavering, and it isn't hard to identify which one.
0: Roger, you mean the one that Lady Helena told us about this afternoon?
1: Nigel Clavering, who disappeared in 1777. Let's search his pocket. We might find some identification. Here's a snuffbox of the period, and some coins.
0: Yes, the inscription of George III is still visible on them. Hello, here's his diary. This is unbelievable. What are you up to, Holmes?
3: We're examining the body, Watson. This man was murdered.
1: Murdered?
3: With this wound just above the heart. Obviously inflicted with a sharp instrument, probably a dagger. This is interesting. An entirely new experience for me. The opportunity of solving an unsuspected murder committed well over 100 years ago. Glance through that diary, Watson, will you, old chap? Let's see if the poor devil suspected his fate.
0: Well, hard to read. All the S's look like F's.
3: Peculiarity of the 18th century writing.
0: They are saying in the coffee houses that my brother, Harry, hath been coveting my wife.
1: Amazing, Holmes. See how history repeats itself. It's an exact parallel of the situation existing today. Harry is coveting his brother's wife, Helena, and Sir George has not been seen for 5 years.
0: What an extraordinary coincidence.
3: If it were one. As it is, it's one of the most ingenious frauds I've ever seen. The clothing appears authentic, so do the coins and the faded ink, the paper of the diary, and due to the peculiar mummification of the body, it would be almost impossible to say how long it's been here. Nevertheless, I am convinced that this is a recent corpse. And undoubtedly, that of Sir George Clavering.
0: Well, what makes you so sure, Holmes?
3: Writing the diary. 18th century, used an S. It looked like an F, it is true, but never at the end of a word. You will recall, Watson, that you were reading H-A-F, half, for H-A-S, half.
0: That's perfectly true, I was.
3: Well, that would be incorrect and genuine 18th century writing. No, obviously, this is an extremely clever attempt to disguise the comparatively recent murder of Sir George Clavering.
1: That's incredible, Holmes. And yet I believe you're right.
3: I'm sure of it.
0: Well, what are you going to do about it?
3: Do? You and I, old chap, will mount guard over the body. You, my dear Whitnall, if you don't mind, will be good enough to go and fetch the police.

0: Holmes.
1: Yes, old chap?
0: What do you suppose is keeping the police? Whitnell must have gone over an hour. And the lantern with him. Here we are, crouching in the dark in a smelly cave, 50 feet under the cliffs, with a mummified corpse.
1: Very true, Watson, but I don't... Uh-huh. Here comes the lantern.
0: It must be Whitnell and the police. Whitnell!
1: That you, Whitnell?
0: That lantern's blinding me. Is that you, Whitnell? Answer, can't you?
1: Get out, Watson!
0: Oh!
1: You took...

0: Dr. Watson's story will continue in just a second. And I'm going to take that second to ask you what you think of when I say good food. When you say good food to me, I can see myself really going down on a piece of fried chicken, but really fried, you know, crisp and sort of a light brown. And when I see that chicken, I sure want to see some Petri California Sauterne. Because believe me, Petri Sauterne is a white wine that's the wine for chicken. That Petri Sauterne has a delicate kind of flavor. Delicate like its pale gold color. But what a flavor, and what a wine. If you want a swell white wine, you certainly want Petri Sauterne. Try it and see. And now back to Dr. Watson and tonight's story, The Case of the Out-of-Date Murder. Well, Doctor, you certainly had me on the edge of my chair during the first part of the story.
1: Oh, I'm glad of that, my boy.
0: Say, what happened when Sherlock Holmes yelled out at you in the cave?
1: I was struck from behind with a spade and knocked out. A second later, the same thing happened to Holmes. You see, we were blinded by the lantern and couldn't protect ourselves. When we came to, we found we were at the bottom of a pit. The walls were narrow and vertical, and I saw no earthly way of our getting out of the trap. But as usual, Holmes had something up his sleeve. My head's throbbing.
2: Never mind that for the moment, old chap. Get the coat off and your shirt.
1: Oh, well,
2: come on,
1: right.
2: Off with it, old boy. Come on, off with it. I've already removed mine and tied them together.
1: Oh, what for?
2: Oh, dear me, that blow on your head must have been unusually severe. I'm trying to make a kind of rope, Watson, a rope to get us out of here.
1: Oh, what's the good of a rope unless there's someone on the ledge above us to haul us out? But you think you're performing the Indian rope trick.
2: My dear
1: it?
2: Watson, this is no time for your rather heavy-handed humor.
1: Well, why do you keep whistling like that? You've been doing it for the past 20 minutes.
2: I'm whistling for help.
1: Well, why not shout?
2: Whistle carries further.
1: Oh, dear. Who's going to hear that?
2: That Timmy, I hope. Remember, he was having a bonfire on the tip-tops tonight. My whistle is that of a nightingale, a song unheard in Sussex at this time of the year. If he does answer it, I'm sure it'll bring him down here.
1: Oh, dear. Well, I hope you're right. Seems to me that Whitnall and the police will never find us here. We shall mummify just as the filthy murderer intended us to.
2: Courage, Watson, I'm sure... It's worked! It's Timmy, cutting a burning lawn. Go down here, Timmy.
3: Nightingale, pretty birdie, what are you doing down there?
2: Timmy, I've tied these clothes together to make a rope. I'm going to throw them up. You ready? Catch.
1: Good. He's caught it.
2: Now, Timmy, lower it to us.
3: Oh, I shouldn't do this. They'll whip me.
2: No. Nobody will whip you, Timmy. And we both want to give you a shilling to come up and see your bonfire.
3: Oh, that's different. Two shiny shillings. I'll lower the rope.
1: Here it comes. That's it.
2: All right, I'll throw another. You first. All right, Timmy, pull away.
1: Here it goes.
2: Splendid.
4: I'm up, Holmes. Now lower it for you.
2: All right. I've got it. Look out now, here I come.
1: Thank goodness we got out of that place all right.
3: I don't see the nightingale. Oh, you must have him inside your coat. Well, never mind. We'll all go up to my bonfire and get warm. It's such a...

0: Did you ever see a finer bonfire?
1: Never, Timmy. It's lovely.
2: It's the most comforting sight I've seen for the last couple of hours.
0: Oh, just one thing's bad, though. Somebody tried to burn a book in my lovely fire. It must have been when I was off getting more wood. I found it when I came back, and I pulled it out of the fire and stamped on it. See, here it is.
2: Let's have a look. Hello, it's the diary that we found on the body in the lime pit.
1: Precisely, Watson. Now I begin to see daylight.
0: People shouldn't burn books. Books are nice. Books are like birds and bonfires. They're nice to be near. Oh, your nightingale must be cold. I'll get some more twigs to burn.
2: Well, now that fellow's gone away for a moment, I can see why we were attacked tonight. The murderer knew that we were going to the caves. He was afraid that his devilish plot wouldn't stand up under your scrutiny. So he watched us. When we discovered the body and sent Whitnall off for the police, he knew that he'd got to get rid of us.
1: And who do you think that somebody is, old fellow?
2: Well, that's easy. There's only one person strong enough to have knocked us both up and shifted our bodies. The dead Sir George's brother, Harry Clavering.
1: I think not, old fellow. Didn't you observe as we entered the caves, the pickaxes and wheelbarrows were much in evidence?
2: Yes, that's right. They were, of course.
1: Strength was not required under the circumstances. We were extremely vulnerable in the darkness. Any man with a modicum of cunning could have disposed of us, or any woman, for that matter.
2: Good Lord, you're not suggesting that...
3: Watson! Oh, Whitnall! Why, thank heaven you're safer. I've had the police with me for the last hour, but we couldn't find you. You went where I left you.
1: True. Whitnall, I want you and the police to take me to Lady Clavering's house at once. After that, I wish to lodge information and make a charge of assault and possibly a charge of murder. And that, Lady Clavering, is the story of how we found your husband's body.
4: Oh, horrible, Mr. Holmes. Horrible.
5: But who in thunder could have planned such a devilish plot?
3: Yeah, why did the murderer attack you and Watson?
1: There, my dear Whitnall, you have the key to the murderer's identity. The man who so cunningly conceived and executed the murder of Sir George could never have bungled the job of disposing of Watson and myself unless he had meant to bungle it.
2: You mean he didn't mean to kill us?
1: Exactly. He merely wished us out of the way while the incriminating evidence was removed.
2: You mean the diary?
1: Of course I do. You will recall we found it partially burnt in Timmy's bonfire.
2: Then it was Timmy who...
1: No, my dear fellow. Surely it's obvious. One person and only one knew that the diary was the key to the murderer's identity. The man who was present when we discovered it and detected the fraud.
2: Great Scott, Professor Whitnall.
5: Whitnall, you murdered my brother.
4: Evan, you... Oh, no.
6: I did it because I love you, Helena. All these years has been nothing in my life that meant anything but you.
4: How could you?
6: I thought that if George were out of the way, I could make you care for me. And when I realized that you loved Harry, I was mad with jealousy. And so I planned to conceal George's body forever. It was a clever plan. You said so yourself, Holmes. If it hadn't been for you, it would have worked.
1: Yes, it was diabolically clever, Whitnall, but I'm afraid that no amount of cleverness now can prevent you from paying for your crime. Sir George, I suggest that you instruct the police to come in. Our work is done.

0: Holmes, Holmes, look there on the point. Timmy's bonfire is still burning away.
1: Yes. Timmy's a simple fellow with simple tastes.
0: Why are you so gloomy? You solved the case brilliantly.
1: My dear fellow, my faith in human nature has been sadly shaken, old chap. Evan Whitnall was a good friend and an old one. Hard to be instrumental in sending him to the gallows.
0: Well, he richly deserved
1: it. Yes, I know he did. That's quite true, but it's depressing just the same. Come on. Let's continue our walk home across the downs.
0: I heard Sir Harry offering you a fee. Did you take it?
1: No, I didn't, but I did accept his offer of an acre of land on the downs over there near the Abbey ruins. You can see them silhouetted against the sky.
0: An acre of land? What on earth would you do with that?
1: Well, when I retire, and I shall retire soon, I've often thought of bee farming. This would be a heavenly spot for such a venture.
0: Well, I can't imagine you as a beekeeper.
1: Oh, why not? After a life spent unraveling the tangled affairs of human beings, it would be soothing in the twilight of one's days to study the exact and predictable behavior of bees. Singing masons, building roofs of gold. Ah, well. One day, perhaps. Perhaps. One day.
2: Well, Doctor, that was a swell story. You know, I'm sure glad we get together like this once a week.
0: Oh, thank you very much. Next week, why not come over a little earlier for dinner?
2: Oh, no, I wouldn't think of having you go through all that trouble.
0: Oh, well, of course, if you feel that way.
2: Well, say, aren't you going to coax me?
0: To tell you the truth, I knew I wouldn't have to coax you. Mr. Bartell, I was just going to show you the two thick steaks that I've got frozen in my refrigerator.
2: Oh, no.
0: Oh, yes. I'll also put aside a bottle of Petri Burgundy.
2: Well, in which case, I'll bring along a very hearty appetite. If you pick the steak, I know it's good, and when it's Petri wine, you know that's got to be good, too. Because the Petri family has been making fine wine for generations. They've owned and operated the Petri business ever since its inception, way back in the 1800s. During all that time, they've sure learned plenty about the fine art of turning luscious grapes into clear, fragrant, delicious wine. And they've been able to take this experience and hand it on down from father to son, from father to son. That's why, when you want a wine for any occasion, you can't go wrong with a Petri wine. Because Petri took time to bring you good wine. Now, Dr. Watson, what story do you have lined up for us next week?
0: Well, now, let me see. Next week, Mr. Bartell, I'm going to tell you an adventure that occurred to Holmes and me in the shadowy depths of the Limehouse district in London. It's a strange tale of death. Terror. I call the story The Eyes of Mr. Layton.
2: Well, Doctor, we'll be sure not to miss it. And meanwhile, don't you forget you promised to contribute to the National War Fund.
0: National War Fund? Of course, Mr. Bartell. It's a must.
2: The money you give to your war fund not only helps the men and women in our armed forces, and it not only helps our allies, but that money goes to work right in your own community, helping make possible many relief and welfare agencies in your own hometown. So let's all be generous in victory. Give to your community war fund. Tonight's Sherlock Holmes adventure is written by Dennis Green and Anthony Boucher and is based on an incident in the Sir Arthur Conan Doyle story, The Adventure of Wisteria Lodge. Mr. Rathbone appears through the courtesy of Metro-Goldwyn-Mayer and Mr. Bruce through the courtesy of Universal Pictures, where they are now starring in the Sherlock Holmes series. The Petri Wine Company of San Francisco, California, invites you to tune in again next week, same time, same station.
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2: This is Harry Bartell saying goodnight for the Petri family. 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
2: I'm Bill Rudman, and this is Footlight Parade, Sounds of the American Musical. Well, this hour is just for laughs. It's a dozen classic comedy songs from Broadway. Actually, there's one from Hollywood, written by Irving Berlin, Cole Porter, Kander and Ebb, Frank Lesser, Rodgers and Hart, and Hammerstein. And the performers include Bernadette Peters, Bebe Neuwirth, Faith Prince, and even Groucho Marx. So stick around, because they don't write them like this anymore. As usual, the program is produced by the Musical Theater Project. Poor Adelaide. For 14 years, her boyfriend Nathan Detroit has been promising to marry her, but he always seems to end up at a crap game or a racetrack instead of a church. Besides which, Adelaide is suffering from a cold that just won't quit, so she opens up a book looking for an explanation, and thus begins a classic musical comedy song from Guys and Dolls.
3: It says

tendency C note. Oh, C note. Oh, here we go. I like that. Chronic organic syndromes, toxic or hypertense, involving the eye.

0: Adelaide's Lament. Frank Lesser wrote it for Guys and Dolls in 1950, but we heard a Broadway revival performance by Faith Prince recorded 42 years later, proving that Adelaide's particular complaint is timeless. The same can be said for every one of the dozen comedy songs you're going to hear during this hour. Let's watch Petruchio turn the pages of his little black book as he nostalgically recalls the days before he had to deal with a shrew named Kate. Cole Porter borrows the title of the song from Shakespeare, but Porter gives us a cock of the walk with one foot in the Italian Renaissance and the other in 20th century America. We know this guy.
1: Since I reached the charm.

my dear departed past am I. Where is the life that late I led? Where is it now? Totally dead. Where is the fun I used to find? Where has it gone? Gone with the wine. A married life may all be well, but raising an heir could never compare to raising a bit of hell. So I repeat what first I said.

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Where is it now? Totally dead. Where is the fun I used to find? Where's it gone? Gone with the wine. A merry game is quite all right. Yes, during the day it's easy to play, but oh, what a bore at night. So I repeat what first I said. Where is the life that late I? Where is Rebecca? My Becky Wecky, oh. But still she be cruising that amusing Ponte Vecchio. Where is Fedora, the wild virago? It's lucky I missed a gangster sister from Chicago. Where is Venetia, who loved to chat so? But still she be

Where is the life that late I led? Where is it now? Totally dead. Where is the fun I used to find? Where has it gone? Gone with the wine. I've often been told of nuptial bliss, but what do you do? A quarter to two, with only a shrewd kiss. So I repeat what

Brian Stokes Mitchell in the 2000 Broadway revival of Cole Porter's 1948 Kiss Me, Kate. This next comedy song has the last lyric that Lorenz Hart wrote before his death in 1943. Hart was in terrible health at the time, physically and emotionally, and yet this lyric ranks with his very best. The character is the sister of King Arthur, Morgan Le Fay, who knows exactly what to do when her married life gets stuck.

0: and there are two more choruses that are just as witty. Vivian Segal's original performance in the 1943 production of A Connecticut Yankee, scored by Rodgers and Hart. This classic comedy number by Yip Harburg and Harold Arlen has two big things going for it. One, the songwriters create an American version of Gilbert and Sullivan's dazzling patter songs. And two, Harburg nails the madcap, leering persona of Groucho Marx. Groucho, of course, essentially played the same character in all his movies. But for your information, in the 1939 film At the Circus, he is J. Cheever Loophole.
1: Ah, Lydia! She was the most glorious creature under the sun. Thais! Dubarry! Gabo! Rolled into one. Ah!
2: Lydia, oh Lydia, say, have you met Lydia? Lydia the tattooed lady. She has eyes that folks adore so, and a torso even more so. Lydia, oh Lydia, that encyclopedia. Oh Lydia, the queen of tattoo. On her back is the Battle of Waterloo. Beside it, the wreck of the Hesperus too. And

Groucho singing Harburg and Arlen in At the Circus, 1939. Both of those last two songs, Lydia and To Keep My Love Alive, are funny mostly because the wordplay is so brilliantly clever. And that's typical of the great comedy songs written before 1943. But 1943 was the year of Oklahoma, when Rodgers and Hammerstein showed us what could happen when all musical theater writing, even the comedy songs, were driven not by cleverness, but by character. I know that Oklahoma's Ado Annie ain't the most complex woman in the repertoire, but she does struggle with her own little conflict, which is what makes her not only amusingly frisky, but downright interesting.

0: two contemporary interpretations of comedy songs from the 1940s, both featuring country women. In order of appearance, Vicky Simon as Zato Annie in the 1998 London revival of Rodgers and Hammerstein's Oklahoma, which later came to Broadway, and then Bernadette Peters as Annie Oakley in the 1999 Broadway revival of Annie Get Your Gun, scored by Irving Berlin. It's an hour of classic comedy songs that you're listening to, and a half dozen more are on the way. I'm Bill Rudman. This is Footlight Parade, produced each week by the Musical Theater Project. I hope you'll visit our website, musicaltheaterproject.org. So far, we've played some songs that are either funny because they're clever or because they help create a memorable character on stage. Here is a song that does both. Like Zato Annie, the guy who sings it is having a lot of trouble saying no to the opposite sex. But the twist is, he's a leprechaun named Og, who's just beginning to turn into a mortal and just beginning to feel what mortals feel. He's going to remind us how we felt when we made his discovery. And thankfully, that feeling never really goes away.
1: Look at me, Sharon. I'm 90% mortal now and 100% miserable. It's a frenzy. It's a frenzy, and there's no cure for it. But you, oh, Sharon, you're the only one. You're the only... But you're not Sharon at all. You're Susan the Silent. And yet, I feel the same frenzy for you. Is this what it's like to be mortal? Is every girl the only girl? I'm beginning to like it. Oh, my heart is beating wildly.

0: Christopher Fitzgerald as Og the Leprechaun in the 2010 revival of Finian's Rainbow. The 1947 musical with lyrics by Yip Harburg and music by Burton Lane. Aunt Sissy, who is up next, has a lot to say about her late husband, but also, between the lines, about herself. And it all happens in the course of a 4-minute comedy song.
1: Oh, didn't I ever tell you about my first Harry? Oh, he's 6'3" and all muscles, and he's got thick, wavy hair, and the biggest pair of brown eyes you ever saw, and kind of a deep, oozy voice. 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

One time he said, "May I suggest you call a lady's chest a chest instead of a point of interest? 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When the wind blew up my bloomers, would his face get red? He undid

0: Shirley Booth. The musical is A Tree Grows in Brooklyn from 1951, scored by Dorothy Fields and Arthur Schwartz. As long as we're in New York, let's stay there for a while longer. Bach and Harnack's 1959 musical Fiorello, about New York Mayor Fiorello LaGuardia, includes a terrific comedy song called Little Tin Box, a phrase that Harnack dug up while researching LaGuardia's life and times. The scene? Some political hacks reenact the courtroom investigation of Tammany Hall graft. Unfortunately, the satire has not aged a day and never will.
1: Your witness,
2: Mr. X, may we ask you a question? It's amazing, is it not, that the city pays you slightly less than $50 a week, yet you've purchased a private yacht?
3: I am positive, Your Honor, must be joking. 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For a month or two, I simply gave up smoking, and I...

0: Next witness.
1: Mr. Y, we've been told you don't feel well, and we know you've lost your voice. But we wonder how you managed on the salary you make to acquire a new Rolls Royce.
2: You're implying I'm a crook, and I say no, sir. 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

0: Howard Da Silva and cronies in Jerry Bock and Sheldon Harnick's Fiorello, 1959. Stephen Sondheim is a master at creating comedy songs, and of course they're all unconventional. We're going to hear two. The first from West Side Story, when the so-called juvenile delinquents mock all well-intentioned social workers. Again, Sondheim points out that while the song has some clever devices in it, it was a genuine piece of humor because it depended on the kids' attitudes.
1: Dear kindly Sergeant Krupke, you gotta understand, it

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0: So take him to a head shrinker.
2: Come on, let's go.
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0: In my opinion, this child does not need to have his head shrunk at all. Juvenile delinquency is purely a social disease.
1: Hey, I got a social disease.
0: So take him to a social worker.
1: Dear kindly social worker, they say go earn some dough, like be a soda jerker.

A song by Stephen Sondheim and Leonard Bernstein from 1957's West Side Story. More Sondheim now, this time 13 years later, as both lyricist and composer for the musical Company. Here we have Amy, an increasingly hysterical bride on her wedding day. The song is in Amy's imagination, and it comes complete with church soloist and adoring bridegroom. When you bounce three different perspectives like these off each other, you have the makings of classic comedy.

0: That's from the 1996 revival of Stephen Sondheim and George Firth's Company, featuring Vianne Cox as Amy. And finally, a piece of satire that is mercilessly ironic. Even though the musical it's from takes place in 1920s Chicago, and even though it's a cynical show about a couple of female murderers, this song is really about any of us who are, from time to time, hypocrites.
1: The whole world's gone lowbrow. Things ain't what they used to be.
2: They sure ain't, Mama. They sure ain't. It's all gone.

Bebe Neuwirth and Marshall Lewis in the 1997 revival of Chicago, written by John Kander, Fred Ebb, and Bob Fosse in 1975. 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

0: And now, time for the Footlight Parade bonus. In an hour of classic comedy songs, the professor must have his say. And we certainly know where he stands.
1: What in all in heaven can have prompted her to go after such a triumph at the ball? What could have depressed her? What could have possessed her? I cannot understand the wretch at all. Women are irrational, that's all there is to that. Their heads are full of cotton, hay, and rags. They're nothing but exasperating, irritating, vacillating, calculating, agitating, maddening, and infuriating hags. Pickering, why can't a woman be more like a man?
2: Hmm? Yes.
1: Why can't a woman be more like a man? Men are so honest, so thoroughly square, eternally noble, historically fair, who, when you win, will always give your back a pat. Why can't a woman be like that? Why does everyone do what the others do? Can't a woman learn to use her head? Why do they do everything their mothers do? Why don't they grow up like their father instead? Why can't a woman take after a man? Men are so pleasant, so easy to please. Whenever you're with them, you're always at ease. Would you be slighted if I didn't speak for hours?
3: Of course not.
1: Would you be livid if I had a drink or two?
3: Nonsense.
1: Would you be wounded if I never sent you flowers?
3: Never.
1: But why can't a woman be like you? One man in a million may shout a bit. Now and then there's one with slight defects.

0: good-natured and kind. A better companion you never will find. If I were hours late for dinner, would you bellow?
1: Of course not.
0: If I forgot your silly birthday, would you fuss?
1: Nonsense.
0: Would you complain if I took out another fellow?
1: Never.
0: But why can't a woman be like us? Mrs. Pierce, you're a woman. Why can't a woman be more like a man? Men are so decent, such regular chaps. Ready to help you through any mishaps. Ready to buck you up whenever you are glum. Why can't a woman be a chum? Why is thinking something women never do? Why is logic never even tried? Straightening up their hair is all they ever do. Why don't they straighten up the mess that's inside? Why can't a woman be more like a man? If I was a woman who'd been to a ball, been hailed as a princess by one and by all, would I start weeping like a bathtub overflowing? Carry on as if my home were in a tree? Would I run off and never tell me where I'm going? Why can't a woman be like me?
2: Rex Harrison as Henry Higgins, with an assist from Robert Coote. The one and only original cast album of My Fair Lady. It's the 1956 Broadway production with lyrics by Alan J. Lerner and music by Frederick Lowe. Harrison repeated the role on screen, of course, but what you just heard is the one with Fire in the Belly.

0: LP McComb.
1: It's our gathering song. 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So, this is an old hymn. Hopefully many of you know it. We're going to add a little chorus at the beginning. The words are really hard, so I'm going to go over them with you. Everybody say alleluia.
2: Alleluia.
1: Say amen.
2: Amen. Amen.
1: Whew, that was tough. Okay. If you would like, you are more than welcome to stand and sing with us. If you would not like, you're more than welcome to sit and sing with us. I just hope you sing.

0: Amen. 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
1: Jesus and say, good morning. Oh, my friends, it is so good to see you all here. Let me say to our fathers and dads and dad-like folks in our lives, our grandparents, grandfathers, happy Father's Day to you. It is so good that you are with us here today. I hope you are celebrating the day. And I also got to say, when you're clapping along like that, don't watch the video screens. I noticed that there's a delay, and so the clap was off by about a half a beat or so. Yowzers. So, but you learn something new every day. Yes, watch Becky, watch the praise team. There you go. Yes, amen. I can tell you that's a good thing, watching Becky. Well, take a moment if you've not yet done so and register your attendance with us here in the house. There's an insert in your bulletin. If you would fill that out as completely as you feel necessary. We probably have most of your information if you're a longtime member or part of our congregation here. If you're a guest, though, especially, we'd love for you to fill that out. Let us know that you have visited with us so we can reach out and say thank you and connect with you in any way that you might choose. If you want to know more about our church, there are some things on the back that you can check that will help us to know how we can share more information with you. Hold on to those, and when we pass the offering plates in a little while, you just fold those over, drop them in the offering plates. Also, if you have a prayer request you'd like me to lift up during the prayer time this morning, in the pew back in front of you is a smaller blue card. It's a prayer card. Pull that one out as well and fill that prayer request out. When we do our opening song in just a few moments, you just hold that up. Our ushers will collect those and get them to me. That helps us to be able to pray specifically for those needs that you might have among us here today. For those worshiping online with us, we greet you. We welcome you to worship today. Let us know that you're with us. Drop a comment in the line there. And also, if you have a prayer request, you can list those. While you're doing all of that, let me share with you just a few announcements. Our Social Concerns Committee is sponsoring a diaper drive. You'll see information about it on the back of your bulletin. And they are requesting that you would make donations. You can do that either by actually buying and donating diapers here. And those diaper sizes are from newborn through size 5. You'll know more about that if you have bought diapers, or you'll see them in the store and buy those. Or you can just simply make a monetary donation. Put that in the offering plate. Just note on the memo for diapers, and our team will buy diapers that we then take down to be distributed here in our community. They are greatly needed and very much appreciated. So if you have any donations, we appreciate that. Our mission of the month continues to be Baraka ONG, the orphanage in the Democratic Republic of the Congo, Pastor Melly's mission. Pastor Melly is now moved into her new home in Beardstown, is settling in, and so we pray for Pastor Melly today, and we continue to support that mission of hers. So just put those in the offering and note it accordingly as well. We hope that you read through your bulletin today and throughout the week, but those announcements are listed there for our notice. And also, you can look at all that's going on in the life of our church on your app on the phone. If you don't have it, let us know. We'll help you get that figured out. Lauren can help you, who's in our office. Becky can help you. She helps set up that app, and we'll be glad to get that set up for you. But now, let us prepare ourselves for worship today as we receive this declaration that comes from Psalm 25. Make us to know your ways, O Lord. Teach us your paths, and lead us this day and always in your truth, and teach us how it is to be a disciple. For you are the God of our salvation, for you are the one that we will wait on all the long day. So let us wait on the Lord this day. Let us invite each other to this time of gathered worship as we glorify God. Would you stand as you're able, as Pam comes to call us to worship? And let me say just a quick word as Pam comes. Pam is one of the liturgists among us. She's one who's also taking the basic lay servant ministry courses to become a certified lay pastor and lay minister. So we're glad to have Pam with us as she calls us to worship.
2: Good morning. Please join me in a call to worship. We come before God from many places and with many needs.
3: Yet we trust in the mercy and goodness of the Lord.
2: Though obstacles stand in our path, we believe that God's grace is greater.
3: We gather in grace by faith, seeking Christ's healing, mercy, and love.
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3: Together we worship the Lord with all we

0: Becky, what are you doing? Hi, guys, come on down.
1: Well, I was asking everybody if they had any candy, because I want to walk in the parade next week, and I don't have any candy.
0: Well, you don't need any candy, because Sarah already has that all figured out. She's got plenty of candy. We don't need candy,
1: okay.
0: So you're okay.
1: You know what we do need?
0: What?
1: We need people to walk in the parade. We've got a float. We're going to be promoting our Bible school, and we need lots of people to walk in the parade with us. It is next Saturday. I don't remember what time. 10 o'clock in the morning. That's not too early. If you are interested, there is a place to sign up out on the table as you leave today. So we need walkers.
0: Thank you, Becky. Gee whiz, honing in on my territory, I tell you. Hey, it is an awesome day. Do you know what day it is today? Of course you do. You know what it is, right? Today is Father's Day, right? Did you all know that? Did you remember that? Did you do something special for your fathers? Yeah, and your grandpas and all those people in your life so my sons, they don't live with us here anymore. They don't live in the area. So I decided, you know what? I need to celebrate, and I'm going to celebrate for me. So I decided what sounds really awesome is I'm going to have a little picnic. I like some, got some nice blue Powerade there, and oh yeah, I forgot. Let me get this. I decided since it's Father's Day, I got myself a cake. Woo! Look at that. You like? Yes. And look what it says. Can you see that right there? Number one dad. That's me. Yeah. Yeah. Doesn't that look great? Do you like the look of my cake? Yeah, so let's see. I just cut off a little corner right there. I love the corners because there's more icing in the corners, right? Yes, more icing in the corners. Slide that on there just like that. Oh, yeah, perfect. So, how are you? Doesn't this look good? Oh, that is so good. Would you like some? You would? All right, who among you here is a father? Are any fathers here? You're a father? Wait a minute. Well, I'm sorry, this cake is only for fathers. So, dads, there's some cake here for you, okay? It's just, but you, does it look good? You might like some, wouldn't you? But you're not a part of the group that it belongs to. Wait a minute. I think Jesus talked about that. There's a story in the Bible where Jesus is sitting with disciples and a woman comes and she asks Jesus to help her. And Jesus says that he can't help her. And you know why? Because she is not a part of who they are. Just like right here, this celebration is for fathers. Since you're not a father, I guess you don't get to celebrate. But that doesn't seem fair, does it? You would probably like a piece of that cake, wouldn't you? Would you like a piece of the my cake? You think? Would you? Yeah? Okay. I'll tell you what. In the story, it's in the gospel. I'm going to talk about it with your moms and dads and all those folks out there in a little while. In this story, the woman says that she needs Jesus to heal.

And he tells her that she can have what she asks for. Why? Because she had faith and she trusted that Jesus was who he said he was. And here's who Jesus is. Jesus is somebody who shares his cake with everybody. Did you know that? So you know what I'm going to do? Even though you are not fathers and this is my Father's Day cake, and it's really good, I'm going to share it with you because the gospel, which is the story of God's love in Jesus, is for everyone. And so we can celebrate that. Does that sound like a good idea? But here's what we're going to do. I don't have time right now to cut that cake and give you all a piece of it right now. So after church, you come look for me out in the atrium, okay? And I'm going to have my cake out there, and I'll be glad to cut a piece of it and let you share it. Because, man, that frosting is amazing. Rich, but amazing. All right, let me pray together. Would you take your hands, put them together like this, and let's pray. Hey, God, thank you so very much for today, for this chance to experience your love, to celebrate dads, to celebrate your invitation to come to the table and receive the good that you have prepared for us, because it is for all. And we give you thanks for that in Christ's name. Amen. Can you guys say amen? Amen. Thank you for coming up and hanging out with me. After church, I promise, okay? All right. And if there's any of that cake left after I share it with the kids, dads, you're welcome to have some too. Or anybody. Thank you, Dennis. Would you turn your hearts with me now towards prayer as we go to the Lord together? God of grace and God of glory, of life and love and hope, we give you thanks for our lives and for the love that we share with one another and the hope that fills our hearts knowing the good news of your great love for us. It's because of that, God, that we come before you this day with open hearts, with our minds open to receive the bounty of your good gifts that you've prepared for us to hear, to receive, that we might be then those who offer with our hands, our hearts, and our prayers the good that you offer for others. We come to you this day, O Lord, and we pray this great day for Thomas Claude, that as he fights against bone cancer, that you will be with him, strengthening him, that as the great physician, your healing hands upon him, taking up the work where our medical abilities leave off and bring to completion that journey. Your will be done. Your grace and mercy, your peace that passes our understanding, by your constant presence in his life be known. We pray for that for all who fight against cancer and illnesses and disease, for those who are hospitalized or in transitional circumstances. Lord, you know the need of each. For as the scriptures say, you count every hair on our head. You know every word before it is on our lips. You know our going out and our lying down. You, O God, are the one who is familiar with all of our ways. And for that we give thanks then. That whatever life brings our way, we know that you are with us, that we are not alone. As Jesus said again and again, fear not, for I will be with you always. So God, when we face the uncertainties of tomorrow, you are with us, bringing us peace. When we face, oh God, the questions that abound in our lives, you comfort us by your presence, reminding us that we do not need to know all of the answers, but what we always need to be reminded of is that you are with us. So be with us in discernible ways, through your fellowship in spirit and, God, through the fellowship with one another. As we gather as the church today, we gather with our hearts and minds, our prayers, our thoughts, and we lift before you all that we have named today.

We pray for Pastor Melly in this season of transition, and for Pastor Marcus, and for all of those who in our United Methodist ministries are in this season of transition, who begin new ministries and who are bringing to completion others. May you, O Lord, guide them on the new path. Be the lamp for their feet, a light for their journey, as you are the light in the world that does not go out, cannot be extinguished, is not overcome. So shine brightly in us as we pray, and hear us as we offer the prayer that Jesus together taught us. Our Father, who art in heaven, hallowed be thy name. Thy kingdom come, thy will be done on earth as it is in heaven. Give us this day our daily bread, and forgive us our trespasses as we forgive those who trespass against us. And lead us not into temptation, but deliver us from evil. For thine is the kingdom and the power and the glory forever. Amen. Friends, let us, in our continued response to God's grace, offer those tithes and gifts from the bounty of all that we have received in our lives, that, as I mentioned in my prayer, the good news of God's love would be shared with all of those who need to hear of that good news, especially for those to whom the love of God is a stranger. May they know it in us through the offerings that we give. So let the tithes and gifts that we give be for the glory of God.

Houston. We thank you for your abundant blessings and faithfulness in our lives. As we bring these offerings before you, we do so with grateful hearts. Receive these gifts as an expression of our worship, our gratitude, and our commitment to being the light of Christ in the world. Bless and multiply them for the good and glory of your love in the world. For we dedicate not only these offerings, but our lives also to your service. May we be faithful stewards of all you have entrusted to us, using our time, talents, gifts, service, and witness of Christ for the good of the gospel. This we pray in the name of Jesus Christ, our Lord and Savior. Amen. The gospel reading is from Matthew chapter 15, verses 21 through 28. I'll be reading from the New International Version. Leaving that place, Jesus withdrew to the region of Tyre and Sidon. A Canaanite woman from the vicinity came to him, crying out, "Lord, Son of David, have mercy on me. My daughter is demon-possessed and suffering terribly." Jesus did not answer a word, so his disciples came to him and urged him, "Send her away, for she keeps crying out after us." He answered, "I was sent only to the lost sheep of Israel." The woman came and knelt before him. "Lord, help me," she said. He replied, "It is not right to take the children's bread and toss it to the dogs." "Yes, it is, Lord," she said. "Even the dogs eat the crumbs that fall from their master's table." Then Jesus said to her, "Woman, you have great faith. Your request is granted." And her daughter was healed at that moment. The word of God for the people of God. Thanks be to God.

0: Thank you to Pam. Appreciate you. And if you're interested in being a liturgist like Pam has done, sharing in the leading of worship, feel free to let me know. I'd be happy to talk with you. We're going to be working on a schedule for the whole season, and starting especially or specifically when the fall comes around and we get back into our two-service Sunday schedule. And be happy to have you lead with me on those Sunday morning services at both at 8:30 and at 11. So I'd be happy to hear from you. You've probably heard these phrases: "You dog," or "You dirty dog." Or on Father's Day, we may remember that it is not a good thing when it's said that you're in the doghouse. How about sick as a dog? Or the old dogs are barking, referring to, of course, our tired, aching feet. And lastly, who let the dogs out? Oh, say, that's really a throwback. What I'm trying to say is these are not necessarily positive ideas. They're not endorsements of our good necessarily. And that's why the interaction between Jesus and the Canaanite, or sometimes referred to as the Syrophoenician woman, might offend our modern sensibilities. I know it. I struggled with it. For example, Brandon Robertson, who is an author, a TikToker from the latest generations, suggested that Jesus was even acting in a racist way by referring to the woman as a dog. This, some might say, is a case of what we describe in our theology classes and our preaching classes as eisegesis rather than exegesis. That is, we view Scripture from the outside in and apply to it our modern ideas. An exegete is to understand the culture, the history, the traditions, and draw out of it understanding. I share that with you because we look at this story from our modern context and we think, wow, that was really rude of Jesus. He referred to the woman as a dog. Especially when you think about the relationship between the Israelites and the Canaanite people. Jesus' statement when he said, "It is not right to take the children's bread and throw it to the dogs," can be disturbing. He uses a metaphor, this metaphor of eating at a table and there being food on that table, to highlight what was likely the prevailing sentiment of Jesus' time. And those sentiments were this. In the story, the children, when he says it's not right to take the children's food, the children represent the Israelites, the Jewish community, while the dogs represent the Gentile community, or the Syrophoenician woman as an example. Jews considered Gentiles, at least from a religious perspective, to be unclean, and sometimes actually called them kuan, wild kur, primarily for religious rather than ethnic reasons, though. In this encounter, as we read it, as I struggled with it, as we hopefully all struggle with the idea that Jesus may have been offending this woman, we also see that the woman, at least by her actions, is not offended at Jesus' words. That's the eisegesis part. We read into it offense. She responds. Instead, she acknowledges the way that she is viewed as a Gentile among the Israelites. And it's likely that she has, in all of her life, been familiar with this statement or this concept that the Messiah iterates, that they are dogs and the Israelites are the children of God. Another interesting discovery is, though, that if you read it carefully, Jesus calls her kunarion. It's a building on that basic word. And the interesting thing about kunarion is that it actually means little dog, literally, or
1: maybe even a pet dog, because most dogs were not pets. We have our dogs mostly as pets these days. In fact, they're our favorite pets in many ways. Did you know that you can spend a good amount of money and send your dogs to a day spa? Just as an example. But historically, dogs were not seen in a good light typically. For example, in Exodus 22:31, where the Jews were told, quote, "You are not to be my holy people, so you do not get to eat the meat of an animal torn by wild beasts. Instead, you shall throw it to the dogs." Meat is more than crumbs, of course, in this story, but the idea is the same, that let the dogs have that which you would not otherwise eat. Or how about in 1 Samuel 24:14, Goliath, you know the story of David and Goliath? When Goliath taunts the Israelites, he says, "Against whom has the king of Israel come out? Who are you pursuing, a dead dog?" And it gets worse around heaven, as recorded in Revelation 22:15. Outside are the dogs, those who practice magic, immoral, who are immoral, murderers, idolaters, and everyone who loves and participates in falsehood. They are the dogs. Or Philippians 3:2 warns us, "Watch out for those dogs, those evildoers, those mutilators of the flesh." You get the idea? Dogs were not seen like we see them today. That's an exegesis of the text. You like how I'm using those seminary words, Becky? However, dogs could be helpers. Remember in Luke 26:19-21, there was a rich man who was dressed in purple and fine linen and lived in luxury every day. At his gate was laid a beggar named Lazarus, covered with sores and longing to eat what fell from the table of the rich man. Even the dogs came and licked his sores. They kept company with those who were on the edges. So, all of that history, all of that context, and then here in Matthew 15:21-28, our Savior, the Son of God, the one who is without sin, Jesus, encounters a Canaanite, a Syrophoenician woman, who begs him to cure her daughter, and Jesus refuses. Actually, Jesus remains silent. That's an important piece. He doesn't say anything. And then when Jesus doesn't say anything, the disciples come and say, "Tell her to go away because she's continuing to bother us." That's my paraphrase. And only then Jesus responds, "It is not right to take the children's bread and toss it to the dogs." What I'm trying to get at is taken out of context, especially in English and in our contextual setting of contemporary ideas, it's easy to mistake what Jesus says as an insult. In the flow of the story, however, I believe it is something completely different. I got to tell you that that's a little bit of a relief to me, because I would ever hate to think, David, that my Savior would be one who would insult an individual by calling them some derogatory term, like a dog. So what is happening? Jesus is creating a metaphor meant to explain, yes, his priorities of ministry, and that is that he was sent first to the house of Israel, as the scriptures record it, that is to the Israelites, the Jews, and then to the Gentiles. But he is also teaching an important lesson to his disciples. And that's why I say it's important to know that when she first comes, Jesus is silent. He says nothing. What I think is that Jesus is waiting to see how his disciples respond to this woman. He is waiting to see what their reaction is. And what is it? "Tell her to go away. She's a bother." They, even though they've been following Jesus now for some time, I mean, we're in chapter 15 of Matthew. That's about almost halfway through his ministry. They still haven't quite understood what the gospel message is. And so Jesus responds, I think, in a way of lifting up to them their own language, their own idea, when he says, we don't steal food from the children to give to the dogs. Let me tell you why I also think this. Jesus goes to Tyre, depending on how you want to interpret, and Sidon. These are ancient cities in Phoenicia. They are two port cities that are north and obviously to the west, right on the Mediterranean Sea of the Sea of Galilee and far north of Jerusalem. They are important. They've been listed throughout history in the Old Testament as well. All those other references I made where people are referred to as dogs, the Canaanites, are referenced in Tyre and Sidon multiple times. They were supposed to be destroyed completely during the early life of the Israelites. You can read about that in Exodus. Or you can read about how most people saw Tyre and Sidon, that they participated in some ways with the Israelites, but they were not supposed to have even existed after they were to be destroyed, but they didn't get destroyed. Anyway, Tyre and Sidon were Gentile cities north of Israel. And Jesus intentionally goes to these Gentile communities. He went in part to go, yes, preach the gospel to the Jews, the Israelites, the people of God, the chosen, those covenant people. And I think he went knowing that he would encounter those who were Gentile, those who were Phoenician. It's just like when Jesus journeyed through Samaria and he went to the well and he encountered the famous woman at the well in John 4, one of my favorite stories. He went there knowing he was going to encounter that Samaritan woman. Jesus went to Tyre and Sidon knowing that he would encounter those who were not a part of the covenant people, who were not the children of God, who were seen by the culture and by his community as the dogs. And he went to meet them. Look closely at all of the chapter 15 of Matthew, and you'll see the context. In verses 1 through 9, for example, just before this, we shortly following the origin of Jesus' ministry, after he has healed a man with a withered hand in the synagogue, and he's criticized for doing it on the Sabbath, he starts to share the good news of the gospel, and that is that it is not a message that will be constrained and confined by our interpretations and understandings. It will not be something that is limited by our religion, but instead it is set free to proclaim a good news to all. This is where the conspiracies to get rid of Jesus began. Verse 6 says it specifically. After all of this had happened, so for the sake of your tradition, you make void the word of God. You hypocrites, Jesus said. Isaiah prophesied rightly about you when he said, this people honors me with their lips, but their hearts are far from me. And this then began to build the case against Jesus. And if you continue to read in chapter 15, just before this story of the Canaanite woman, in verses 10 through 20, Jesus talks about that you cannot be defiled from the outside in, and he's being criticized because his disciples eat without washing their hands. Again, the traditions, the religious practices of the people. And instead, this is what Jesus said. It's what comes out of the mouth that defiles. Why would we take the food from the children and feed it to the dogs? What comes out of our mouth defiles. What comes out of our mouth, Jesus said, proceeds from the heart. And this then is what defiles. Goes back to what he just said. These people honor me with their lips, but their hearts are far from me. What I think Jesus is doing in this story with the Syrophoenician, the Canaanite woman, is that Jesus has departed from his region around the Galilee and from his city, from Jerusalem, and gone into a foreign place in Tyre and Sidon, and has gathered a great multitude of those Gentiles who have, and also others who have followed him, and has proclaimed the good news of the gospel message, and that gospel message is this: that God's love is no longer limited then by those who are the chosen only. But God's love and life and the light of Christ is shining brightly on all who would once sit in darkness, who were once far off, have now come near. And that all are invited to the table. Come on and have some cake. God's desire is for the word. The Greek is logos. Remember in John 1 where it says, the word became flesh and dwelt among us, and that word is the light of the world, and the darkness does not overcome it. That light is Jesus. Jesus is the logos, the word of God, and the word is the gospel, and the gospel is the good news, and the good news is that God's love is for all, Gentile and Jew, slave and free, woman and man, children, all. To reject the light that we've been given is to remain in darkness. To spurn the grace of God and reject the Savior is to receive the penalty of sin, and that is to reject who Jesus is. And Jesus is the light of the world for all people. So I'll close with this. Do you remember the story? And let me say, this is what we have to do. You can't just take one story, one example of Jesus, and let that then be his gospel. But instead, look at the context of the whole story and what Jesus talks about. Here he gives a metaphor of sitting at a table and feeding the dogs with the crumbs. But instead, his gospel message is this, portrayed in what we call the parable of the great banquet or the great dinner. Luke chapter 14, verses 14 through 24. One of the dinner guests, on hearing what Jesus said to him, "Blessed is anyone who will eat bread in the kingdom of God." And then Jesus said to him, "Someone gave a great dinner, and they invited many. And at the time for the dinner had been set, his servants were to go out and to say to those who had been invited, 'Come, for everything is now ready.' But they all alike began to make excuses. The first one said, 'I have bought a piece of land and I must go and see it. Please accept my regrets.' Another said, 'I have bought 5 yoke of oxen and I'm going to try them out. Please accept my regrets.' And another said, 'I have just been married and therefore I cannot come.' So the servants returned and reported this to the master. And then the owner of the house became angry, and he said to his servants, 'Then go out into the streets at once, into all the lanes of the town, and bring in the poor and the crippled and the blind and the lame.' And the servant said, 'Sir, what you have ordered has been done, and there is still room.' And then the master said to the servant, 'Then go out into the roads and the lanes and compel people to come in so that my house may be filled.' And then Jesus finished and said this, 'For I tell you, those who were invited will not taste the dinner because they were too busy.'" That's my addition. "But all of those who didn't get an invitation have now been invited and will come. The table is set. The only question that remains for us, for any, for all, is, are you hungry? Are you hungry for the gospel, for the good news of God's great love? That is for all." Let us pray. For your good and great love, for the news that the table is set, and for the good news that all are invited to come, we give thanks. God, help us to be those who celebrate the great banquet, who have the faithfulness of the Syrophoenician woman, continue to strive against whatever the limitations in our world might be, the prejudices, the biases, the discontent, the anger, the fear, the uncertainty, the continuing desires among us, God, to be better than and to have more than and to never learn what it is to be content. in knowing that there is always enough at the table. So help us to be those who open our hearts, who extend the invitation and invite all those who are hungry to come. To come and to receive the good news of your great love and to feast upon the banquet of your grace. For it's in Christ I pray. Amen.
2: Looking at scripture with new eyes. And the chorus of this song, Awesome God, many years ago at a camp, helped me look at worship with new eyes. It's not about the organ music or the choir or the instruments. It's a simple chorus, praising and worship God. So I invite you to stand now. If you can't sing any more than the chorus with us, that would be awesome.

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And by God's grace and glory, may we receive the blessings of this day that we will then go out into the world and be a blessing for all of those that we encounter this week. In the name of the Father, the Holy Spirit. Amen.

0: much.
1: Yeah.
0: Thank you. Our first hymn is, it's all in Wonderland of Praise, in 780, but we'll just sing three verses, and it's pretty long.

0: Morning prayer begins on page, sorry, I had the wrong page. Morning prayer rank two begins on page 78. Grace to you and peace from God our Father and the Lord Jesus Christ. Confession of sin is on page 79, and we'll do it together. Let us confess our sins against God and our neighbor. Most merciful God,
1: we confess that we have sinned against you in thought, word, and deed, by what we have done and by what we have left undone. We have not loved you with our whole heart. We have not loved our neighbors as ourselves. We are truly sorry and humbly repent. For the sake of your Son, Jesus Christ, have mercy on us and forgive us, that we may delight in your will and walk in your ways, to the glory of your name. Amen.
0: Almighty God, have mercy on us. Forgive us all our sins through our Lord Jesus Christ. Strengthen us in all goodness, and by the power of the Holy Spirit, keep us in eternal life.
1: Amen.
0: Lord, open our lips,
1: and our mouths shall proclaim your praise.
2: Glory to the Father, and to the Son, and to the Holy Spirit, as it was in the beginning, is now, and will be forever. Amen.
1: Alleluia.
0: Alleluia. We're going to read the Venite on page 82, and we'll read it together. Come, let us sing to the Lord.
1: Let us shout for joy to the rock of our salvation. Let us come before his presence with thanksgiving, and raise a loud shout to him with songs. For the Lord is a great God, and a great King above all gods. In his hand are the caverns of the earth, and the heights and hills are his also. The sea is his, for he made it, and his hands have molded the dry land. Come, let us bow down and bend the knee, and kneel before the Lord our Maker. For he is our God, and we are the people of his pasture, and the sheep of his hand. Oh, that today you would hearken to his voice.
0: Today's psalm is in the middle of your pamphlets and handouts. Today's psalm is Psalm 86, verses 1 through 10, and 16 and 17. And we'll read it together. Bow down your ear, O Lord, and answer me. For I am poor and in misery.
1: Keep watch over my life, for I am faithful. Save your servant who puts his trust in you. Be merciful to me, O Lord, for you are my God. I call on you all the day long. Gladden the soul of your servant, for to you, O Lord, I lift up my soul. For you, O Lord, are good and forgiving. And great is your love for all of us all upon you. Give ear, O Lord, to my prayer, and attend to the voice of my supplications. In the time of my trouble, I will call upon you, for you will answer me. Among the gods, there is none like you, O Lord, nor anything like your word works. All nations you have made will come and worship to you, O Lord, and glorify your name. For you are great, and you do wondrous things, and you alone are God. Turn to me and have mercy upon me. Give your strength to your servant, and save the child of your handmaid. Show me a sign of your favor, so that those who hate me will see it and be ashamed. Because you, O Lord, have helped me and comforted me.
0: Glory to the Father, and to the Son, and to the Holy Spirit, as it was in the beginning, is now, and will be forever. Amen. You may be seated for the lessons or readings. Who's reading this morning?
3: I am.
0: Thank you. I forgot. Sorry.
3: That's okay. First reading, Genesis 21, verses 8 to 21. The child grew and was weaned, and Abraham made a great feast of the day that Isaac was weaned, but Sarah saw the son of Hagar, the Egyptian, whom she had borne to Abraham, playing with her son Isaac. So she said to Abraham, cast out this slave woman with her son, for the son of this slave woman shall not inherit along with my son, Isaac. The matter was very distressing to Abraham on the account of his son. But God said to Abraham, do not be distressed because of the boy and because of your slave woman. Whatever Sarah says to you, do as she tells you, for it is through Isaac that offspring shall be named for you. As for the son of the slave woman, I will make a nation of him also, because he is your spring. So Abraham rose early in the morning and took bread and a skin of water and gave it to Hagar, putting it on her shoulder, along with the child, and sent her away. And she departed and wandered about in the wilderness for Beersheba. When the water in the skin was gone, she cast the child under one of the bushes. Then she went and sat down opposite him, a good way off, about the distance of a bow shot. For she said, do not let me look on the death of the child. And as she sat opposite him, she lifted up her voice and wept. And God heard the voice of the boy, and the angel of God called to Hagar from heaven and said to her, what troubles you, Hagar? Do not be afraid, for God has heard the voice of the boy where he is. Come, lift up the boy and hold him fast with your hand, for I will make a great nation of him. Then God opened her eyes, and she saw a well of water. She went and filled the skin with water and gave the boy a drink. God was with the boy, and he grew up he lived in the wilderness and became an expert with the bow. He lived in the wilderness of Paran, and his mother got a wife for him from the land of Egypt.
0: The word of the Lord.
3: Thanks be to God.
0: The first canticle is going to be number 13, a song of praise on page 90 of the Book of Common Prayer.
3: I forgot my book.
0: We'll read it together. Number 13 on 90. Glory to you, Lord God of our fathers. You are worthy of praise. Glory to you.
1: Glory to you for the radiance of your holy name. We will praise you and highly exalt you forever. Glory to you in the splendor of your temple, on the throne of your majesty. Glory to you. Glory to you seated between the cherubim. We will praise you and highly exalt you forever. Glory to you, behold in the depths, in the high vault of heaven. Glory to you. Glory to you, Father, Son, and Holy Spirit. We will praise you and highly exalt you forever.
0: Sorry, Daryl.
3: That's okay.
0: It's the end of the reading.
3: Put it down here.
4: No. Second reading.
3: Second reading?
0: Yes.
3: Okay. Romans 6, 1b and 11. Should we continue in sin in order that grace may abound? By no means. How can we who died in sin go on living in it? Do you not know that all of us who have been baptized into Christ Jesus were baptized into his death? Therefore, we have been buried with him by baptism into death, so that just as Christ was raised from the dead by the glory of the Father, so we too might walk in newness of life. For if we have been united with him in a death like his, we will certainly be united with him in resurrection like his. We know that our old self was crucified with him, and that the body of sin might be destroyed, and we might no longer be enslaved in sin. For whoever has died is freed from sin. But if we have died with Christ, we believe that we will also live with him. We know that Christ, being raised from the dead, will never die again. Death no longer has dominion over him. The death he died in sin.

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1: Trying to get there.
0: It's all good.
1: Sorry.
0: No worries. It's going to go over to the next page.
1: 95. I have trouble getting from one page to the next.
0: Next page back.
1: Okay. 95. Here we go.
0: You are God. We praise you.
1: You are Lord. God. We proclaim you.
2: You are the eternal Father. All creation worships you. To you, all angels of all powers of heaven, cherubims and seraphim, sing in hymns of praise. Holy, holy, holy God, God of power and might, heaven and earth are full of your glory.
3: The glorious company of apostles praise you. The noble fellowship of prophets praise you. The white robe army of martyrs praise you.
2: The Father of
3: the Holy Church proclaims you. Father of all majesty abounded, your true and only Son,
2: worthy of all worship, and the Holy Spirit advocate and guide.
3: You, Christ, are the King of glory, the eternal Son of the Father.
2: When you came, you became man,
3: to set us free,
2: you did not shun the virgin's womb.
3: You overcame the sting of death,
2: and you opened the kingdom of heaven to all believers. You are seated at God's right hand in glory. Believe that you will come and be our judge. Come then, Lord, and help your people. Brought with the price of your own blood, bring us with your saints to glory everlasting.
0: Amen. The gospel.
1: The gospel. Sorry.
0: No worries.
1: It's here somewhere. Gospel. Matthew 10:24-39. Jesus said to the 12 apostles, "A disciple is not above the teacher, nor a slave above the master. It is enough for the disciple to be like the teacher, and the slave to like the master. If they have called the master of the house Beelzebub, how much more will they malign those of his household? So have no fear of them, for nothing is covered up that will not be uncovered, and nothing secret that will not become known. What I say to you in the dark, tell in the light, and what you hear whispered, proclaim from the housetops. Do not fear those who kill the body, but cannot kill the soul. Rather fear him who can destroy both, and body as in his hell. Are not two sparrows sold for a penny? Yet not one of them will fall to the ground apart from your Father. And even the hairs of your head are all counted. So do not be afraid. You are of more value than many sparrows. Everyone, therefore, who acknowledges me before others, I also will acknowledge before my Father in heaven. But whoever denies me before others, I also will deny before Father in heaven. Do not think that I have come to bring peace to the earth. I have not come to bring peace, but a sword, for I have come to set a man against his father, and a daughter against her mother. And a daughter is in law against her mother-in-law. And one's foes will be members of one's own household. Whoever loves father or mother more than me is not worthy of me, and whoever loves son or daughter more than me is not worthy, and whoever does not take up the cross and follow me is not worthy of me. Those who find their life will lose it, and those who lose their life and for my sake will find it."
0: The Gospel of the Lord.
2: Praise to you, Lord Christ.
0: Thank you, Daryl.

0: Hopefully I've got everything.
1: Yes, you did. You did very well. Thank you.
0: Thank you.
1: You have my, you took my sermon.
0: Sorry, didn't mean to.
1: Okay, you took everything that was there, I understand.
0: Just grabbed the book.
1: It's all good.
0: Thank you.
1: No problem. As I said again, good morning, everyone.
2: Morning.
1: It's been a week, for sure. Good things and bad things. But we'll talk about that later. This morning, the sermon that works, that from the Episcopal Church that is appointed, written for today, this year, is The Cost of Following Jesus. Today's gospel passage from chapter 10 of the Gospel of Matthew has us in the middle portion of Jesus' ministry. We've left behind the narratives of his early life. He has begun gathering his core disciples, and more people are joining his movement by the day, which means it is time, Jesus seems to be thinking, to outline a little more clearly and a little more forcefully just what it means to become his follower. The bottom line message he tries to get across is that being his disciples is going to cost something. In fact, it's going to cost a lot. Jesus begins this passage by making clear if they align themselves with him, his disciples are likely to be maligned along with him by those in authority who have already started their name calling. He tries to offer some reassurance. Do not fear those who kill the body, but cannot kill the soul. For God remembers even the hairs of your head and cares for you even more than he cares for the sparrows of the air. There are bound to be disruptions, maybe even ruptures in the lives and relationships, even the closest ones, like those among family members, if they choose to keep following him. This is the sense in which Jesus said that oft-quoted praise, a phrase, that he is bringing not peace, but a sword. It's important to remember that he's not being prescriptive, saying what should be done. It is abundantly clear elsewhere in the Gospels that Jesus is a man of peace, not violence. Rather, he is being descriptive. He is describing what is going to happen as a result of his coming. Essentially, he is saying, look, if you're going to follow me, you need to understand something. This is not a part-time thing. It is not a convenient thing. It is not an easy thing. It is going to cost you something. It is going to cost you something because it will lay claim to every part of your life, your relationship, your possessions, your very self. The most well-known modern-day treatise on the cost of discipleship is by Dietrich Bonhoeffer, the 20th century German theologian and pastor who resisted the rise of the Nazis in his country, ultimately paying for those efforts with his life. He wrote a book called The Cost of Discipleship, in which he tries to define what is required of all who claim the name of Christian. It is a challenging book, but an important one. Bonhoeffer is repulsed by Christians who make the Christian faith cheaper and easier, rather than embracing the true cost and personal sacrifice in the name of collective benefit of following Jesus. And he famously writes in that book, in a moment of heartbreaking foreshadowing, when Christ calls a man, he bids him come and die. If you choose to follow Jesus, that commitment needs to reorient all your attachments to become your fundamental identity. Everything else answers to and builds on that. You don't go ahead and sort out your life, what you like and what you care about and what you believe in, and then see how that might fit a Christian story into that. No, it needs to be the other way around. Your commitment to Jesus Christ, for what he stood for and how he operated, needs to be primary. You build your life on that. If we really commit to following Jesus, then some things about us are going to need to change. Some parts of how we live, what we think, what we are attached to, and are going to have to die. This is what it means to take up your cross and follow Jesus. This is what it means when Jesus said to those who lose their life for my sake will find it. If our encounters with God in Christ Jesus do not alter the trajectory of our life, do not transform our understanding of ourselves and how the world is meant to operate, if we walk out the doors of our church the same as we walked into them, then we're doing it wrong. Being a disciple costs something, and it asks us to seek out and embrace being changed. This is what discipleship looks like. Now, having weighed these costs, it is fair to ask, is it worth it? If following Jesus means bearing all manner of uncomfortable things, of changing, of dying, why would we want to do it? Why should we want to be Christian? When you commit to following Jesus, you are not just trying to live like him over time. You're not just trying to live like him. Over time, you will become like him. And become more like him is to become more like God. Not in the sense of being all-powerful or all-knowing, but in the expansiveness with which you understand, appreciate, and interact with the world. You begin to cherish everything, to radiate the peace and strength and love that comes from being in tune with the great heartbeat of the universe, even when it makes life more difficult. There is a feeling of freedom in this, of courage, of joy, that comes from attaching yourself to that ultimate reality. This, in turn, helps us face the strains and stresses and sufferings of life. In following Jesus, our lives, our souls, ourselves become more full, expansive, and wondrous. This opening up of our souls not only connects us more deeply with the one holy and living God, it also brings us into deeper connection with the created order and our fellow human beings. And this naturally brings forth from us more good things in us, compassion, mercy, and love. When we choose to follow Jesus, it makes us more like Jesus, which in turn makes the world more like the one Jesus called us to create. Can we relinquish some of our self-serving control over our lives in order to bring about that expansiveness, that connectedness, that beauty? This is essentially the conclusion Bonhoeffer reaches at the end of The Cost of Discipleship. After laying out the costs and challenges of discipleship, he knows he must explain what would make such sacrifice and strain worth it. He writes this: if we surrender ourselves utterly to Christ, we cannot help bearing his image ourselves. We become a reflection of him. That reflection of his glory will shine forth in us even in this life, even as we share his agony and bear his cross. Our life will then be a progress from knowledge to knowledge, from glory to glory, to an ever closer conformity to the image of the Son of God. And through this, fellowship and communion with the incarnate Lord, we will recover our true humanity and retrieve our solidarity with the whole human race. This is what happens when we follow Jesus. Does that sound worth it to you? Amen.
0: Amen. Amen. Amen.
1: 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I believe in God, the Father Almighty,
2: creator heaven and earth. I believe in Jesus Christ, his only Son, our Lord. He was conceived by the power of the Holy Spirit and born of the Virgin Mary. He suffered under Pontius Pilate, was crucified, died, and was buried. He ascended to the dead. On the third day he rose again. He ascended into heaven and is seated at the right hand of the Father. He will come again to judge the living and the dead. I believe in the Holy Spirit, the Holy Catholic Church, the communion of saints, the forgiveness of sins, the resurrection of the body, and the life everlasting.
3: Amen.
1: The Lord be with you.
0: And also with you.
1: Let us pray the traditional Lord's Prayer. Our Father,
2: who art in heaven, hallowed be thy name. Thy kingdom come, thy will be done, on earth as it is in heaven. Give us this day our daily bread, and forgive us our trespasses, as we forgive those who trespass against us. And lead us not into temptation, but deliver us from evil. For thine is the kingdom, and the power,
1: and the glory,
2: forever and ever. Amen.
1: We will use suffrage A, which is right below the Our Father, the Lord's Prayer. We'll read suffrage A. Show us your mercy, O Lord,
2: and grant us your salvation.
1: Clothe your ministers with righteousness.
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1: Give peace, O Lord, in all the world.
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1: Lord, keep this nation under your care.
2: And guide us in the way of justice and truth.
1: Let your way be known upon earth.
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1: Let not the needy, O Lord, be forgotten.
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1: Create in us clean hearts, O God.
2: And sustain us with your Holy Spirit.
1: Today's collect is in the beginning of your pamphlet, and I will read the contemporary version this morning. Let us pray. O Lord, make us have perpetual love and reverence for your holy name, for you never fail to help and govern those whom you have set upon the sure foundation of your loving kindness through Jesus Christ our Lord, who lives and reigns with you and the Holy Spirit forever and ever.
0: Amen.
1: We can turn to, could be on page 98 still. There's a collect for Sundays. Let's read this one together. O God, you make us glad with the weekly remembrance of the glorious resurrection of your Son, our Lord.
2: Give us this day such blessing for worship of you, that the week to come may be spent in your favor, through Jesus Christ our Lord. Amen.
1: Now I will read the collect for a renewal of life. O God, the King Eternal, whose light divides the day from the night and turns the shadow of death into the morning, drive far from us all wrong desires, incline our hearts to keep your law, and guide our feet into the way of peace, that, having done your will with cheerfulness during the day, we may, when the night comes, rejoice to give you thanks. Through Jesus Christ our Lord.
0: Amen.
1: And then prayer of remission is on page 100, and it'll be the first one, and I will read it. Almighty and everlasting God, by whose Spirit the whole body of your faithful people is governed and sanctified, receive our supplications and prayers which we offer before you for all members of your holy church, that, in their vocation and ministry, that they merely, truly, and devoutly serve you, through our Lord and Savior, Jesus Christ.
0: Amen.
1: May the peace of the Lord be always with you.
0: And also with you.
1: Peace. May peace be with you.
4: May peace be with you.
1: Peace.
4: Peace.
1: Peace be with you. Peace be with you, Daryl.
4: Peace, Daryl. Peace.
0: Peace.
4: Okay.
1: Now it's time for our second hymn. It's going to be number 800. And there's only three verses, so we'll sing all three verses.
4: Yes.
1: 800.
4: Yeah, I need to.

0: Now is the time for our intercessions and thanksgivings. We may say our intercessions loud or silently. Lord, help the soul of William Reynolds, our friend who has just departed this earth. Find light perpetual in your name and find peace.
1: All of John.
0: For Betty, for Marietta, and Charles, for Tom, and Daryl. For Jacqueline, for Doris, for Wayne. Our thanksgivings for another day on this planet.
1: And for all those here.
0: For our fellowship. General Thanksgiving is on page 101 of the Book of Common Prayer, and we'll read it together. Almighty God,
2: Father of all mercies, we, your unworthy servants, give you humble thanks for all your goodness and loving kindness to us and to all you have made. 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And we pray, give us such an awareness of your mercies that with truly thankful hearts we may show forth your praise, not only with our lips, but in our lives, by giving up ourselves to your service and by walking before you in holiness and righteousness all our days. Through Jesus Christ our Lord, to whom with you and the Holy Spirit be honor and glory throughout all ages. Amen.
0: Continuing on page 102, we will read together the prayer attributed to St. Chrysostom. Almighty God, you have given us grace at this time with one accord to make our common supplication to you, and you have promised to your well-loved Son that when two or three are gathered together in his name, you will be in the midst of them. Fulfill now, O Lord, our desires and petitions, as may be best for us. Grant us in this world knowledge of your truth, and in the age to come, life everlasting.
3: Amen.
0: When we leave this place, let us continue following the words and teachings of Christ and becoming his disciple. Amen. Let us bless the Lord.
4: Thanks be to God.
0: The last hymn today is going to be 797 in the Green Book. 797. Three verses. I think, right? There's four verses in this song. Jenna? Three verses or four?
3: I can say three is fine.

0: that's okay. It was like, I think there was a final part, but am I wrong?
1: Oh,
2: well, we say
1: sure.
2: That beginning part again.
0: this the beginning part.
1: Okay. Did you want to hear?
2: Sure.
1: Okay.
0: Don't worry about it. I apologize. Glory to God, whose power working in us can do infinitely more than we can ask or imagine. Glory to him from generation to generation in the church and in Christ Jesus forever and ever.
3: Amen.
0: It's time now for our postlude.

0: With heat eating your ears, you're gouging out and tearing loose and pulling apart, gulping air and tasting black. Your windpipe is closing and you've lost track of which way is out. There's a searing ember down your neck.
1: Oh my God!
0: 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Somebody's singed a kitten.
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6: Hopefully your friend will feel better after he has rested.
7: I'm most grateful to you, Simsa. You're far stronger than you appear.
6: Stronger than your English women, Mr. Holmes.
7: Stronger than a good many of them, save for a garrotta of my acquaintance.
6: Did Baron Zaleska do this to Doctor?
7: It would appear so. I thought it possible that he would attempt to drug us. I avoided all food and drink, but Watson took a few sips of the brandy that was poured for him. As we left the castle, he began raving. Our carriage disturbed a cloud of bats, at which point he completely lost his reason.
6: You're sure it was drug?
7: If you're suggesting that the Baron is capable of exerting some sort of occult influence, that is not the case, or else I would surely be in the same condition.
6: Perhaps you have stronger nature.
7: I can promise you, a good doctor is as immovable as the Rock of Gibraltar.
6: You rely on him a good deal.
7: Almost entirely, though I should never tell him so to his face. His humility is his best quality, and I should never wish to do anything to tarnish that.
6: Did you and he find the young man you came to Romania to locate?
7: Not yet. But I am quite content in my own mind that Baron Zaleska knows where Miles Woodruff is to be found. I shall return to his castle when Watson is quite recovered.
6: 5-8?
7: I should prefer that the Baron imagines he has the upper hand.
6: You make mistake in underestimating him, Mr. Holmes.
7: I regard the gentleman very highly, as a fraud and a rogue.
6: What if he is more than mere man? There are rumors.
7: So long as I can rely upon the evidence of my own eyes, I pay no heed to rumor.
6: Your eyes have only seen England, Mr. Holmes. There is much more here that is unfamiliar.
7: Watson made a similar point.
6: Well, could it be that there are things here that go beyond your understanding?
7: It is the province of the true observer to keep an open mind, but I draw the line at vampires and occult powers.
6: Why?
7: Because they are provably untrue.
6: You are wrong, Mr. Holmes.
7: If you are determined to believe such arrant nonsense, Simsa, I cannot compel you to do otherwise. But I confess I am disappointed.
6: As am I. You deny yourself so much. Too much, I think.
7: While you, I regret to say, make presumptions unmerited by our brief acquaintance.
6: It need not be brief. Not all life is fleeting. Only lives of those who ignore possibilities.
7: And what possibilities might those be?
6: You are a godly man, Mr. Holmes.
7: If God is virtue, then it could be said that I have heretofore acted in his name.
6: To what end? To earn your place in heaven, realm built for you by cruel benefactor, who would see you suffer before you can attain immortality?
7: An interesting viewpoint, and one expressed in a manner I would not have expected of one of your social standing, if you will forgive my saying so. Are those your own words, or the words of another?
6: If we make our own afterlife here on earth, we are gods.
7: We?
6: The worthy. Those of us who abide by words of master.
7: Master? Is there a hierarchical structure in your religion? The religion of vampirism?
6: You see it now. You know truth of it.
7: I know that you believe it to be true. Your master is the Baron, of course.
6: Of course.
7: How depressing.
6: I do not find it so.
7: I mean my disgust at the villagers. They shun you because they believe you a vampire.
6: With good reason, I am.
7: No, no, Simsa, you are not. Your father, where is he?
6: Long since departed.
7: By his own volition?
6: He was unwilling to make leap of faith master required of him.
7: Baron Zaleska is not your master. He is just a man, and a rather inadequate one if he requires such unquestioning adoration.
6: You will soon understand, Mr. Holmes.
7: I understand well enough.
6: Master has need of you. He has such plans.
7: Plans for England? Is that why he held Woodruff captive?
6: When you are one of us.
7: I will never be like you. Not by choice, and certainly not through supernatural transformation.
6: Join us!
7: Unhand me, madam! I said...
6: Stronger than I appear, you said. I have strength of undead.
7: The strength of a fanatic!
6: You are no longer young man, Mr. Holmes. But you can have that vitality once again.
7: No!
1: Get away from him!
7: Watson, she's insane! She thinks she's a vampire!
1: Ah, then she should be afraid of this! The crucifix! The symbol of Christ! Back! Get back!
7: Watson, that's enough.
1: The curtains, Holmes! The curtains, damn it! The first light of dawn. Sunlight is fatal to the vampire. Well, isn't it?
7: She's having a fit.
1: Well, she's foaming at the mouth. Get me a piece of wood.
7: Wood?
1: She's going to swallow her tongue if I don't stop her.
7: The handle of this hairbrush.
1: Oh, it'll have to do. Now don't bite my fingers off. She's unconscious, Holmes. Are you all right?
7: Quite all right, thank you, Watson. Just a little, are you quite yourself?
1: Hard to say. I woke up in my room and came looking for you.
7: Armed with a crucifix?
1: Yes. Brought it with me from London, along with a copy of Dracula. Oh, but it stood me in good stead. You see, Holmes? On her neck?
7: Yes, I see it. The mark of the vampire.

0: course, Simsa isn't really a vampire, for the very obvious reason that there are no vampires.
1: Well, perhaps not. But she certainly believes in them, and believes she is one. When she comes to, she'll no doubt wonder why the rays of the morning sun didn't burn her to a crisp.
0: Poor deluded child.
1: The father is dead, I take it.
0: It would seem so.
1: Small wonder we never saw him. Or smelled fresh bread. He was supposed to be the local baker, after all.
0: I took a scarf for a mere piece of gypsy paraphernalia.
1: Whereas it actually covered the bite mark on her throat.
0: I should have seen Watson. Perhaps... perhaps I simply did not wish to see.
1: Excuse me. It's been a long, strange night, and I haven't been myself for far too much of it.
0: What's the last thing you remember?
1: Bats. A virtual army of them.
0: Something of an exaggeration, but you were under the influence of whatever Baron Zaleska placed in your brandy. Nevertheless, your strong reaction at least netted a surprise.
1: Huh?
0: Look for yourself. You managed to kill it while flailing around like a madman.
1: Holmes, for heaven's sake! Why should you think I'd wish to see a dead bat?
0: This is not just any bat, my dear fellow. It belongs to the family Desmodontinae, commonly referred to as the vampire bat.
1: Now, that's hardly surprising. The villagers all live in fear of vampires, and where there are vampires, there must be surely vampire bats.
0: Were we in, say, Argentina, I might agree. But the vampire bat is not native to this part of the world. They have therefore been imported at great trouble and expense.
1: By the Baron.
0: Obviously.
1: Yes. Strange that there should be this parallel between a work of fiction and our present investigation. The Baron lures Woodruff to his castle just as Dracula does to Jonathan Harker.
0: Unless, of course, Zaleska is deliberately patterning his actions after the event of Stoker's novel.
1: Extraordinary.
0: I read your copy of Dracula, Watson. It is highly melodramatic, but I can well imagine its appeal for the general public, and for the Baron in particular. Fiction feeds on rumour, rumour itself feeds on the fiction. A vampiric relationship, if I ever heard of one.
1: The whole thing is just a charade, an elaborate performance.
0: You noted how the Baron claimed gaps in his learning whenever it suited him to do so. Yet he had no difficulty using terms such as indistinguishable, ostentatious, and erudite. He is simply playing a part.
1: For what purpose?
0: That is not clear to me. Simsa gave me the impression that his plans, whatever they may be, will reach fruition in England.
1: Yeah, he said something of the sort last night. Was it really only last night?
0: Watson, you're sweating profusely. Sit down, old man.
1: Yes. Now, if anyone should be seated, it's you, Holmes. At least I've had something approximating sleep, if only a little of it. What was I saying?
0: That Baron Zaleska spoke to us of coming to England.
1: If the old devil hopes to make a home for himself there, he'd better hurry up. I can't imagine how many years he has left.
0: You make an excellent point.
1: Yes, well, perhaps my wits are finally returning to me. But, Holmes, isn't all this a distraction from our actual task? Locating Miles Woodruff? His prospective father-in-law engaged us for that one reason alone. How do you propose we find the young man?
0: We are already on his trail, Watson. For one thing, he left us a message.
1: What?
0: Not you and I specifically, but whoever he hoped might one day come looking for him. I have it here, in my pocket.
1: A can.
0: My apologies, my other pocket.
1: What is it?
0: More wax.
1: Didn't you say something about wax earlier on? It's all so vague.
0: You recall that Woodruff had ostensibly been employed to reorganize the Baron's library.
1: I may have been drugged, but I still remember that interview in Baker Street, yes. We saw the Baron's collection... didn't we?
0: We did indeed. The dust on the books told me where Woodruff's work ceased, which must have coincided with the moment he began to question the reason for his presence. The last volume he'd touched was the secret records of Caligula.
1: Yes, of course. You asked to borrow it, and the Baron refused. You sniffed it, I think, unless I dreamt that.
0: You did not. I wished to ascertain whether the book emitted the same distinctive odor as that candle, which I removed from Woodruff's room. It did.
1: What was the odor?
0: Remember your own admonishment about distractions, Watson. That we can save for later. What mattered at that moment was that I realized Woodruff had hidden something within the spine of the book, and sealed it in place with liquid wax.
1: Where it might have stayed undiscovered forever.
0: It was a desperate gamble, to be certain. But what else could he do? We know that his correspondence was being monitored. Having found it, the only problem I faced was how to retrieve it without being noticed. Fortunately, your violent reaction to the drug at that moment caused sufficient distraction to permit me to extract the wax and place it in my pocket.
1: How very fortunate.
0: Well,
1: and now that you have it in your possession, what precisely is it?
0: I don't know, Watson. I haven't had the opportunity to examine it. Matters have been rather fraught of late.
1: Well, then let us waste no further time. Break open the wax, Holmes.
0: It is a letter, a short one, and in the smallest handwriting imaginable. I really should have brought my magnifying glass. Nevertheless, to whoever discovers this message, whether it be a week or a hundred years...
2: or 100 years from now, I say to you, leave this terrible place, post-haste. I have always considered myself a rational man, congratulated myself on my lack of imagination, but what I have seen these past few months defies all conventional logic. For a time, I believed I must be mad. Now, however, I understand. I used not to believe in evil. I thought all human actions were dictated by the requirements of society. But I have seen a man scale the high walls of this castle. I have seen the Baron consume human blood and regain his vitality. Worst of all, I have been in the castle's crypt, seen the coffins occupied by his subjects. I have done a terrible thing, but I have acted in the name of the Lord. What occurred next left me in no doubt as to the truth. The legend of the vampire is real. Baron Zaleska is such a creature, a member of the living dead. Escape his influence, however you may. For myself, I fear it is too late.
1: Are you quite certain this isn't another of Zaleska's tricks, Holmes? It seems to contradict everything you've just told me.
0: On the contrary, Woodruff has been gulled into believing all that Zaleska would have wished us to believe about him. Fortunately, we were forewarned, thanks to Mr. Stoker.
1: But he says he was in the cellar.
0: And?
1: There is no cellar. We saw that for ourselves.
0: We saw that one entrance to the cellar, the conventional one, was blocked off. I am in no doubt that it may be reached by other means, however. The threefold clue of the wax, remember?
1: I remember. But I'm still waiting for a full explanation.
0: A demonstration is so much more effective, I find.
1: We're going back to the castle.
0: Did I not say so last night?
1: You did. But a good deal about last night seems thoroughly unreal.
0: We shall need transportation, of course.
1: Holmes, what about Simza? We can't simply leave her here.
0: I entirely agree. She may be deranged, but in my conversations with her, I have gleaned...
1: What?
0: Promise, intellectually speaking. It may have been the treatment of her neighbors or the death of her father, about which we know next to nothing, that made her easy prey for Zaleska. He has bent her to his will, and she can surely be unbent.
1: Her father may be dead at her own hand, Holmes. She proposed drinking your blood.
0: Have we not seen time after time how a series of tragic circumstances leave an individual vulnerable to despicable influences? I am convinced that there is something good in Simza, something worth saving.
1: Oh, very well, then. What do you propose to do? Bundle it into a packing case marked for the attention of S. Freud and send her to Vienna?
0: The good doctor certainly owes us a favor. There may be less drastic actions we might make in the short term. It will mean speaking to the owner of the running boar again.
1: We failed to make a particularly positive impression on him the last time we met.
0: I shall try to mend fences over a bottle of cognac.
1: And what will I be doing?
0: Negotiating with our driver, Watson, if you feel up to the task.

0: me. I had a rather trying day. None of that, Henrik. This is just a friendly negotiation between you and me.
1: Friendly? You call this friendly?
0: I call it paying you your due. But you've already been paid quite well of late, haven't you? By Mr. Holmes, and before that by Simza.
1: What of it?
0: Of course, Simza doesn't have the money to pay you, does she? Those coins were given to her by Ben and Zaleska, weren't they?
1: I don't know. It's none of my concern.
0: I'm not sure I believe that, Henrik. You did everything you could to delay our trip to the castle. That was on Simms's instructions, wasn't it?
1: So what if it was?
0: You didn't think there was anything suspicious about that? Ensuring that we wouldn't reach the castle until nightfall? Everyone in Klausenberg believes the Baron to be a vampire. So please don't test my patience, Henrik. I've had very little sleep and I'm not quite myself at the moment.
1: What do you want from me?
0: Just your carriage and horses.
1: Well, I won't take you anywhere.
0: I didn't say I needed you. I just want the carriage and horses. We'll return them to you when we're done with them.
1: You want them. You have to pay for them.
0: Oh, really? I thought I'd already given you sufficient payment. But if you'd like a little more...
1: Oh, take the horses. Take them.

0: undoubtedly the most evil place in all Christendom.
1: Certainly not far off.
0: It was then that conversation came round to the subject of the monastery and its abbot, who is rarely seen outside its grounds without a shotgun at his side.
1: Unusual accompaniment for a holy man.
0: But advisable in this part of the world.
1: Holmes, in his account, Woodruff said he'd done a terrible thing. What do you suppose he was talking about?
0: I'm not entirely certain. Should he prove to still be alive, I shall certainly ask him.
2: Wait here.
3: Enter!
2: The Englishman, Father Abel.
3: Well, send them in, Peter. Send them in! Please, take a seat, gentlemen. That will be all for now, Peter. Be so good as to aid Brother Anselm with his cataloguing.
2: Father.
3: Well, Mr. Sherlock Holmes and Dr. Watson. Of course, I am familiar with your names, but I would be more likely to expect the Phantom of the Opera to come knocking at our door.
1: The Phantom is a fictional character, Father Abel. We are quite real.
0: Before we proceed, Father, Miss Simser?
3: Is in the infirmary. We have a very splendid Celtic fellow attending to her. Herbal remedies are his particular speciality. You may see her shortly. First, I wish to hear how you come to be in Romania and what brings you to our monastery.
0: We were engaged by Sir Hector Vernon.
3: The noted traveler. I have read several volumes of his memoirs, as well as his translation of the secret records of Torquemada.
1: Oh, you're not quite so isolated here as I imagine.
0: Sir Hector received a request for assistance from the Baron Zaleska.
3: What manner of assistance?
1: With his library.
3: Yes. I have heard it's almost as extensive as our own.
0: Almost? Oh, very intriguing.
1: Sir Hector sent his secretary to carry out a task on his behalf.
3: Miles Woodruff, perhaps.
1: You're quite as full of surprises as Mr. Holmes here, if you don't mind my saying so.
0: I imagine you were informed of his name by Herr Tobler, owner of the Running Boar?
3: He comes here quite regularly. You'd be surprised how quickly my brothers get through what is supposed to be their monthly allotment of cognac. He told me that a young Englishman of that name visited his hostelry.
0: May I assume that your interest is not that of a common gossip monger?
3: Not entirely, though I regret to say that gossip is a form of currency in a little community. But you are quite correct, Mr. Holmes. I feel it is my duty to keep informed as to the goings-on in Klausenberg. It is a mistake to assume that this is a place of peace. Every day we must prepare for war.
1: Against whom?
3: Against evil, Doctor. Baron Zaleska is the fountainhead of that evil. We of the Kleinberg Monastery protect the villagers from his baleful influence as best we can.
1: The fact that you say, as best we can, would seem to suggest you're only partially successful.
3: There are occasional discoveries of mutilated animals in the forest. The reports of travelers passing the frontier at Ingstadt never to be heard of again. I have read enough accounts of your shared adventures to know that you would deny the existence of vampires.
0: An accurate assessment.
3: That is regrettable, for I am in no doubt that Zaleska is a member of the undead.
0: That is not a leap I'm prepared to make, Father. But if there is any truth in Woodruff's written account, the Baron is certainly a sanguinarian.
3: A cow?
0: Oh, forgive me. Here.
3: You acquired this, I presume, during the hours you spent in the castle last night.
1: It seems we have no secrets from you.
3: Oh, I have no idea what occurred to you inside, but my spies informed me that you were considering

0: Probably agitated upon your departure, Doctor. May I infer that the Baron practiced his dark arts upon you?
1: Well, it certainly felt like that at the time. Holmes believes I was drugged.
0: That would certainly be the simplest explanation.
2: Father, you insist that Zaleska is an actual vampire.
0: That you can even still doubt. Such a thing is painful to me.
2: Yet you have seen Miss Simza. She bears the traditional bite mark on her throat. She imagines herself to be like her master, the Baron. Yet the fact that she has been brought all this way during the hours of daylight proves that she is most assuredly not.
0: The process of transformation is a lengthy one, in which all the victim's blood must be consumed. She is at an early stage, where she is merely one of his acolytes. Some of the brothers refer to such individuals as the Baron's brides. It is a term that I dislike. But you shall see her. Come!
3: The sun, it burns. It burns.
0: Only on especially warm days, my child. And even then, only when one is out of doors.
3: No! The sun! The sun! Ah!
2: Father!
0: Forgive me, Mr. Holmes. I find the gentlest treatment is not always the most efficacious. Madam Simpson.
3: Who are you? Where am I?
0: My name is Father Abel, and you are in the Kleinberg Monastery. You have heard of this place, yes?
3: How did I get here?
2: Simza.
0: Mr. Holmes, please. Surely the more important question is, why are you still alive? The sun shines in the sky. The shutters at the windows are open. My understanding is that no vampire can survive such conditions. You are a vampire, are you not?
3: Yes.
0: Then why do you continue to exist? How is that possible?
3: I can only suppose it is because my master wishes it.
0: You must understand that he is evil.
3: Goodness, evil, they are only words.
1: Goodness is more than just a word, young lady.
3: Once my master has ascended to greatness, none will remember it ever existed.
0: One final question, and I shall let you rest again. Vampires cast no reflection, yes? Then, look into this mirror. Tell me what you see.
3: I see nothing. Nothing at all.
0: Let us leave her now. Thank you, brother.
1: Father. Father, have you seen anything like this before?
0: Once, just as I have heard an account similar to the one you showed me earlier.
2: From whom?
0: A Swiss hiker who made the mistake of knocking at Zaleska's door when he grew weary of walking. He spent one night there, but he was quite mad when he came to us.
2: Were you able to help him?
0: After a fashion. Brother Anselm is with us still.
1: Brother Anselm? Oh, you mentioned it before. Your secretary was assisting him with a cataloging task.
0: Yes. Brother Peter puts everything right again once Anselm is done. He's quite harmless and eager to assist, but thanks to the Baron's attentions, an utter simpleton.
2: Is that what awaits Simza?
0: Time alone will tell, Mr. Holmes.
2: I hope. Only hope. We are more fortunate. We must return to the castle this very night.
4: You have just heard Children of the Night, Part 3, written by M.J. Eliot, starring John Patrick Lowry as Sherlock Holmes and Lawrence Albert as Dr. John H. Watson. Also in the cast were Mari Nelson as Simza, Mark Anders as Miles Woodruff, Basil Harris as Hendrik, Terry Edward Moore as Father Arbel, and Dennis Bateman as the Friar. Incidental music was written and performed by Michael Lynch. Our violinist is Coral Sepulveda, and our engineer is Joel Maddox. 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The characters of Holmes and Watson were created by Sir Arthur Conan Doyle and used in stories by him. The use of these characters in this audio series is by arrangement with the estate of Dame Jean Conan Doyle. This episode was recorded at the Jack Straw Cultural Center in Seattle. This is Dennis Bateman speaking.
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0: Thank you.
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